0: You're listening to Keep the Faith.
1: I'm Donna Cruz. It can be tough to overcome our fears and move forward in life. Sometimes it's fear of the unknown or fear that we're going to fail. Maybe you've been there. Our friend Max Licato has written many books that deal with things just like this, including Anxious for Nothing.
2: One of the things that help us deal with fears is to put words on them. Because as long as fear is some nebulous, ill-defined force, as long as it's an evil force, then it really seems scary. But if you put words on it, like, you know, I'm afraid that when I apply for a job, somebody's going to turn me down. Okay, that's it. I can handle that. It won't be fun, but I could get through that. But fear comes at us like this loud sound with no particulars. It's just like a noise, ill-defined. And that's where I think the devil likes to leave it. But when we, like Jesus in the garden, he said, take this cup from me, this particular challenge. Would you help me face this? When we take that specific challenge and put it in words, that brings it down to size. And we can face it with God's help.

0: liar.
1: I take responsibility for my action. I take responsibility for my attitude. I take responsibility for my thought. I just refuse to let things just happen to me because it doesn't work. It works when I say to myself, Jillian, you have a choice. You can either respond to this or you can react to this. And when I react, it doesn't quite work out. When I respond with peace or joy or forgiveness, then it seems to always find its way around.
2: This is Keep the Faith.
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8: 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That's next on Keep the Faith.

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1: Hey, I'm Keith Stevens. Maybe you've been asked that question. Where do you see yourself in 5 years? If your marriage right now feels hopeless, you might imagine yourself in a more fulfilling relationship. Shanti Feldhahn has written books like The Surprising Secrets of Highly Happy Marriages and The Good News About Marriage. She says that relationship can be with the same person.
2: This group of researchers studied these people that were very miserable in their marriages and struggling, and that may be where some people listening are today. And this study followed those people for 5 years and found that almost 80% of those people that were the most miserable, if they stayed married for 5 years, that almost 80% of them were very happy 5 years later. And it's because there is a power that is unleashed when you say, you know what, no matter what, I'm going to be in this. I'm going to be all in. And okay, what is it that happens? And this one husband, he put it this way. He said, it's what happens when you say, we are going to lock ourselves in this marriage and throw away the key. Because what happens before then, if you haven't done that, it's really easy to do things to protect yourself. Like, you know, maybe you have the little bank account on the side. Or maybe, you know, you share things with a good friend that you would never share with your spouse because you're kind of holding back just a little bit. But what those things do is that they build a wall. And so this couple that I was talking to, they said everything changed when they realized, you know what? We got to get rid of the separate bank accounts. We've got to stop keeping secrets. We've got to recognize we are in this marriage for a lifetime. So we better figure out how to make this work.

And I think a lot of people have things in their heart they want to do, and they're like, wow, you know, when I have a plan together, when I have it all figured out, then I'm going to do something great. But the reality is, the miracle is in the one step that you think you can't take in the beginning. It's getting people to do the things that's been in their heart for so long as they're driving down that road. I want to do this. I'd love to make a difference in this way. And encouraging them to get that process started and watch what happens from there. Jesus.

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1: I'm Donna Cruz. In the chaos of this world, we sometimes feel that we're stuck on the giant hamster wheel of life and we just can't get out. Rachel Marie Martin is a single mother of seven and author of The Brave Art of Motherhood. She shares some very useful ways to get unstuck in our daily lives.
2: Most of us get stuck because we've made an agreement with ourselves. We think, I'm not a good mom if I work. And then when life throws a paradigm at us, like you have to work or you go through a divorce or something, then all of a sudden your agreement kind of is, it's challenged. In order to keep the agreement in place, we, without realizing it, often make excuses. For me, it was the excuse of being busy, or it was the excuse of when the kids are grown, then I'll take care of myself. And then what happens is we have the agreements, we make the excuses, it becomes our reality. It's like a circle looping around. The reality enforces whatever agreement that we've made, that maybe I won't start riding until the kids are older. And then we perpetuate it by being busy. And in order to get unstuck is we have to rewrite the agreement. We have to understand what we're telling ourselves. No, this isn't true. This label, this dot, this identity that I've given myself, this isn't who I was created to be. And then break down the excuses. Why are we saying no to ourselves in this moment of time? Why are we saying yes to being busy and not being busy doing the things that really matter? I've gone.

places. Everybody is seeking redemption for mistakes or struggles or suffering that they go through. Everybody seeks love, companionship, children, a family, a way to figure out how

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2: I thought I'd given everything over to Christ, and then I realized that there was one thing that I had held on to, that I had just called my own, and that there was nobody else's, not even God. And it was my dream to become a veterinarian, because I've had that dream since I was a little girl, and it was always just my dream, nobody else's. And I realized right then and there that I hadn't given everything up to God. He wanted that from me too. I just said, fine, you know what? If that's what you want, I've lived like the past few months trying to live without you, and it's been the most miserable time of my life. So if this is what you want, it's yours. And there was such peace in that, and just letting that go. So God is good, and He is faithful in His promises, but thinking that you're going to do it on your own, it's not going to work. And by the way, I did just graduate from vet school,

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0: Welcome to Keep the Faith, the home of contagious encouragement. I'm Donna Cruz.
1: And I'm Keith Stevens. One thing that can be like a weight around your ankles is unforgiveness. Well, in this next hour, we hope you find the strength through songs and stories like these to let it go.
2: Heard someone ask the question, who is the most influential person in your life? It's the one you haven't forgiven.
3: You got to get open. It's hard. It's hard to get a glass ketchup bottle the top off. It's one of the hardest things. And if you can get that top off, be open to it. There's a better way to do life than go around angry and hurt.
4: Oh, Father, give me grace to forgive them, 'cause I feel like the one losing.
0: Maybe there's a line. If someone crosses it, forgiveness is out of the question. Well, next on Keep the Faith, one of Billy Graham's daughters shares a story of finding real freedom.

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1: I once heard someone ask the question, who is the most influential person in your life? It's the one you haven't forgiven.
2: Wow. That's Ruth Graham, one of the daughters of the late Billy Graham. She's written a new book called Forgiving My Father, Forgiving Myself. She's finding out that you can have freedom no matter what's been done to you.
1: I was at Angola Prison in Louisiana, a prison of 5,000 men. The warden asked if we would go to death row. And the first cell I went to, this young man stuck his hand out to shake my hand. And he said, can I sing you a song? So he stood there, a cappella, stood back from the bars, and he sang a cappella, It Is Well With My Soul.

we left, I thought that was sort of the end of my story. National press had covered that story, the fact that I was there. And when I got home, I got an email from somebody and they said, did you meet so-and-so? And so I replied to her. I said, yes, I did. Then I was asked, is he a believer? And I said, yes, he is a believer and he's to be executed. And this person emailed back and said, I take no pleasure in his execution, but he did murder my granddaughter in a brutal way. And I just want to know that he's going to be in heaven when I'm there. And I thought, oh my goodness. I couldn't imagine that kind of forgiveness, that kind of grace.

0: For years, I actually thought that the detergent was the same thing as the softener. 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

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On Keep the Faith, we call it contagious encouragement.

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1: I'm Donna Cruz. So, you know forgiveness brings freedom, but how do you go about doing it? In his book, Love Like You've Never Been Hurt, Jensen Franklin says it's a lot like, of all things, getting ketchup out of a bottle.
2: The first step, if you're going to get a ketchup bottle open, is to get the top off. And you got to become open. You got to get open. It's hard. It's hard to get a glass ketchup bottle the top off. It's one of the hardest things. That person that you haven't talked to, that maybe family member that you haven't spoken to, I'm open. And then once you get open to it, just like a ketchup bottle, start tapping in the right place. They said if you would tap on that number 57 over and over and over, it will bring the release of the contents that are under pressure. Forgiveness is there, but sometimes it doesn't come gushing out. It's not like a squeezable bottle. And that's what I found to be so true. You know, it might take a minute, but if you'll keep hitting in the right spot, if you'll keep praying, if you'll keep calling, if you'll keep talking, and little by little, the contents of forgiveness begin to be released from our lives, and suddenly we're hugging again and talking again and eating again and going out again and doing what families ought to be doing. God knows how to release, and you can love like you've never been hurt.

the release of being around people who know who you are and still love you. There's something really beautiful about that. And if the church was that place, and I think it is supposed to be that place where people knew they were sick and no one tried to pretend they weren't, it would be wonderful. He said,

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0: up next on Keep the Faith, when you have that sinking feeling in the pit of your stomach, there's only one thing to do. And it's often the last thing you want to do.
1: Well, I'm walking her back to her room, and I glance over, and I had my Bible on the living room table by my laptop. And I just noticed this funny hump in my Bible.

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Sometimes it floods the room. But no matter where you are in life today, there's always hope. Keep the faith. I

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1: Hey, I'm Keith Stevens. It's been said that making mistakes is better than faking perfection. It's a lesson Lisa Harper is learning a little bit more every day. Lisa is the author of books like The Sacrament of Happy. As hard as it is to forgive, sometimes it's just as hard when the tables are turned.
2: I do want to say I'm sorry. I want to always be in the habit of being quick to repent and slow to take offense. And I tell my little girl on a regular basis. Last night, this is so telling. I thought had lost my phone because she told me she had put my phone in a drawer. And I was like, baby, mama needs your phone. Got to call somebody right now. Well, we went through this whole 20-minute, it's in that drawer, mama. Well, she, I realized later, kind of thought we were playing a game. Well, I got really frustrated. I was like, Missy, honey, this isn't funny. Mama needs her phone. And I fussed pretty hard at her for being, at one point I said, rebellious. Well, I'm walking her back to her room and I glance over and I had my Bible on the living room table by my laptop. And I just noticed this funny hump in my Bible. I go over and I was like, oh, please no, please no, please no. I turn a couple of pages. Sure enough, there's my phone in my Bible, as if that's not convicting, that I've just gotten onto my kid. She didn't touch my phone. It's in my Bible. And it was another one of those, Lord Jesus, forgive me. You know, I just bumble all over myself some days. And I went straight into Missy's room and said, baby, mama was impatient with you. And I'm so sorry. You didn't deserve that. Of course, her immediate response was, that's okay, mama. Which I might as well have been just, you know, filleted by a whip. That just kills you when they're so quick to forgive. But the older I've gotten, the less I believe my own press release. I know I will fail even today the measure of not only my character, but really how much I trust God and His redemption is how quickly I say I'm sorry.

Most of us are either a reflection of or reaction to the people that have been closest to in our life. So be a beautiful reaction. You don't have to react with militancy. React with love and resolve. If some people who are listening have had a tough childhood. I mean, it was pretty rugged growing up. Well, be a beautiful reaction to that. You know, if you didn't get a lot of love, well, love everybody all the more. You know how awesome it is. Love.

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2: One day I went out just doing a little bit of shopping, and hadn't seen or spoken with my dad in probably a year at that point. He was an alcoholic when I was growing up, but I happened to run into him that day. We were both walking up to the checkout, and I looked up, and we looked at each other at the exact same time, and kind of just said hi and bye and left. And after that, I was just kind of thinking to myself, you know, that life's too short, and I wanted him in my life. So I got in my car, and I drove over there, and I forgave him that day, and since then, our relationship has strengthened, and he actually got saved a couple days ago. He's been an alcoholic for 20-some years, so

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7: Is there something troubling you right now? 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Yet for many, prayer is the last resort. 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What are you talking about? 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
6: Greetings, I'm your host, David James. Pastor Greg Laurie is the senior pastor of Harvest Christian Fellowship in Southern California and Hawaii, and the feature speaker of the Harvest Crusades. We get started with a great reminder about the power of prayer.

0: So thankful you're joining us this week for Refresh. And one question right out of the gate. How's your prayer life? Let's talk a little bit about that today. Pastor Greg points out that prayer, it changes things.
1: We've all had times in life, and some of you are having that time right now, where you're in a desperate situation. And you need God to intervene in your situation right now. And you need to understand that God can change circumstances. If necessary, He can change the course of nature through prayer. But most of all, what changes in prayer is you. You're changed through prayer. God often will allow hardship and difficulty, challenge and need, sometimes even tragedy, so He can reveal Himself to us and put His glory on display. Because really, when we pray, we're acknowledging our weakness. And this is hard for a lot of people, because we think, I can figure this out. I can resolve this conflict. I can save my own family. I can get everything resolved. I'll do it. And it doesn't work. And we have to call on God and say, Lord, I'm weak. I need your help. Come through for me. This maybe is a little harder for men than it is for women sometimes. And why is it it's harder for men? Because we're stupid. Listen, guys, consider this for a moment. Who was the strongest man who ever walked this earth? Don't say Superman. He's not real. Samson isn't the right answer. Most of you got it. It's Jesus. Strongest man who ever lived. He was omnipotent. He was all-powerful. And yet we see Jesus spending hours in prayer, calling on His Father. So if Jesus felt He needed to pray, how much more should we be praying?

0: 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All right, sometimes we pray for small things. Sometimes we pray for gigantic, inescapable challenges that just overwhelm us. Pastor Greg has a story about one of those giant issues. Friends, let it open up a roadmap for whatever you're facing right now.
1: Here's the story, one of my favorite stories in the Bible, Acts 12, verse 1. Now, about that time, Herod the king stretched out his hand to harass some of the church. He killed James, a brother of John, with a sword because he saw that it pleased the Jews. He proceeded further to seize Peter also. Now, this was during the days of unleavened bread. So when he had arrested him, he put him into prison and delivered him to four squads of soldiers to keep him, intending to bring him to the people at Passover. But I love verse 5. Peter was therefore kept in prison, but constant prayer was offered to God for him by the church. Constant prayer. This phrase, constant prayer, could be translated earnest prayer. Oh, Lord, don't let Peter die. Lord, we're calling on you with passion, with persistence. We need your help, Lord. You know, much of our prayer has no power in it because there's no heart in it. And if we put so little heart in our prayers, we should not expect God to put much heart in answering them. So they're praying passionately, persistently. Constant prayer was offered. And this is another problem. Sometimes we pray for something once, and we don't have that prayer answered in the affirmative, and we conclude it's not the will of God. Why do you think that? Keep praying. Well, I prayed for my husband to come to Christ, and I prayed it once, and he didn't come to Christ, so whatever. No, keep praying. Why? Because you know it is the will of God to save people. So when you're praying for someone to be saved, you are praying in alignment with God's will. Because scripture says God is not willing that any should perish, but that all should come to repentance. Don't stop praying for that husband that doesn't know the Lord. Don't stop praying for that wife that needs Jesus. Don't stop praying for that son or that daughter or that grandchild. Keep praying. Jesus said, knock and the door will be opened. Seeking you shall find. Asking it shall be given. And in the original language, it's keep asking, keep seeking, keep knocking. Pray with persistence. Don't give up.

0: Katie Nicole, in Jesus' name, here on Refresh. Pastor Greg, sometimes it's appropriate to come to God boldly in prayer. How important is it to just be still, to unplug, and let God just talk to us?
1: I think it's very important, and I think it's harder maybe than ever, because we all carry around these devices in our pockets that are constantly chirping and beeping and reminding us of things from a news feed or a text from a friend or an email or some other random thing. And there can come a moment when it's just a great idea to put it away for a while and to just sit in quietness and listen. You know, Elijah was feeling very discouraged and very disturbed. And he was sitting in a cave, and God came and spoke to his heart. And so I encourage you, as scripture says, to be still and know that he is God. And just listen. And I believe that the Lord will speak to you.
0: Thank you, Greg. Hey, somebody has pointed out that prayer moves the hand that moves the world. I mean, our prayers go to the very throne of God. And Pastor Greg shows us how we can put that privilege to work.
1: Here in Acts 12 is a story about the power of prayer. Things are looking very dim for the believers at this moment. Herod gives the order to arrest Simon Peter. He is delivered to four squads of soldiers to keep him. He's behind two gates, chained to two guards, and guarded by 14 more. Now, normally you would be chained maybe to one soldier if you were a high risk, but to have a soldier on each arm. And so what did the church do? We read these words: constant prayer was offered to God for him by the church. Though all doors remained closed, one door was open, the door of prayer, the door into the presence of God. Yet for many, prayer's the last resort. Well, we've tried everything, and all we can do now is gulp. Pray. What are you talking about? That's the first thing you should do. Pray about everything. That's what Paul tells us in Philippians 4. He says, don't worry about anything. Pray about everything. And the peace of God that passes all human understanding will keep your heart and mind in Christ Jesus. Nothing is too small to pray about. Is there something troubling you right now? Commit that to the Lord in prayer. Nothing is too big to pray about. Nothing is too hard for the Lord. With God, all things are possible. So the church wisely went to prayer. Yep. It's been said, Satan trembles when he sees the weakest saint upon his knees. When did this prayer get answered? It says the night before Peter was to be placed on trial. Why didn't God answer sooner? I don't know. But here's what's interesting. Sometimes God will wait till the last minute so you will see it's God. So it was teaching the church perseverance. It was teaching Peter faith and reminding us all that things can change as a result of powerful prayer.

0: 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Hello, I'm David James. 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
1: Did you know that we put our services that we do on Sundays online? 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
0: So thankful you've tuned in today for Refresh with Pastor Greg Laurie. It's a weekly dose of encouragement and inspiration from Harvest Ministries. We're talking about prayer today, and Pastor Greg gets down to brass tacks. He offers some insights on how we can pray more effectively.
1: The prayer that has power is the one that is offered to God. You say, what? Isn't all prayer offered to God? Well, not necessarily. Did you know it's entirely possible to pray a prayer with no thought of God whatsoever? Oh, we've all done it. I mean, even when we worship. What is worship? Worship is prayer set to song. Have you ever had your mind wander in worship? You're thinking, oh, Lord, I love you so much, the lion and the lamb. And really what you're thinking about is what you're going to eat after church. Or there's some other thing that's entered your mind. How could they come to church wearing that? Or whatever it is that's happening. And you may have no thought of God at all. Jesus told the story of a Pharisee who prayed thus with himself, which is a King James way of saying his prayer wasn't heard by God. It was sort of a performance. And sometimes prayers can be a performance. Here's the real objective of prayer. It's not to get God to do what I want him to do. It's to get my will in alignment with him, right? So in alignment with God, Jesus said in John 15, if you maintain a living communion with me and my word is at home in you, you will ask at once for yourself whatever your heart desires and it will be yours. So we gravitate toward the latter end of that statement. Oh yeah, whatever my heart desires, awesome. Wait, hold on. You have to maintain a living communion with him, and his word needs to be at home with you. So get in alignment with the will of God. You say, well, how do you know the will of God? By careful study of the scripture. Nothing lies outside of the reach of prayer except that which lies outside of the will of God.

0: Laura Story, singing about the trials of life and how they may actually be blessings. They may be God's mercies in disguise. You know, in the Beatitudes, Jesus talked about blessings. You know, blessed or happy are the peacemakers. Pastor Greg poses a question.
1: Are you a happy person?
2: Yes.
1: Some of you are. Very good. Excellent. But maybe there's someone listening to me right now that basically has everything they should have in life to theoretically make them happy, but yet they don't find themselves in that state. Why is that? Because there's a right and a wrong way to find happiness. And I bring this up because some people have a false idea of what it means to be a Christian. Sort of a caricature. You know, it's pretty rare to find Christians portrayed on television programs or in movies in a positive light. Have you noticed that? There were usually an exaggerated version or a completely distorted version, but people sort of think of Christians as, what's the right word? Lame? People that live by a lot of rules and regulations, people that don't have any fun, people that live in perpetual boredom. And I suggest to you that is completely false, and the opposite is actually the case. Let me illustrate in the story of a boy who ran away from home. We often call it the parable of the prodigal son. You remember a father had two sons, and the younger son, loose paraphrase, said, Dad, I'm sick of living here with you. I'm sick of the rules, the regulations, all the rest of it. I want my portion of my inheritance now. So the father gave him his inheritance, and the boy went off and lived a crazy life with drinking and all kinds of horrible decisions. And then he came to his senses and realized how messed up his life was. And he has lost everything. He's lost his money. He's lost his so-called friends, who weren't friends at all. And the Bible says he came to himself. He came to this realization. You know what? I had it better back in my father's house. So he returned home. And we read when he was still a great ways off, the father ran to him, threw his arms around him, and kissed him and hugged him and said, welcome home, son. And then announced, this my son who was dead is alive again. He who was lost is found. Here's the point I want to make. What was that boy looking for? Apparently, he wanted to wear nice clothes. Apparently, he wanted to have great food. And apparently, he wanted to party. And what did he find when he came back home? Oh, what did the father say? Put a new robe on him. Oh, he got his nice clothes. What else did he want? Nice food. Let's have a feast. And then the father announces, let's have a party. Here's my point. I'm not suggesting the Christian life is wearing clothes, eating food, and partying. I'm trying to make the point that everything the boy was looking for was found in his father's house. It was there to begin with. And everything you're looking for in life is found in your father's house in a relationship with God.

0: So glad to have you joining us today for Refresh with Pastor Greg Laurie. I'm David James. Well, Pastor Greg, we get a lot of joy out of opening the mailbag here at Harvest, and I have a letter I wanted to read to you. It says, I began to listen to Harvest programming early after I returned from being a prodigal. I then found your daily message and listened each day to your recorded radio show, every day growing a bit more. And one of the areas I grew in was an understanding of being generous in my heart. I'm proud that after a few years of only being able to make a token donation occasionally, God has allowed me to become a Harvest partner. Although I know it's the Holy Spirit that led me there, I can see you cheering me on to build that relationship. Pastor Greg, that letter is such an encouraging thing for us to hear, not only of the spiritual transformation somebody experiences having listened to your teaching on a regular basis, but to see that play out in real life as their heart does become more generous.
1: You know, I think that's a very insightful letter because you can see that their faith has impacted every area of their life, including their giving. I think it was Martin Luther who said, there are three conversions necessary: the conversion of the mind, the conversion of the heart, and the conversion of the pocketbook. Or we might use the word wallet today. By the way, there's a digital version of the wallet called the Apple Wallet. And so you can give in that way. But anyway, I'm going to ask you to be generous and let that third conversion take place in your heart as it did for that very insightful writer of that last letter that Dave, you just read to us, where they understood that their faith should affect their giving. Jesus said, where your treasure is, there will your heart be also. And I think you can tell a lot about a person's spirituality when you look at their generosity. So I encourage you, be generous when you think of Harvest Ministries and invest in our mission to fulfill the Great Commission. And what is that? It's to go into all the world and preach the gospel, making disciples of all nations, teaching them to observe all things that we've heard from the Lord. So help us do that. And thank you for your interest in this. And Dave, there's a great opportunity for people to become Harvest partners, as the person who wrote that letter mentioned. 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
0: 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I'm David James. Pastor Greg says some believers lose sight of all they've gained in Christ.
1: Sometimes people talk about all that they give up to follow Christ. My response is, seriously, you didn't really give up all that much. Paul summed it up this way in Philippians 3. You know, everything I used to value, I now see as worthless when compared with the priceless gain of knowing Christ my Lord. I've discarded everything else, counting it as garbage, that I may have Christ. And by the way, the word garbage is a very kind translation. The literal word is a word that translates to excrement. Do you know what that is? We're talking poop, people. That's your old life before you knew Christ. Paul says, that's what it's like. It's dung, it's garbage, it's junk. I don't want it anymore because I'm going to focus my attention on following him. And listen to me, this is where you will find happiness. Now, this might surprise you. The Bible actually tells us there's happiness in keeping the commandments.

God. Psalm 112, 1 says, "Praise the Lord, blessed or happy is a man who fears the Lord and delights in his commandments." It doesn't say, "Happy is a man who resists them or breaks them." No, happy is the man or the woman who delights in them. So you don't just keep it, you delight in it. If you want to be happy and holy, you must live holy, W-H-O-L-L-Y, committed to Christ. If you want to be holy, live holy, committed, not half-hearted commitment. In Psalm 1, it says, "Happy is a man that does not walk in the counsel of the ungodly, nor stand in the way of sinners, nor sit in the seat of the scornful." But listen, his delight, he looks forward to it. His delight is in the law of the Lord, or the word of the Lord. And in it does he meditate day and night.

0: Great worship from Gateway Music on Refresh. By the way, we were built for worship. It's part of our spiritual DNA. But Pastor Greg says all too often we worship something or someone other than our Heavenly Father.
1: A lot of things can become gods with a small g, or idols in our life. An idol is anyone or anything that takes the place of God in your life. So let me ask you this. What do you get really excited about? What gets you fired up? What are you passionate about? What do you think about the most? Dream about as you fall asleep in your bed, or perhaps even scheme for? What are you passionate about? That, my friend, is your God. People in the film industry, actors, producers, directors, oh, they're all hoping for the Oscar. Actor Matt Damon actually won an Oscar at the age of 27 for his film Good Will Hunting. He made an interesting statement. He said, "Suddenly I had this thing wash over me where I thought, imagine chasing that and not getting it until you're in your 80s or your 90s with all of your life behind you and realizing what an unbelievable waste that was." Then he made this statement, speaking of the Oscar. "It can't fill you up. If that's a hole that you have, that won't fill it." End quote. So Oscar, gold medal, object, career, house. It could be so many things. But as Matt Damon said, it won't fill the hole in your heart. And whatever you try to fill your heart with, if it's not Jesus, you're going to keep coming up empty. But God wants you to be happy. There's nothing wrong with wanting to be happy. Just do it in the right way. And the way to be happy is by knowing the Lord. That's what it's all about. And God has demonstrated this love to us in a tangible way by sending his son, Jesus. What greater sacrifice could a father make than to offer up his own son? And the Father did that for you and for me when Jesus went and died on the cross. Why? For your sin. Because every one of us have broken the commandments. Every one of us have sinned against God. And the Lord knew there was no other way that we could enter into this relationship together. So he made the ultimate sacrifice and put the judgment that should have come upon you and upon me on his perfect son, Jesus, who never sinned, and Christ died in our place and rose from the dead and now stands at the door of our life and knocks. And he says, if we'll hear his voice and open the door, he'll come in. So right now, Jesus is saying, I want this relationship with you. I want to forgive you of your sin. I want to bring you the happiness you've been seeking in life. And I want you to join me in heaven one day. And what you need to do is say, Lord, I want that to come into my life.

0: Crowder on Refresh with Pastor Greg Laurie. Some think they have to clean up their life before they can come to God. But the Lord invites us to come as we are. He'll clean up our lives and give us the hope of heaven. Pastor Greg, if there's someone listening right now who would like to have that hope by saying yes to Jesus, can you explain how they can do just that?
1: Yes, I'd be delighted to. Listen, as you've listened to this program today, maybe something's been happening inside of your heart where you're sensing, I need to do this personally, but how do I do it and what do I do? Let me help you. It's very simple. In fact, it's so simple you may be shocked. God, this relationship with Him is just a prayer away. The Bible says, if you will call upon the name of the Lord, you'll be saved. So I'd like to lead you in a prayer where you do just that. You call on the name of the Lord. This can be the moment where you change your eternal address, literally from hell to heaven. Just pray these words, Lord Jesus, I know that I'm a sinner, but I know that you're the Savior who died on the cross for me and rose again from the dead. Jesus, I choose to follow you from this moment forward. In your name I pray. Amen. I know. It's such a simple, short prayer. But you just called on the name of the Lord. And you know what? He heard that prayer. And if you meant that prayer in your heart, He answered that prayer. Now let me help you to get started on the right foot in your new life in Jesus Christ. The greatest adventure awaits you, the life of walking with God. I want to send you what we call a New Believer's Growth Pack that includes the New Believer's Bible and a whole lot more. And let me be the first to say to you, congratulations and welcome to the family of God.
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0: Good afternoon, and welcome to the Narrow Path radio broadcast. My name is Steve Gregg, and we're live for an hour each weekday afternoon, as we are right now, so you can call in. You can ask questions about the Bible or the Christian faith, and we'll talk about them on the air. You can bring up points of disagreement you might have with the host. We'll talk about those on the air, too, if you'd like. Just give me a call. Right now, I'm looking at a few open lines, so you're welcome to call now and get through. The number is 844-484-5737. That number again is 844-484-5737. Tonight I'm speaking in the little town of Oakhurst, California. That's up near Yosemite. And in the Sierra Pines Church. That's tonight at 6:30. I'm going to be talking, they asked me to talk about the narrative of the Bible. I'm going to do a survey, overview of the whole history of the Bible. That is the internal history of the Bible, not the history of how we got the Bible, but the history that the Bible records. So be doing that all in one evening at 6:30 tonight in Oakhurst, California, at the Sierra Pines Church. Now, Oakhurst is pretty remote, so I assume most of our listeners are not going to be anywhere near there. But any of you who are might want to be aware of that and come out for that. And then, of course, tomorrow night, I'm giving the Revelation 4 Views talk with a Q&A in another church, Ponderosa Basin Chapel, which is in Mariposa, California, not very far from tonight's meeting. I think maybe about a half hour from there. I'm not sure. Ponderosa Basin Chapel in Mariposa, California. I'll be talking there tomorrow night. And then in Coors Gold, which is also in the same general area, at the Coors Gold Reformed Fellowship on Sunday. I'll be speaking Sunday morning and Sunday afternoon. So those are all in kind of one area here, today through Sunday. I'll be speaking four times. So if you're in the area or want to come to those meetings and you didn't catch the information I just gave it, go to our website, thenarrowpath.com. And go to the announcements link, and you'll see where all these places are and when. All right, we're going to go to the phones now and talk first of all to Michael, our first caller today from Inglewood, California. Hi, Michael. Welcome to The Narrow Path. Thanks for calling.
1: Thank you. All right, Steve. I'm kind of opening or trying to start a church like at my house, and I have a few new members, and I was listening to Matthew 7:1-3, and it brought something to my attention on Romans 12:2 is what I was looking up there. And so there's a couple that are lesbians, and they were not in the church, and they got married when it became legal. And then they started to go to a church where there was a female lesbian pastor. But then they started reading the Bible for their own, so they kind of see things. Now, they're still married, but they said they stopped having the sexual affairs of homosexual affairs.
0: Sure.
1: But they still have the attraction, but they stopped.
0: Uh-huh.
1: Now, I guess my question is, because it seems they don't want a divorce because divorce is also a sin. So they're like, can we stay married but not do anything? Because even if we divorce, we don't want to marry a man anyway, so we're just not going to do anything. What do you think about that?
0: Well, good for them that they're remaining celibate and that they're taking their conversion seriously. I mean, that's a very good thing. It seems to show that their conversion is genuine. When you say divorce is wrong, well, divorce can only occur where there's a marriage, and where two people of the same sex have solemnized their relationship. That's not what God looks at as a marriage. Jesus defined what marriage is. Jesus said a marriage is when a man and a woman get together and God makes them one flesh in a marriage. Now, people living together, whether they're man and man or woman and woman or men and woman, if they're not joined by God, because let's say it's a man and a woman, and the reason they're marriage is not blessed by God because one of them is still married to somebody else. And Jesus said a second marriage in that case is adultery. Well, when you're committing adultery, of course, you don't need a divorce from that. You just need to repent of that. And of course, a marriage between people of the same sex would be of a similar sort. It's not a marriage in a biblical sense of the word. It's more of a highly ultra-modern definition, expansion of the word marriage in popular culture. And I don't know, you know, certainly you don't need to get a divorce in God's sight from that, but I would suggest that if they don't get a divorce, let's just say a legal divorce, they would seem to be saying they still endorse the reality of the marriage. I would say they could even get it annulled, although the government doesn't annul marriages, but in the Catholic Church, it could be annulled because they recognize that some people who have lived as if they're married, they really didn't have a legitimate marriage, so they just annul it. It's not a divorce. I would say if they're serious about this, they certainly can remain celibate. They're still living together, I presume?
2: Yeah.
0: I'm sorry. Yeah. Okay. Yeah, that could even be problematic, though the Bible doesn't say that two people attracted to each other can't live under the same roof. It's just somewhat unwise, you know, because frankly, most people have times where their will is weak and where their sexual attraction is strong, where if they happen to live under the same roof, things happen that they had already decided perhaps that weren't going to happen, but they do anyway. I would think it'd be very wise for them to live separately. Though, you know, if they can't afford to do that and they live in the same house and they do remain celibate, they're not technically committing any sin. You can't condemn them for that. I would just tell them that would be very much to be advised against. They don't have to get married to a man. They don't even have to be attracted to men. They don't even have to stop being attracted to women, since they probably don't have much control over that. Most people don't have control over who they're attracted to. But, of course, attraction only rises to the level of sin when you submit to the temptation. You know, temptation is not the same thing as sin. A man and a woman living in near proximity might have sexual desire toward each other, but if they resist the temptation and they don't have sex, they haven't sinned. You don't sin until you do sin. Now, it's a very awkward thing. We have some neighbors who are a same-sex marriage couple, and I've often thought, what would happen if they became Christians? And in this case, they've adopted a couple of children. It'd be very, very hard. Of course, it's very hard. You know, once you do something disobedient to God, sometimes you get into a hole that there's no easy way out. But The Bible doesn't say that following Jesus is going to be easy. It demands everything. You have to deny yourself and take up your cross. It sounds to me like these lesbians who are coming to your church have made that commitment, and they're just wondering what they should do. I do think that, I mean, it's not very expensive to get a divorce. They don't have to, you know, divide property or whatever, but I think they should not continue to live their lives officially in the sight of man married. Because insofar as they do so, they're communicating without words that such a thing is a marriage, you know. So to renounce the marriage is not to renounce friendship with each other or love for each other. But they're just not going to have a sexual relationship. And if they're not going to do that, it'd probably be wise not to live in the same house together. Though, again, as I say, what's wise and what's moral are not necessarily the same thing. If a person doesn't have any choice but to live in the same house with somebody that they might find attractive, obviously they're gonna have to be very self-controlled. But some people can do that. People who find that they can't, though, would have to probably take separate lodgings. It's a hard thing. My heart definitely goes out to people who, before they knew God, had no idea about these things. I mean, they were attracted same sex. The society affirms them. Made it legal for them to get married. I mean, if you're not committed to God and don't know any better, you know, you just go that way. And yet, the government and the state and the society has let them down. Because if society had not departed from the ways of God, these people would not have fallen into this trouble. I mean, they might be a lesbian couple doing lesbian things, but they wouldn't be seeing themselves as a marriage. It's like if a couple 20-year-old kids, a man and a woman, are living together in sin, but they're not married. Well, when they get saved, they can just not live together. I mean, but where there's a marriage, then there's legal entanglements and stuff like that. But when a marriage is itself not a marriage in God's sight, then it, I don't think it should be persisted in a situation where people might interpret it as a marriage, or where you may be encouraging people to think of it that you're married. Those are my thoughts. That's a hard counseling situation for a young church planter to be in, but hopefully you'll have the wisdom to navigate it. Thank you, brother, for your call. Fred from Alameda, California is next. Fred, welcome to The Narrow Path.
2: Hi. Is it the verse about, or the chapter where it talks about putting on the full armor of God, is that in Philippians?
0: No, Ephesians. Ephesians 6.
2: So I had a question. I know, like, it talks about the helmet, breastplate, and the shield of faith. My question is, when Paul says, and I'm not sure where this is yeah, I think it's in, I'm pretty sure, well, I know it's in the New Testament, yeah, but the Apostle Paul said he wanted to visit someplace, and he said he couldn't, and he said the reason was, quote, dot, dot, dot, Satan prevented me, end quote.
0: That's, yeah, that's First Thessalonians chapter 3, I believe.
2: Okay, so my question is, going back to putting on the full armor of God, did Satan prevent Paul from doing something he wanted to because he let his guard down and he didn't put on the full armor of God, or is that irrelevant?
0: Yeah, it's a different subject. It's more or less irrelevant. The armor of God, Paul said, is to help you to stand against the wiles of the devil. And by that he means the attacks of the devil. When the devil is attacking you, the armor of God is what he says is your protection. He says put on the full armor of God so that you can withstand in the evil day. Withstanding means resist an attack, and having done all to stand. So the idea is that you'll still be standing after the battle's over. You're not a casualty, you're a winner. And now, the armor of God he mentions, of course, is the belt of truth, the breastplate of righteousness, the shoes of the preparation of the gospel of peace, the shield of faith, and the helmet of salvation. Now, you know, if you take out all those military metaphors, he's talking about truth, he's talking about righteousness, he's talking about faith, he's talking about salvation. Now, these are subjects that are major subjects of the New Testament. They don't always, they're not always presented in a military kind of a metaphor, but they are simply the things that we have as Christians. We're saved, we have faith, we have truth, you know, we have righteousness. And what Paul is saying is not that you have to do something special that other Christians don't have to do so you can go into battle, but life is a battle. And in the Christian life, the enemy is trying to destroy your Christian life. He's going about like a roaring lion, seeking whom he may devour. He wants to get the advantage over us, he says in 2 Corinthians 2:11. But we know his devices, he says. So we're under attack from the enemy, and we will survive that attack if our armor is intact. Now, what that means is if I am righteous, if I hold on to the truth, if I have faith, if I have salvation. He says those are normal privileges of all Christians, but in terms of seeing life as a battle and an enemy attack against you, your salvation serves you like a helmet. Your righteousness serves like a breastplate, you know, and so forth. Your shield of faith, your faith, which is something you walk in with every day, it's a shield against fiery darts of doubt and deception and so forth. So, you know, when he talks about the armor of God, he's simply pointing out that the advantages Christians have are of great value to them in the context of being under attack from the enemy. Now, when he said that he wanted to come to Thessalonica, but Satan prevented him or hindered him, what did he mean by that? Well, in my opinion, he's talking not about, you know, he was under spiritual attack, but rather he wanted to come to Thessalonica, but people who were acting on Satan's part, under his inspiration, stopped him. So this was more of a physical blockage. And the reason is because when he was in Thessalonica, he was only there, as far as we know, for 3 weeks before he got run out of town. The Jews of the town stirred up some of the Greeks of the town, and they there's a riot, and Paul got thrown out of town. But there were a few converts there, and Paul wanted to visit them, and he wrote these letters to them. But when he said he endeavored to come back, but apparently the coast was not clear. The same people who had thrown out of town, he sees them as Satan's agents, and they hindered him from coming. The coast was not clear. He couldn't just come back yet. He'd like to sometime, but he saw that their interference was Satan. You know, they were acting on the part of Satan to hinder him. That's what I believe he's talking about there. It's a different kind of thing, because the armor of God doesn't guarantee that we won't have physical problems with people. The armor of God protects our soul and our mind, our spiritual life, keeps it intact so that we don't lose it. But in the world, we have tribulations, we have persecutions, and our spiritual armor does not protect us from being persecuted. It protects us in persecution from giving up hope and denying Christ, but it doesn't prevent persecution. So when Paul talks about the armor of God, he's talking about your spiritual safety, your spiritual security, but he's not ruling out that the devil still has his loyalists who will come against you and may even succeed in obstructing you or, you know, even harming you. And I think when he talks about in Thessalonians, I think he's talking about people. Although he says the devil hindered me, I think he recognized those people were the devil's people, and the devil brought his troops out to stop him.
2: Okay, well, thanks. Yeah, that helps. That helps.
0: Okay, Fred, thanks for your call. Darren in Woodstock, Georgia, welcome to The Narrow Path. Thanks for calling.
3: Hi, Steve. I have a really quick question. I'm sure you've been asked it before, but I've never heard it answered by you anyway. In the Gospel of Matthew, there's two demoniacs of Gadara.
0: Mm-hmm.
3: And in, also in Jericho, there's two blind men in Jericho, whereas Mark and Luke mention one demoniac and one blind man. Mark's
0: yep.
3: the only one
0: yep.
3: who calls a blind man by name is Bartimaeus.
0: Yeah.
3: But how do you reconcile the difference there?
0: Well, there's another case very much like that, in that two of the Gospels tell us that when the women came to the tomb to find Jesus and thought it was empty, that there was an angel there who spoke to them and told them that he had risen. But the other two Gospels tell us there were two angels there who did. So these are all similar kinds of passages or kinds of differences between the Gospels. There's a demoniac, there's a blind man, there's an angel in Mark or Luke. In Matthew, there's two demoniacs, there's two blind men, two angels or whatever. And so this is, you know, people say, well, there's contradiction there. I'm not really sure why that'd be a contradiction. If I said to you that I went to Australia a few years ago and I did some teaching over there, and you said, okay, Steve said he went to Australia and did some teaching over there, and then you heard me talking to somebody else in a different situation, and I mentioned that my wife and I and another couple went to Australia and I was teaching over there. Now, in one case, I gave more information than the other. If I just mention myself without the others, it's probably to make the point that it happened, that I was teaching in Australia. How many people went with me is not perhaps on my mind to get into. On other occasions, I might want to emphasize the fact that some others went with me. But whichever way I say it, I didn't contradict myself. If my wife and I and two others went to Australia together, that doesn't mean that I didn't go. And if I said I went, that could be true, along with the other statement. So one statement gives more detail and the other does not. One thing that all the Gospels agree about is that there was a demoniac at Gadara. There was a blind man outside Jericho, and there was an angel at the tomb. Matthew simply tells us, yeah, actually there was, and there was another one too. You know, he might not have said anything worth recording. You know, it may be that all the conversation took place between Jesus or the women or whoever's talking and one of the people. It is interesting that the one blind man, his name is given as Bartimaeus, and it may be that the only reason that he's mentioned, I think it's Mark that gives Bartimaeus' name, it may be the reason he only mentions him is that of the two blind men, Bartimaeus is the only one who hung around Jesus and got converted, and later his name was known by the others who were with Jesus. He became a known person among them in their fellowship. And but maybe Mark didn't remember or know the name of the other guy because he didn't hang around with them. We don't know why one author gives more detail than another, but we do not have a problem unless what one author says about the subject contradicts what another author says. Now, the nature of a contradiction is that there are two statements about the same subject which cannot both be true. It's like if I said, the sun never came out from behind the clouds today. And then I also said on the same day, you know, it's sunny all day long. Wasn't a cloud in the sky. Well, that's a contradiction. Both those things cannot both be true. That's a contradiction. One of them has to be rejected. And so when you have a contradiction, it's problematic because it means that if somebody has said the opposite or a contradictory thing to someone else, one of them is not telling the truth. Now, if we find that in the Gospels, you know, and one gospel says something and the other contradicts it, well, then one of those can't be trusted. And that's a problem for Christians because we do trust the Gospels. But we don't have that kind of a contradiction there. At least I don't believe we do. What we have is four independent authors sharing their recollections of the story of Jesus. They sometimes include different details. Sometimes some of them leave out whole stories that the others include. You know, some leave out whole sermons that Jesus preached that are included. Other. This is just the difference between different authors telling the story in their own way. We have a serious problem if two of them say are talking about the same thing and one of them denies what the other one says. That's a contradiction, and we'd have to reject one of them. But if one says, there was an angel who said this, and another writer said, yeah, there were two angels there, actually, and they told the women this. Well, the one who said there was an angel isn't denying that there's a second one. He's talking about the one that spoke. He said, an angel said this. Okay, well, probably two of them speak in unison. Probably one of them did the speaking, and the other was standing by. It's probably the same with the blind men and with the demoniac. So, in any case, that's what I would naturally think, unless I was a skeptic and was looking for problems that don't exist. You know, like I said, if you hear me tell somebody about a trip I made and I don't mention anyone else going with me, and the next time you hear me talking about it, you find out some other people were there too. You don't assume that I'm lying. You assume that you've just learned something more from one statement than from the others, more detail. So, I mean, that's how an honest person and a not hostile person would read the Gospels. They say, oh, you know, Mark and Luke tell us about this demonic. Matthew tells us there were two. Now I know there were two. I didn't need to know that, but I know it because now I have all the accounts. But only somebody, I'm not saying you're this person, but sometimes people are this person I'm going to describe. Sometimes people are just looking for ways to be unbelievers. They're just looking for ways to reject what the Bible says, and they would delight to find a genuine contradiction. In fact, I have a book on my shelf that purports to have scanned a bunch of atheist literature about the Bible, and he collects 900 contradictions in the Bible that he got from unbelieving literature. And the book answers all of them. Of course, some of them, it's absurd to say they're contradictions, but that's just it. People who are unbelievers are often absurd. They certainly, in many cases, are not reading the Bible objectively. They're looking for problems. And, you know, anyone who just reads it with an open mind and intelligent, it wouldn't be a problem to them, you know. But, again, those kinds of things, you might say, why does God let those kind of differences exist? It might be for this very reason. When you come up with a difference in the Bible like that, you're going to go one way or the other. You're going to say, oh, okay, now I know all the facts of it. Or you can say, wait a minute here, somebody's lying. Now, if you go with the first way, it means you've got a relatively positive attitude, you know, toward the witnesses. You know, if you go the other way, wait, someone's lying, when you don't have to assume that, then you've got a negative attitude toward the witnesses. So really people's attitude toward the Bible itself is going to determine how they react to those kinds of things, because there's not any reason to react negatively, but a very large percentage of the population is determined to not believe the Bible. And so, of course, they read it looking for those kind of problems. There are lots of passages in the Bible that are pointed to of this type and of some other types that appear to be discrepancies, as the passages are talking about the same subject, but they don't give the same information. But only if both statements cannot be true are we really facing a contradiction here. And these examples would not be that kind of a case. All right?
3: All right.
0: Okay. God bless you, Darren. Good hearing from you. We have another Georgia caller here, but actually what we have is a break coming up. We'll take this David from Atlanta, Georgia, next. We have to take a break here, just a very brief one. We have another half hour coming up, so don't go away. By the way, we have a number of our lines have opened up, and if you'd like to be on the program in the second half hour, this is the time to seize those spots, and you can. If you call 844-484-5737. That's 844-484-5737 if you'd like to be on the program. 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I'll be back in 30 seconds. 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
4: 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And please be prepared to articulate your defense with the relevant supporting scripture.

0: 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My name is Steve Gregg, and we're live for another half hour taking your calls. If you have questions about the Bible or the Christian faith, or you disagree with the host about something and want a balanced comment, give us a call. We have a half hour, and we have a few lines still open. Now, this is not always true. One reason I mentioned lines are open when they are is because a lot of times there aren't any lines open, and there's no sense you're trying to call if all the lines are full. But there are a few lines open. You can call. You can get through right now. 844-484-5737. And we'll be glad to take your call. Our next caller is David in Atlanta, Georgia. David, welcome to the Narrow Path.
1: Hey, Steve. A couple days ago, you answered a different caller, and in that answer, you mentioned that Pentecost and AD 70 are kind of flip sides of the same coin. And I would like to suggest that the abomination of desolation works the same way. One coin, crucifixion heads, desolation tails. So Matthew says, when you see the coin, let the reader understand, flee. Luke clarifies, when you see tails, flee. So do you think that's a fair reading? And if not, what does let the reader understand mean?
0: Now I'm trying to understand what your point is. I mean, what the position is you're stating. So the abomination of desolation, you're saying that the abomination is one side of the coin and desolation is the other side?
1: That's right.
0: Okay. So what you're saying is that you believe the cross was the abomination. That is killing Jesus was the abomination. And that the desolation of Jerusalem was the other side, the flip side. So is that what you're saying?
1: Yep, that's correct.
0: Okay. Well, feel free to think it. We've talked about this before. Jesus was telling his disciples that when they see it, they should flee. And that's been my answer both times that you brought this up before, that that they didn't flee when they saw the cross, so they didn't understand that to be the abomination of desolation. They did kind of flee. I mean, they fled from the Garden of Gethsemane and they were hiding out. And when Jesus rose from the dead, he kind of had to find them in their hiding place in Jerusalem there. But they didn't flee from Jerusalem. And that's what Jesus specifically said. When you see the abomination of desolation, and that would, and this would be the same whether you're correct or not. I mean, you're saying the abomination that brings desolation. Well, the desolation is 70 AD, but the abomination you say is in 30 AD at the cross. Yeah, well, they didn't understand it that way because they didn't flee from Jerusalem.
1: Well, but that's the point is Luke clarifies that they did understand it that way, and he removes the let the reader understand. So can't the let the reader understand part be that it requires, and specifically the grammar behind it is the apexegetical reading of the phrase, which is one of the valid Greek readings of that phrase, which in English would be more appropriately sort of, or more clearly for us English readers, the abomination, comma, namely its desolation. So that's the valid apexegetical is the term for that Greek reading, and I think Luke is basically clarifying that, but
0: so,
1: making it simpler.
0: So how is it that the apostles did not flee when they saw Jesus crucified?
1: Well, Luke is clarifying that what he meant was when you see the desolation that comes from the abomination. So when you see the armies flee, the tail side of the coin.
0: Well, I'll certainly let you believe that. You've brought it up a few times here, and I'm not persuaded, but I don't see any... I don't see anything to go to the barroom brawl about it. That's not a problem to me. So you're welcome to that view. And the listeners are welcome to consider it.
1: All right. Thanks.
0: All right, David. Thanks for calling. Okay. Let's talk to Robert in Arkansas. Robert, welcome to the Narrow Path.
2: Hey, Steve. This is Robert. I love listening to your show. I listen to it all the time. I'll keep my question quick and I'll take my answer offline.
0: Okay.
2: I've always been struggling with it, with the various different gospel timelines in the beginning after Jesus' birth. So how do you fit together the timeline? Because one of the gospels says that Joseph was warned in a dream to flee into Egypt. And then one of the other gospels mentions that after Mary's days of purification were over, that they went into Jerusalem and then further on went into Nazareth. But thank you very much. Appreciate it. God bless.
0: Sure. Thank you for calling. People have wondered about it. In fact, I've heard skeptics indicate that this is some kind of a contradiction. I don't see it as a contradiction. Matthew tells us in chapter 1 that, well, we have to go earlier than that. Before Matthew even starts, Luke tells us that John the Baptist's birth was announced to his father Zechariah in the temple. That's Luke chapter 1. And before that chapter is over, Mary gets a visit from an angel, and she's told that she's going to have the baby, and it's going to be Jesus. Okay, so that's what, and then the birth of John the Baptist is also recorded in chapter 1 of Luke. So you've got in chapter 1 things that happened before Matthew's narration even begins. Zacharias is told there's going to be a baby. Mary is told there's going to be a baby. Then Zacharias' baby is born, John the Baptist. Then we come to Luke chapter 2, and we have the birth of Jesus. Now, what Matthew does in Matthew chapter 1 is he tells us about when Joseph learns of Mary's pregnancy. Now, he certainly didn't learn about it before she did, so this comes after Luke chapter 1. Luke chapter 1 tells of Mary being told she's going to have the baby, though the birth of Jesus is not recorded there. But apparently, after she learned of it, she told Joseph. Either she told him or got wind of it somewhere. And so he contemplated divorcing her, calling off the marriage. And the angel in Matthew chapter 1 tells him, don't be afraid to take her as wife. And so we do read at the end of Matthew 1 that he did take Mary, and they didn't have sex together until Jesus was born. Now, in Luke chapter 2, we do have the birth of Jesus mentioned, and Matthew doesn't, go into the detail about that. Luke tells us that when Jesus was born, the angels appeared to the shepherds, and the shepherds came and saw Jesus. This was the very night of his birth. This was not the same time that the wise men came, which Matthew later records. But, the shepherds came, and they went and told people. And then 8 days later, Luke tells us Jesus went to the temple as a baby to be circumcised. And then he tells us also that, another, 31 days later, according to the law of dedicating the firstborn, Mary and Joseph had to take Jesus to, the temple again to dedicate him and to offer two turtle doves or two pigeons, which the law required. And then it says, then they went to live in Nazareth. Okay. Now, before they went to live in Nazareth, some things happened. And Matthew records those. Matthew records that Jesus was born in Bethlehem. The wise men came. This is probably about 2 years after his birth. And we'll say why. The wise men came asking in Jerusalem, where is he who's born king of the Jews? Herod was jealous and upset to hear about it because Herod was the king of the Jews, didn't like the idea of someone else being. He asked the wise men where the king of the Jews would be born. They said it's going to be Bethlehem, according to Micah 5:2. He tells the wise men, go find him, and when you find him, tell me where he is so I can come worship him too. But, of course, Herod really intended to kill the baby. Well, the wise men show up, and they find Jesus not in the manger. They find him in a house. They find his family has moved into a home. Jesus is not there described as a baby, but as a young child. I'm going to suggest he

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3: You know, 2 years and younger, according to the time the wise men said. So Jesus was a toddler by this time, very clearly. He was not in the manger when the wise men came. It was at least a year or two later, and maybe more. But it was, but he was a young child now. And then, because of Herod's threat, they went into Egypt, as we read also in Matthew. And then later, when Herod died, they came back from Egypt, and then they moved up to Nazareth. Now, all of that happened in the space between Luke's comment about Jesus being dedicated in the temple at 40 days old, and then the family moving to Nazareth. He doesn't say they moved there the next day. A lot of other stories happened too. Luke, like Matthew, is selecting the parts of the story that he thinks are going to be significant, the things that are important to include in the story. And, of course, none of the Gospels record everything Jesus did. John's Gospel says if we recorded everything Jesus did, the earth itself could not contain the volumes. And so we see that the Gospel writers are selective. Some things strike them as very important to record. Other things they're just going to have to not record. They have a limit on their ink and their parchment. And so they just write what they do. So Matthew is filling gaps between Luke's narrative, and Luke fills some gaps between Matthew's narrative. But what makes it confusing is that when Luke mentions them going up to Nazareth, he has not mentioned that previous to them going to Nazareth, they had gone to Egypt and come back. But you know, Matthew tells us that, and Luke just tells Luke just skips from Jesus being 40 days old to his, you know, his family going to Nazareth to raise him, and he grew up there. So, and then the next you hear from Jesus about Jesus in Luke is when he's 12 years old. Now, we know the very fact that the next thing we hear from Luke is that Jesus is 12 years old proves that Luke is willing to skip over a lot of time between stories. You know, he tells of the family going to Nazareth, and then the next thing you know, Jesus is 12 years old. Well, therefore, since he skips over, you know, probably 10 years there and doesn't mention it, it's not surprising that he skips over a few years between the, you know, dedication of Jesus at the temple as a baby and the time they moved to Nazareth. The gospel writers are not trying to fill in all the gaps themselves. They just kind of, they give you the high points of the story that they want to relate, and some of the other gospels bring other high points up that they want to relate. And that would be, you know, taking them both together, you put it together. Same thing with the stories of the resurrection appearances of Christ. All four Gospels give a series of these. Some of them include some of the same ones as each other. Mostly they're pretty independent lists. But it's not impossible to interleave them, that is to interweave them together. So that's what I think we do with Matthew and Luke's birth narratives as well. All right, I appreciate that call. Let's talk to Sean in Santa Cruz, California, my former hometown. Hi, Sean, welcome.
4: Hey, Steve, thanks for taking my call. Uh-huh. I just wanted to say that I really appreciate your ministry and your approach to teaching God's Word. And I'm just a little nervous because I listen to you a lot on the radio. So I have a softball question, and then I have more of the...
3: Oh, I don't know much about sports.
4: Well, maybe debate.
3: Okay, throw me a hardball then.
4: That's
3: okay.
4: Skill set for sure. Yeah. Well, as someone who has been reading the Bible as much as you and, you know, living and walking with Christ and everything, people say that whenever they read the Bible, they learn something new. And so my first question would be, as someone that is such a veteran when it comes to biblical teaching,

0: whenever what is probably like the last or most recent thing that you have gleaned from in reading scripture that you didn't realize before? And I can give you my second question, or we can answer that one first.
1: You know, I'm not sure what the most recent is. I would certainly not say that every time I read the scripture, I learn something new. I read the scripture a lot. I've been doing it for 70 years about. So I don't learn something new every time, but I do learn things new. But I'm a slow learner. And a lot of times what's going on is a paradigm I have for some theological understanding, maybe the eschatological understanding or the views of hell or the views of something else. It's a large system based on lots of different verses. And what will happen is I'll be meditating on scripture or reading scripture. I'll see something that challenges or maybe reinterprets some point of a paradigm. Now, it won't change the whole paradigm yet. I need maybe a dozen of those to change the paradigm. And they may come over a period of years. So I'm seeing little things here and there, little changes and so forth. And then eventually I have to say, okay, given all the stuff that I've seen over the recent years that's challenged something, how do I put this together? And I don't know when the last time was that that happened. I will say this, that I was driving yesterday, and I was thinking about some scripture. It'll come back to me. Even I don't remember what it was offhand. But I got some kind of a different insight into it, I think. I assume it was an insight. I could have been wrong. But it was a new thought that I had not thought about it before, that scripture, which is pretty unusual. And I remember thinking, oh, I'm glad I'm not so old that I don't get these anymore. I used to get that kind of thing all the time, you know. And I have to, it's a shame that because I'm an old guy, I forget stuff. It'll come back when it needs to, but I don't remember now what it was. But that doesn't happen every day either. I mean, it's not always that I see something new. So, I don't think it's on a schedule. That, you know, God shows you new stuff when when you're ready for it or when he wants you to see it or whatever. But I do learn stuff. I do learn stuff still.
0: Yeah, thanks for opening up with that. My question, the reason why I'm calling, is has to do with the Trinity. Mm-hmm. And there was a call maybe a week or so back, and it had to do with the prayer that Jesus had with in the garden. Mm-hmm. And your response was that he wasn't suffering in anguish. But from what I heard or thought I read, and I looked it up too, so I'm pretty sure it's in the Bible, is that he was bleeding through his pores out of stress. And if he is in that state, how does that make sense if it wasn't something that he was going there to do anyway? And also, it's just the...
1: You mean if his death was not, if his death was not previously anticipated, why would it stress him? Is that what you're saying?
0: That, and then, basically, like, he's worried, he's praying, or I don't know if he's worried. I'm just leaving that open. Mm-hmm. I don't have a dog in this fight, but, it's just to find the truth and the better understanding. So,
1: You said that I said he wasn't bleeding in anguish. Is that what you said?
0: Yeah, I don't think I said that.
1: Okay.
0: Maybe I think it was just something that I thought I heard. So
1: yeah. Okay. All I can say is I don't understand much what he was going through. Of course, he was certainly in anguish. And I probably have mentioned that there is a medical phenomenon that people under great strain, often the capillaries, in their forehead will break under strain and blood will come out of their pores.
0: Yeah, it's a real thing. And so I believe that it did happen. But if that did happen, then how would he be God if he is seeking out some sort of response from the Father, and when he's praying, they say he was just reciting either Isaiah or Psalm, and to me it just sounds fake. It sounds like unauthentic. and if they say, "Oh, he was just quoting this," to me,
1: you're talking about when he was on the cross, not when he was sweating drops of blood, but you're talking about when he was on the cross.
0: Oh, no, he's saying, "Pass this cup."
1: Okay. I thought you were saying, okay, you're getting two things, I think, confused possibly.
0: Okay.
1: When people say he was quoting the psalm, that's when he did quote Psalm 22:1, my God, why have you forsaken me?" which is when he was on the cross.
0: Okay.
1: Now, when he's in the garden, he said, "Father, if it is possible, let this cup pass from me." Now, that's not a quote from anything in the Old Testament. The Old Testament does have the imagery of a cup of God's wrath, which Jesus apparently was taking on himself, but that the cup of God's wrath in the Old Testament is not actually applied to the Messiah. It's applied to God's wrath on nations and things. But now I'm not really sure what you're putting together differently, but
0: I'm sorry. I'll rephrase it. So when he's praying and he's seeking the Father's mm-hmm. response,
1: mm-hmm. Yeah.
0: Why is he even doing that if he is God?
1: Well, yeah, to say he is God, this is something I often have to say. Evangelicals strongly assert that Jesus is God, partly to refute heretical teachings that say he's not God, and that he's a created being instead of God. But we do believe he's God, but that's not quite saying it correctly. We say that he is God in the flesh. That's what the Bible says. It says the Word was God, and the Word became flesh and dwelt among us. It says in 1 Timothy 3, I think it's verse 15, it says that he was, maybe 16, he was manifest in the flesh. He was God, but he was manifest in the flesh. Now, in the flesh means as a human being. He took on a human personality, a human form. He took on a human existence, which God does not by nature have. So this was a new thing. Now, we don't know much about what it's like to be God in the flesh, but we do have some ideas of what it's like to be in the flesh, because we're in the flesh. We're just not God in the flesh. And we do know that persons in the flesh have anxieties. They suffer pain. They get tired. They get hungry. And, you know, God, for example, the Bible says God never gets weary. In Isaiah, he doesn't slumber or sleep. But Jesus got weary, and he slumbered and slept. We read that God cannot be tempted with evil, but Jesus was tempted in all points like we are. I mean, there's a lot of things that are true of God that aren't true of the flesh. And Jesus was God, but he was God now taking on the form of human flesh. Now, you know, I don't claim to know what that's like. I mean, we sometimes think, well, what's it like to be God and be a person, human? I really don't know at all. But I have to assume that when he acted in his human weakness, that was his humanity, you know? And so, you know, as a human being, I can understand why someone would really be stressed out at the thought of being crucified. And I think there was more going on there for him than there would be for the average person being crucified, because he was being offered as a sacrifice for sins. But, yeah, I'm afraid I can't answer that question without being actually inside Jesus' own skin, which I'm not. And so those things are just things. My theological position on this is just based on what the Scripture says, not based on what I actually understand from any personal experience.
0: Represent. Oops.
1: Pardon?
0: Oh, the beep went off. So you can hear me?
1: Yes, but we only have a few minutes left, and I got my lines are all full. So we've been talking a long time.
0: That's all good. I really appreciate you taking the time to to answer my questions, and I hope to see you sometime in Santa Cruz.
1: Okay, Sean, thanks for your call, brother. Yeah, I want to try to get someone else in if we can, because a lot of people are not going to get on. L in Seattle, Washington, welcome to the Narrow Path. Thanks for calling.
2: Hello.
1: Hi.
2: I just have a quick question, and I'm sure you've answered it many times, but I've never heard you before except last couple of days, and for some reason I just got in to be able to call you. So
1: I just need to know what the question is, then we can talk about it. Yeah, we're almost out of time
2: here. The question is instead of being buried
1: cremated.
2: And you're cremated, mm-hmm. And I've heard people say that that's not a really good deal, but can you tell me your thoughts on it?
1: The Bible doesn't say anything negative about cremation. There are Christians who feel it's not right, because the body is made in the image of God, and they think it's kind of a disrespect to the body to burn it. Sometimes they say, well, we're going to be raised from the dead. We don't want to be a bunch of ashes, you know, so we need to keep the body intact. These are sentimental ideas that the Bible does not actually endorse. Certainly the Bible endorses that we're made in the image of God. That doesn't mean that once the body's dead that it can't be burned. The body obviously says we're going to be raised from the dead. But it also doesn't say that God will have any problem raising the dead, even if they're ashes, since most people who've been dead for very long are. Yeah.
2: But even if we die, we will decompose if we're buried. So
1: right.
2: We will just decompose faster cremated than being buried.
1: Exactly.
2: Ultimately, the same thing.
1: Yeah, I mean,
2: you answered my question.
1: Okay, great. Thanks for your call. Yeah, cremation just speeds up the process that nature would do anyway, given enough time. All right, maybe we can get one more in here. Derek from Vancouver Island, BC. We don't have much time, but go ahead.
3: Hey, sure. Thank you for taking my call. About God's covenant with Noah,
1: mm-hmm.
3: Is there more to it than just, I promise not to destroy the world with water, and here's a rainbow to prove it?
1: You know, nothing more is said about it than that. You know, some people say that God is promising not to destroy the world again, all life on the earth again at all. But, of course, he does limit it by saying with water. There is going to be a judgment on the world. Peter said in 2 Peter chapter 3 that the old world that was judged by water, the one that now is, will be judged by fire when Jesus comes back. But I don't know of anything more than that. I mean, the bow, it's interesting, you know, the rainbow, when it's mentioned in Genesis 9, it doesn't use the word rainbow, it uses the word bow, like a battle bow, like a bow and arrow. And God says, mm-hmm. I'm going to hang my bow in the clouds, in the sky. And when the rains come, you'll see my bow there, knowing that I'm not going to do it again. It's sort of like, you know, the old Westerns where the gunfighter decides to change his ways. He hangs up his guns over the door. He's, of course, in the movie, he always has to take them again to kill some bad guys. But the idea of hanging up your weapons because you're done, it's like God made war against the human race through the flood. And now he's going to put his weapon up. And just so you'll know, when next time it rains, that he's not going to destroy the world again, you'll see the rainbow there, which means his weapon is still hung up over the door. Yeah.
3: Okay. Yeah, no, just a quick question. There's something about end times and Gentiles someone was trying to convince me of, and I didn't see it as comprehensive.
1: Yeah, I don't know. I don't know what they were talking about. I'm also out of time, but feel free to call me next week, and if you got a better grasp of what it is they said, because I'm not sure what they were saying. All right, thanks for your calls. My apologies to those who won't get on today. Call next week, please, and call early in the program so we can get you on, because I really want to. 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

0: If you could use a little extra encouragement in your day, you've come to the right place. I'm Keith Stevens, and welcome to Keep the Faith.
1: And I'm Donna Cruz. Whether you just have these smaller stresses frustrating you, or you have a major hurdle in life to overcome, there's something for you here, and it sounds a lot like this.

0: we have a choice to be in an active mode, which is independent of how anybody or anything reacts to us. And he didn't tell anybody anything was wrong because in Brian's mind, nothing was wrong. He says, I can't wait to find out what God has in store for me next.
1: If I leave angry, I'm coming back. If I leave happy, I'm coming back. If I leave in no mood at all, I'm coming back. I made a terrible error, but this is what I can promise you, my daughter. I will never leave you again.
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Next on Keep the Faith, a story of how one man started rebuilding the bridge of trust

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1: You're listening to Keep the Faith.
2: Hi, I'm Donna Cruz. It can be easy to mess up and cause your family to question your commitment to them. And once that happens, it's often a long road back to rebuilding trust. Keep the Faith's relationship chef, Dr. Joe Bean, is here to help.
3: Back in the 1980s, my wife and I wound up apart. It wasn't her fault, it was mine. I went off and lived some ways that I'm very ashamed of now. It hurt her, but it also hurt my two daughters. Now, I did see them every other weekend. It's the only thing I did right during that time. After 3 years apart, we finally worked through our problems. I came to my senses. I asked Alice to take me back, and she did, and we remarried. One daughter was 6 when we divorced. She was 9 when Alice and I finally put our life back together and remarried each other. By the time she was 10, I was traveling and speaking around the country, and every time I left the house, she cried inordinately. I didn't want to ask because I thought I knew the answer, and finally I did. Honey, why do you get so upset when I leave? You know, airplanes are safe. I'll be back. And she looked at me and said, really? There was a time when you didn't come back. How do I know that you're really going to come back this time? And so I assured her, if I leave angry, I'm coming back. If I leave happy, I'm coming back. If I leave in no mood at all, I'm coming back. I made a terrible error, but this is what I can promise you, my daughter. I will never leave you again. You see, this is the relationship recipe. People need to have comfort and commitment to know that you're there in the good days and the bad days and every day. And if you've already messed that up, you need to go do what I did. Not because I'm perfect. As a matter of fact, I did it because I was imperfect. Going back to my daughter and saying, please forgive me. And I promise you, I'll be there for you from now on. Now, don't make that promise if you're not going to keep it. Comfort of commitment. Remember that phrase.

when you start declaring the truth of who you are, it will overshadow any facts that of your past that try to pull you down. It would be very easy to stay as a victim. And the truth is, we've all been a victim of something. And the next step is surviving. But the goal isn't to just survive. The goal is to become that overcomer. And an overcomer is someone who not only knows who they are, but now they're actually bringing other people to freedom.

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1: Hey, I'm Keith Stevens. In today's fast-paced world, stress can hit us and get us down really at any time. Susie Larson has written books like Fully Alive and Your Powerful Prayers, and she shares how it's important to sometimes know our limits.
2: God is not obligated to keep us healthy if we keep grinding our gears. He's not the one asking us to drive at that pace. And I will say there's a certain arrogance in it. If we think we can do it without consequence, He will let us hit the wall. I did 15, 17 years ago and learned some valuable lessons about my limits. And I'm telling you, if we can be humble enough to respect our limits and then say, God, you are the one with no limits, you will find growth in your life that's sustainable. You really can't go through life and keep your health without a consistent bedtime. So that might need to be your very next tweak is say, you might do it kicking and screaming, but your body will thank you. This is where moral failure happens. This is where shortcuts happen. This is where people implode. This is where their accumulative stressed life catches up and there's a disease that hits them out of nowhere. We open ourselves up to so much destruction when we think we are above needing rest and then we brag about it to everybody else. Until you're content to be misunderstood, you'll never be able to do everything God wants you to do. And to be content to be misunderstood is to say, I wish I could do that, but I just can't. I know my limits, but it's become one of the greatest gifts of my life is to be able to say no and say yes, and ultimately know that I serve an audience of one.

0: sometimes all you need is a story to remind you that there's hope. Steve Brown has one of those. And we've teamed up with Steve and the rest of our friends at Key Life to help make encouragement contagious right here on Keep the Faith.
1: I'll never forget the hospital visit. I asked the lady if she was scared, and she replied, "Are you crazy? This is a hospital. People die in hospitals." I loved it. You know, not only hospitals, but life is kind of scary, isn't it? When I'm on an airplane, and I've never put all my weight on one of those things yet, and the weather's bad, I always check out the pilot and the flight attendants to see if there is perspiration on their upper lips. In a panic mode, I do the same thing with God. There's never any perspiration on his upper lip. Makes me feel better. As long as he's cool, I'm cool. I'm Steve Brown. You think about that. Share what you just heard with a friend. Go to youthinkaboutthat.org.
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0: 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Are you finding yourself wondering if your marriage can even be saved?
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13: 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The same things that trigger laughter, the same things that actually cause us pain.

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1: I'm Donna Cruz. It may have been a while since you've had a good laugh. If that's you, maybe that's exactly what you need right now.
2: Come from a good family. My mom had a beehive hairdo when I was a kid. And I'm not lying, at night my mom used to wrap her head with toilet paper. Am I making this up, friends? Unbelievable. Took her out TPing houses. Come on, mom, spin faster. Where you get with the program?
1: Nick Arnett is a family-friendly comedian who's written the book Me, We, and Glee.
3: What causes laughter? You know, there are two ingredients in all humor. One is the element of surprise. But there's another element in humor that people often overlook, and sitcoms are completely based on this notion, and it's called conflict. It's something that has gone awry, something has gone wrong, and we can relate to it because that's life. So we have the unexpected and we have conflict. Those are the two things in humor. Now, what causes anxiety? What causes stress? What causes fear? What causes worry? The unexpected and conflict. Isn't that interesting? The same things that trigger laughter, the same things that actually cause us pain. I think that's why God gave us humor, to balance things out. Humor is a wonderful way to reduce stress. Try to think negative thoughts while you're smiling. You can't do it. And you know what? The shortest distance between two people is a good laugh. Have you ever had a good laugh with somebody? They're in the same room, you're laughing at the same joke. Maybe you couldn't even stand that guy, but you were laughing together and you had a certain bond. You related to something together. Try it.

0: find encouragement for the roller coaster of life on Keep the Faith.
1: Things are getting real. 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

Oh man, like I didn't even realize how much I needed people until this happened. Man, I think I was like quite the little individualist. Like, oh, don't worry, I'll do it myself. And man, I mean, people fed me and my family for like over a year. Because what people usually don't know is that most of your problems are really practical. It's like, I'm too tired to cook. I don't even know what I like to eat anymore. Also, I'm poor. You know, because the second you get sick, you're just so worried about money. So yeah, people just kept finding little ways to like, sometimes even just like slip money in a sweet card. And like, you feel so embarrassed getting it and so grateful because holy cow, you definitely needed it. Give me

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2: In 2013, my two children and I were homeless. I lost my job, so I was getting jobs here and there, off and on, and it was just not making ends meet fast enough. And then finally, I asked one of my part-time jobs. I'm a caregiver, and I asked them to give me full-time hours. So they said, "Well, we have a client, but she's an act worker." God just told me just be obedient, and I went there, and that was in 2013. I'm still there taking care of my patient. Is 87 years old, and her daughter has been such a blessing to me and my children. I was in school, and she's paying for my tuition to go to school.
3: She has no idea how much she has blessed our family. And she had no idea the days that I was coming to work for her. I didn't have any more life left in me. I was just about ready to give up. She's an angel. She changed my whole life.

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0: I'm Keith Stevens, and I'm so glad to be able to spend some time with you today here on Keep the Faith.
1: And I'm Donna Cruz. We all know that sometimes life can be hard, and you could just use a little bit of encouragement to help get you through the day. Well, here, it sounds a bit like this.
2: No, this isn't true. This label, this dot, this identity that I've given myself, this isn't who I was created to be.
3: There is a power that is unleashed when you say, you know what, no matter what, I'm going to be in this. I'm going to be all in. We are going to lock ourselves in this marriage and throw away the key.
4: You're still a daughter. You're still a son. No matter what.
0: Max Lucado shares how he deals with fear, and it just might help you too. That's next on Keep the Faith.
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1: I'm Donna Cruz. It can be tough to overcome our fears and move forward in life. Sometimes it's fear of the unknown or fear that we're going to fail. Maybe you've been there. Our friend Max Licato has written many books that deal with things just like this, including Anxious for Nothing.
2: One of the things that help us deal with fears is to put words on them. Because as long as fear is some nebulous, ill-defined force, as long as it's an evil force, then it really seems scary. But if you put words on it, like, you know, I'm afraid that when I apply for a job, somebody's going to turn me down. Okay, that's it. I can handle that. It won't be fun, but I could get through that. But fear comes at us like this loud sound with no particulars. It's just like a noise, ill-defined. And that's where I think the devil likes to leave it. But when we, like Jesus in the garden, he said, take this cup from me, this particular challenge. Would you help me face this? When we take that specific challenge and put it in words, that brings it down to size, and we can face it with God's help.

0: liar.
1: I take responsibility for my action. I take responsibility for my attitude. I take responsibility for my thought. I just refuse to let things just happen to me because it doesn't work. It works when I say to myself, Jillian, you have a choice. You can either respond to this or you can react to this. And when I react, it doesn't quite work out. When I respond with peace or joy or forgiveness, then it seems to always find its way around.
2: This is Keep the Faith.
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10: We're in our New York newsroom. It's just past midnight. Word is coming in that the luxury liner Titanic has struck ice in the North Atlantic. First reports tell us she's damaged, but stable, being taken under tow toward Halifax. Wait, hold on. We're, receiving a correction now. My God, the Titanic, she's gone down.
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11: If you feel like you're in a hopeless relationship, there's some encouragement coming up to help you hold on. That's next on Keep the Faith.

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1: Hey, I'm Keith Stevens. Maybe you've been asked that question. Where do you see yourself in 5 years? If your marriage right now feels hopeless, you might imagine yourself in a more fulfilling relationship. Shanti Feldhahn has written books like The Surprising Secrets of Highly Happy Marriages and The Good News About Marriage. She says that relationship can be with the same person.
2: This group of researchers studied these people that were very miserable in their marriages and struggling, and that may be where some people listening are today. And this study followed those people for 5 years and found that almost 80% of those people that were the most miserable, if they stayed married for 5 years, that almost 80% of them were very happy 5 years later. And it's because there is a power that is unleashed when you say, you know what, no matter what, I'm going to be in this. I'm going to be all in. And okay, what is it that happens? And this one husband, he put it this way. He said, it's what happens when you say, we are going to lock ourselves in this marriage and throw away the key. Because what happens before then, if you haven't done that, it's really easy to do things to protect yourself. Like, you know, maybe you have the little bank account on the side. Or maybe, you know, you share things with a good friend that you would never share with your spouse because you're kind of holding back just a little bit. But what those things do is that they build a wall. And so this couple that I was talking to, they said everything changed when they realized, you know what? We got to get rid of the separate bank accounts. We've got to stop keeping secrets. We've got to recognize we are in this marriage for a lifetime. So we better figure out how to make this work.

And I think a lot of people have things in their heart they want to do, and they're like, wow, you know, when I have a plan together, when I have it all figured out, then I'm going to do something great. But the reality is, the miracle is in the one step that you think you can't take in the beginning. It's getting people to do the things that's been in their heart for so long as they're driving down that road. I want to do this. I'd love to make a difference in this way. And encouraging them to get that process started and watch what happens from there. Dream.

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10: 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And then when life throws a paradigm at us, like you have to work or you go through a divorce or something, then all of a sudden your agreement kind of is challenged.

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1: I'm Donna Cruz. In the chaos of this world, we sometimes feel that we're stuck on the giant hamster wheel of life and we just can't get out. Rachel Marie Martin is a single mother of seven and author of The Brave Art of Motherhood. She shares some very useful ways to get unstuck in our daily lives.
2: Most of us get stuck because we've made an agreement with ourselves. We think, I'm not a good mom if I work. And then when life throws a paradigm at us, like you have to work or you go through a divorce or something, then all of a sudden your agreement kind of is, it's challenged. In order to keep the agreement in place, we, without realizing it, often make excuses. For me, it was the excuse of being busy, or it was the excuse of when the kids are grown, then I'll take care of myself. And then what happens is we have the agreements, we make the excuses, it becomes our reality. It's like a circle looping around. The reality enforces whatever agreement that we've made, that maybe I won't start riding until the kids are older. And then we perpetuate it by being busy. And in order to get unstuck is we have to rewrite the agreement. We have to understand what we're telling ourselves. No, this isn't true. This label, this dot, this identity that I've given myself, this isn't who I was created to be. And then break down the excuses. Why are we saying no to ourselves in this moment of time? Why are we saying yes to being busy and not being busy doing the things that really matter?
3: I've

basis. Everybody is seeking redemption for mistakes or struggles or suffering that they go through. Everybody seeks love, companionship, children, a family, a way to figure out how

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2: I thought I'd given everything over to Christ, and then I realized that there was one thing that I had held on to, that I had just called my own, and that it was nobody else's, not even God. And it was my dream to become a veterinarian, because I've had that dream since I was a little girl, and it was always just mine, just my dream, nobody else's. And I realized right then and there that I hadn't given everything up to God. He wanted that from me too. I just said, fine, you know what, if that's what you want. I've lived like the past few months trying to live without you, and it's been the most miserable time of my life. So if this is what you want, it's yours. And there was such peace in that, and just letting that go. So God is good, and He is faithful in His promises, but thinking that you're going to do it on your own, it's not going to work. And by the way, I did just graduate from vet school.

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5: What do all these people need? Young people, middle-aged people, older people. They all need a word of encouragement. They need to know that their lives matter.
6: People tend to listen to matters we talk about when what we talk about matters to them. Today, Pastor Greg Laurie says encouragement is always welcome.
5: There's nothing as refreshing as an encouraging word or deed. It's like a fresh drink of water on a hot summer day.

0: The gospel can be an uncomfortable message. It's a message of sin and its consequences, but of course the remedy found in the Lord's sacrifice. But that discussion can be so effective in an atmosphere of encouragement. It's what their heart needs, wrapped in what their heart wants. And today on A New Beginning, Pastor Greg Laurie points out how to be an encourager in the tradition of Barnabas. As we study the book of Acts today, we'll see how we can follow in his reassuring footsteps.
1: So I heard about a group of frogs that were walking through the forest. Why, you're laughing already. I haven't even told the story yet. Anyway, a group of frogs are walking through the forest, and two of the frogs fall into this pit. The other frogs look over the side, and they yell to the frogs at the bottom of the pit, "You're as good as dead. You're never going to get out of there." Well, the frogs didn't want to stay in the pit, and they started to jump and jump and jump. And the frogs up on the top said, "You're not going to make it. You're not going to get up here. You're never going to get out of that pit. You're going to die." And one of the frogs got so discouraged, he just laid down and died. But the other frog would not give up. He kept jumping, jumping, jumping, jumping. Finally, he jumps out of the pit. The other frogs say, "Didn't you hear us? We told you you couldn't get out of the pit." He said, "Sorry, I'm hard of hearing, and I thought you were cheering for me." This is a true story. And then I stepped on the frog and killed him. No, I did not. That's sad, isn't it? It's all fake. Okay, I bring this up because we live in a time now where there's just so much discouragement. So many people discouraging you and me each and every day. If you don't believe me, just go on social media. All the trolls out there with their anger and hostility and attacks. You'll never make it. You'll never succeed. You'll never be the person you want to be. They bully you online, and on it goes. And this is why so many people are affected in an adverse way. I think it's affecting the mental health of our nation, especially young people. Depression rates among 14 to 17 year olds has grown 60% from 2009 to 2017. That's really a lot. Suicide rates among young people have doubled in a decade. And 43% of millennials and Gen Zs are very concerned about their mental health. But it's not just young people that are facing this depression. It's affecting older people too. People who are getting on in years feel left out, forgotten, unappreciated. They're seeking hope, wanting their lives to matter because they're dealing with struggles. Maybe their health is failing. Maybe they've lost a mate, or they're struggling with some kind of an illness. Suicide is up among older folks as well. Men who are 65 or older are the highest risk of suicide today. Adults 85 and older are the second most likely age group to die from suicide. So what do all these people need? Young people, middle-aged people, older people. They all need a word of encouragement. They need to know that their lives matter. I can still remember discouraging things that were said to me as a kid. When I was in high school, I didn't get very good grades, I have to tell you. And so one teacher wrote this little commentary on my report card right next to D, C, D, F, etc. Greg Laurie spends too much time sitting in the classroom, staring at the window, daydreaming and drawing cartoons. And then she offered this encouraging word: "He will never amount to anything." Thank you for those encouraging words. When I was in elementary school, I became a little bit of a troublemaker. I was sent to military school for a few years, and boy, I tell you what, they got me in shape. I mean, I was on the honor roll. I was a good cadet, marching around in my little uniform. But then when I got out of military school and went into the public school system of California and realized how much I could get away with, I went from honor roll student cadet to juvenile delinquent. And it was so bad that one teacher in a classroom next to mine, hearing of the constant harassment I dealt toward my teacher, said to her class, I'd like to take Greg Laurie and bury him up to his neck in the sand in the blazing sun and watch the ants eat him alive. The kids told me this after the class, and I actually thought that was kind of cool. I don't know what was... Really? She said that about me? But, you know, encouragement really matters. So I want to talk about a guy in the book of Acts that was known for encouraging others. Actually, his given name was Joseph, but he was given a nickname. And his nickname was Barnabas, which means the son of encouragement, or another way to translate it, he was known basically as Mr. Encouragement. Mr. Encouragement. I love that. And he steps in at a critical time in the life of the Apostle Paul. Before he was the Apostle Paul, when he was still Saul, the notorious Christian killer, the man who hunted down followers of Jesus Christ, the man who met Christ on the road to Damascus. The problem was a lot of people weren't buying it. They weren't believing that Saul was actually now a Christian. Enter Barnabas. Enter Mr. Encouragement. Barnabas says, oh, you're a believer for sure. I've talked to you. I know your conversion is real. That brings me to point number one. An encourager sees the potential in others and cheers them on. So Barnabas, Mr. Encouragement, takes Saul of Tarsus under his wing and encourages him. And he even says, let's go on the road together. Let's go share the gospel together. So Barnabas is helping Saul. He's discipling Saul. He's teaching Saul later to become Paul. He sees the potential. Acts chapter 9, verse 26. Go back a few verses, chapters. When Saul arrived in Jerusalem, he tried to meet with the believers, but they were all afraid of him, and they did not believe that he had truly become a believer. Then Barnabas brought him to the apostles and told them, Saul had seen the Lord on the road to Damascus, and the Lord had spoken to Saul, and he told them that Saul had preached boldly in the name of Jesus. I love that. So Barnabas takes his credibility, and he had a lot of it. He was loved by everybody, and he put it on the line for the newly converted Saul to, listen, I'm vouching for this guy. He's a real Christian. And that's something that we all need in life. We need a Barnabas. Or you need to be a Barnabas. Let me say that again. We all need a Barnabas or an encourager. Or we need to be a Barnabas encouraging others. And your words matter. And your encouragement matters. And let's review the Great Commission. Jesus speaking, go into all the world and make disciples of all nations, baptizing them in the name of the Father, Son, and the Holy Spirit, teaching them to observe all things that I have commanded you, and lo, I am with you even to the end of the age. It's given to every Christian. It's given to you. It's given to me. And it's interesting because in that statement, lo, I am with you even to the end of the age, contextually in the original language, it's implying that Jesus will be with us in a special way when we're fulfilling the Great Commission. That's not to say he won't be with us all the time because he said, I'll never leave you or forsake you. But it is to say, Jesus speaking, I will be with you when you do this. I will open doors for you. I will put words in your mouth. I will direct you to the right people. I'll be with you. So your job, your mission, should you decide to accept it, is to go and make disciples, teaching them to observe all things that I have commanded you. So Barnabas did this for the newly converted Saul. And God wants you to do this for somebody else. Because there are people that need your help right now. People that are hurting. People that have fallen spiritually. James 5:19 says, brothers, if any of you should wander from the truth and someone should bring him back, remember that whoever turns a sinner from the error of his way will save him from death and cover a multitude of sins. I love that.
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1: You know, I've heard people describe a trip to Israel as seeing the Bible actually come to life. Hey, everybody, Greg Laurie. And I've been to Israel many times, and I've led a lot of tours, and I have to say that's absolutely true. Listen, when you're walking on the same stones that Jesus himself walked on, well, that's something that's enriching to your faith. It's not just a travel experience. It actually energizes and enhances your study of the Bible. Think of it this way. It's a vacation with a purpose. And we're going to be taking a tour of Israel April 6 to 15, 2027. You can find out more at israel.harvest.org.
2: 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Well, we're getting some good counsel on the importance of encouragement today. Pastor Greg continues his study based in Acts chapter 11.
1: Now, sometimes what people need is just a friend. You don't have to know all the answers. We think, I have to be a theologian. No, you don't. You can get on the job training. You can learn what you need to learn as you need it, but you can get in there and just engage in what I like to describe as a ministry of presence, just being there. Let's say someone's in a hospital room and they're in pain and they're in need. Sometimes just being there. You don't need a sermon. Everything isn't a sermon. You might be surprised to hear me say that because I'm a preacher, right? But there's a time to sermonize, and then there's a time to just empathize and just care and offer the appropriate scriptures at the right time. And here's another thing to think about. Whatever you're going through in life is preparing you for something else, and he can take the pain of your life and use it. Look, I wouldn't wish my childhood on anyone. But now I use it as a tool to help other people because they'll tell me about their upbringing and I'll say, well, here was my upbringing and here's what God did for me and he can do this for you. And having my son go to be with the Lord in 2008, if I could bring him back, I would do it in a moment. But I realized that this happened. I don't know why it happened, but I will not waste my pain. And I use it as a tool now to help other people who've heard the devastating news that their child has died or their spouse has died or a loved one has died. And so I know that I can come and just help them through that. I don't really have that much to say, but if I can in some way, shape, or form help them through that difficult time, that's what I want to do. We all want to be that encourager because there's nothing as refreshing as an encouraging word or deed. It's like a fresh drink of water on a hot summer day. Proverbs 25:25 says, good news from far away is like cold water to the thirsty. I think encouragement may be the greatest need in our world today. That brings me to my second point. If you want to be an encourager, you will help other Christians grow in their faith. If you want to be an encourager, you will help other Christians grow in their faith. So Barnabas and Paul went on a missionary journey together. And it became pretty clear that Paul had a great gift to preach, even greater than Barnabas's gift. So Barnabas sort of stepped aside and let Paul do what he did. He was doing his job well. Now, they did have a conflict, and we'll talk about this later. And they parted ways as friends, but they did part ways. But the point of it is, Barnabas had done his job. What was his job? To disciple Paul. To help Paul get acclimated to the church, to help Paul discover, cultivate, and use the gifts that God had given to him. Once I was done, now Barnabas can exit the scene and go do it again. That's our job. It's sort of like wash, rinse, repeat, right? In the same way, preach, encourage, disciple, repeat. Preach, encourage, disciple, repeat. You just do it over and over again for as many people as you can. Mr. Encouragement. Here's an instance in Acts chapter 11 now, the verse we turn to, when they dispatched Barnabas for a special project. God was working and people were coming to Christ and they said, hey, let's send Mr. Encouragement over there. Acts 11:22. And when the church at Jerusalem heard what had happened, they sent Barnabas to Antioch. When he arrived and saw this evidence of God's blessing, he was filled with joy and he encouraged the believers to stay true to the Lord. Barnabas was a good man, full of the Holy Spirit and strong in faith. And many people were brought to the Lord. I love that. He was a good man, full of the Holy Spirit and strong in faith. Let that be said of you, that you're a good man, a good woman, full of the Holy Spirit, encouraging others. And I love the word that Barnabas gave to the believers there. He encouraged the believers to stay true to the Lord. And I want to encourage you to do the same right now. Stay true to the Lord. Hold the course that you are on. Don't deviate from it to the left or the right. I've mentioned Chuck Smith a couple times in this message. Here's one left. Last story. I was having lunch with him once. So we're sitting there and I said, Chuck, if an older Chuck could speak to a younger Chuck, what would you say to yourself? And Chuck said, Greg, will you stop asking me these stupid questions? I just want to eat my food. No, he didn't say that, but he should have. He said, hold the course. What he meant was just stay on that path that you're on and don't get off that path. And that's what Barnabas was saying to the believers. He encouraged the believers to stay true to the Lord. And let me close with this. Hold your course. I know it's hard. Maybe you've hit a rough patch. Maybe there's some problems. Maybe you've stumbled and you've fallen. Then get back up again. God gives second chances and he'll see you through whatever you're going through because he's bigger than your problem. It's going to get better. But you know, I mentioned in the beginning of this message that there are some that are so down, they're so discouraged, they've even thought of taking their lives. And let me just say, if I'm talking to anyone who has entertained those thoughts, please reject them. Push them out of your mind because you are loved by a lot of people more than you know. You're needed. You're wanted. And best of all, you're loved by God. And no matter what things you've done wrong, he will forgive you, but you must come to him. Don't even think of taking your own life. Instead, give your life to Jesus Christ, and you'll find life. Jesus said, whoever will lose his life for my sake will find it. Amen. What does that even mean? To lose your life means I take my dreams, my aspirations, my hopes, and I say, this is what I'd like to do, but Lord, I want your will more than my will. Even if there's a conflict, I want it. And here's what you'll discover. You'll discover God's plans for you are far better than your plans for yourself. But it starts with giving your life to Jesus Christ. And so I'm going to close by extending an invitation to anybody here. If you're not sure if Jesus is living in your life, if you haven't asked him to forgive you of your sin, it can happen right here, right now. My whole life changed on a Friday in 1970. I didn't wake up in the morning and say, hey, I think that I'll change my entire course of living and become a Christian, and then maybe one day I'll even become a preacher and lose all of my hair. That's my goal. No. That thought did not cross my mind. But that's what God had in store for me. Who knows what God has in store for you? So we're going to close in prayer. And if you don't know Jesus yet, this is your moment to come to him and believe. Let's pray. Father, thank you for your word to us. Thank you for your encouragement to us. And thank you for your promise to us. The promise to forgive us of all of our sins if we'll turn from them and put our faith in Jesus Christ, who died on the cross for our sin and rose again from the dead. I pray for any person here, if they don't know you yet, Lord, let this be the moment they believe. If you want Jesus Christ to come into your life and forgive you of your sin, just pray this simple prayer. Lord Jesus, I know that I'm a sinner, but I know that you're the Savior who died on the cross for me. I turn from my sin now, and I choose to follow you. I want your will for my life. I ask this now in Jesus' name. Amen.

0: 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And in it, you point out how the Bible gives us a biblical worldview.
1: Yeah.
0: What does that actually look like in everyday life?
1: Yeah, well, a biblical worldview is learning to think biblically, not emotionally. And, you know, every day we are bombarded with all kinds of information. It starts with your phone, scrolling through X or other social media platforms. You're absorbing information, a lot of it not helpful, some of it even potentially hurtful. Then there's the television. Then there's just a stream of things that you hear and are exposed to each and every day. So Romans 12 sums it up as follows. It says, Paul speaking, I urge you, therefore, brothers, to present yourselves to God as a living sacrifice, holy and acceptable. Don't be conformed to this world, but be transformed by the renewing of your mind, that you might know what is the good and perfect will of God. So two things Paul tells us is, well, three really. First, present yourself to God. Present your mind to God, present your life to God, present your day to God. Number two, don't be conformed to this world's way of thinking. As one translation puts it, don't let this world squeeze you into its mold. What should I do instead? Be transformed by your study of the Word of God. Don't be conformed to this world. Be transformed by the renewing of your mind. How do you renew your mind? Fill it with the Bible. That's the best thing you can do. So I talk about this and a whole lot more in a new book that I've written titled What Every Growing Christian Needs to Know. Let me help you get your mind set on the right track so you can learn to think and then act biblically. The title of the book I want to send you is What Every Growing Christian Needs to Know.
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0: Aloha. Welcome to A Chosen Generation with Daryl Skinner, pastor of Calvary Chapel, Pearl Harbor. In Paul's letter to the Romans, he rejoices in the gospel of Jesus Christ, saying, "For I am not ashamed of the gospel of Christ, for it is the power of God to salvation for everyone who believes." We'll dive deep in the wonders of God's amazing mercy and grace as Pastor Daryl Skinner teaches from the book of Romans, next on A Chosen Generation.
1: Book of Romans chapter 2, the goodness of God leads to repentance. We find ourselves in Matthew 23. Listen to what takes place here. Jesus condemns this. "Then Jesus spoke to the multitudes and to his disciples, saying, 'The scribes and Pharisees sit in Moses' seat.'" All the religious leaders sit at Moses' seat. They should be declaring the law and the prophets, speaking of the Messiah to come. But instead, they're using it for their own greed and their own self-exaltation. He says this, "But he who is greatest among you shall be your servant. But whoever exalts himself will be humbled. He who humbles himself will be exalted." Then he gets into it now. Watch the hypocrisy and the hypocrites he speaks about. "But woe to you, scribes and Pharisees," verse 13, "hypocrites, for you shut up the kingdom of heaven against men. For you neither go in yourselves, nor do you allow those who are entering to go in. Woe to you, scribes and Pharisees," the religious leaders, "hypocrites, for you devour widows' houses for a pretense to make long prayers. Therefore you receive great condemnation." In other words, they make it their goal to prey upon widows, knowing that they're going to die soon, so they can receive their inheritance. They make them feel guilty that you need to give all that you have to God, your home and everything you have. Donate it to the church. Donate it to the church. That's what you have to do. You know what? You donate to whoever God tells you to go and donate it to. And we're not going to bug you about anything you've got, because you know what? It's between you and the Lord. We're not here to persuade you, manipulate you. God forbid. I'm not going to come to your house and say, "How much are you going to pledge this year to our church? And then you better fulfill that pledge." God forbid. It's not between me and you. If we've overextended ourselves, that's our fault. That's not your fault. That would be our fault. No, we just trust the Lord for what he's going to do in this church each and every day. And your giving is between you and the Lord, how he directs your giving. And I'm not using reverse psychology. I'm just telling you the truth. Because that's why we don't talk about money. Now, if there's an expense we want to inform you about, and if you want to give to it, that's great. I love to see the donations coming in for A Place for Women. And, of course, for the daily needs of the church here and all that we do. If we say we're going to be doing an offering for an outreach in Africa or something like that, or in India or something like that, put in wells, whatever it might be. If you want to get involved in it, God lays it in your heart. We're just telling you this is what we're going to do. If you want to help out, then help out. Or there's a ministry to an orphanage, or there's a ministry to a hospital someplace, or a Samaritan's Purse doing a work in some foreign country, meeting the needs of people because they're under great persecution. Or Wes Bentley's ministry trying to extract people from various places so they're not killed by the persecutors of that region, whether it be the Taliban or those in Syria, or those in Africa, whatever it might be. However we can help our brothers and sisters across the world, we will do our very best. And all God's people said, amen and amen. It's important for us to realize this. But this ministry is not revolving around money. It revolves around the Word of God. If you want to come and learn, God bless you, come and learn. If you don't want to come and learn, then stay at home and watch TV. We're going to teach you the Word of God. "Woe to you, scribes and Pharisees, hypocrites, for you travel land and sea to win one proselyte. When he is won, you make him twice as much a son of hell as yourselves." These are the words of Jesus. This is his preaching and teaching. "Woe to you, blind guides, who say, 'Whoever swears by the temple, it is nothing, but whoever swears by the gold of the temple, he is obliged to perform it.' Fools and blind, for which is greater, the gold of the temple that sanctifies the gold? And whoever swears by the altar, it is nothing but whoever swears by the gift that is on it and obliged to perform it. Fools and blind, for which is greater, the gift of the altar that sanctifies the gift? Therefore he who swears by the altar swears by it and by all things on it. He who swears by the temple swears by it and by him who dwells in it. And he who swears by the heaven swears by the throne of God and by him who sits on it. Woe to you, scribes and Pharisees, hypocrites, for you pay tithe and mint and anise and cumin and have neglected the weightier matters of the law, justice and mercy and faith. These you ought to have done without leaving the others undone. Blind guides who strain out at a gnat and swallow a camel. Woe to you, scribes and Pharisees, hypocrites, for you cleanse the outside of the cup and dish, but inside they are full of extortion and self-indulgence. Blind Pharisee, first cleanse the inside of the cup and dish, that the outside of them may be clean also. Woe to you, scribes and Pharisees, hypocrites, for you are like whitewashed tombs, which indeed appear beautiful outwardly, but inside are full of dead men's bones and all uncleanness. Even so, you also outwardly appear righteous to men, but inside you're full of hypocrisy and lawlessness. Woe to you, scribes and Pharisees, hypocrites, because you build the tombs of the prophets and adorn them with monuments of the righteous, and say, if we had lived in the days of our fathers, we would not have been partakers with them in the blood of the prophets. They killed their own prophets because their own prophets didn't meet their religious decisions, their glory, their exaltation, their ways of money and so forth. They're being called out by their own prophets, and they did not repent. And so the way they do, we're going to get rid of you. We're going to kill you. Isaiah 9:2. Therefore, you are witnesses against yourselves that you're sons of those who murdered the prophets. Fill up the measure of your father's guilt, serpents, brood of vipers. How can you escape the condemnation of hell? Therefore, indeed, I send you prophets, wise men, and scribes. Some of them you will kill and crucify. Them you will scourge in your synagogues and persecute from city to city, that on you may come all the righteous blood shed on the earth, from the blood of righteous Abel to the blood of Zechariah, son of Berechiah, whom you murdered between the temple and the altar. Assuredly, I say to you, all these things will come upon you, this generation. Then he says, Oh, Jerusalem, Jerusalem, the one who kills the prophets and stones those who are sent to her. How often I wanted to gather your children together as a hen gathers her chicks under her wings, but you are not willing. See, your house is left to you desolate. For I say to you, you shall see me no more till you say, Blessed is he who comes in the name of the Lord. The second coming of Jesus Christ. Blessed is he who comes in the name of the Lord. As he comes back, they're going to be weeping, wailing, and mourning because they recognize they had killed their Messiah some over 2,000 years ago.

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3: He's going to protect them, but two-thirds of the Jewish people will die. A third will be preserved. It's going to be a tough time for the Jewish people, but God's Spirit is poured upon them as 144,000 are sealed and anointed by God. They cannot be killed. They'll be preaching the gospel of our Lord. In Matthew chapter 7, Jesus preaches against lawlessness. He's really hammering away at this condemning religious self-exaltation and so forth. Listen to what he says here in Matthew 7. Turn with me quickly to Matthew 7. Verse 15. He says, "Beware of false prophets who come to you in sheep's clothing, but inwardly they're ravenous wolves. You will know them by their fruits. Do men gather grapes from thorn bushes or figs from thistles? Even so, every good tree bears good fruit, but a bad tree bears bad fruit. A good tree cannot bear bad fruit, nor can a bad tree bear good fruit. Every tree that does not bear good fruit is cut down and thrown into what? The fire. Therefore, by their fruits you will know them." He says, "Not everyone who says to me, 'Lord, Lord,' shall enter the kingdom of heaven, but he who does the will of my Father in heaven. Many will say to me in that day, 'Lord, Lord, have we not prophesied in your name, cast out demons in your name, and done many wonders in your name?' Then I will declare to them, 'I never knew you. Depart from me, you who practice, it is your lifestyle of lawlessness. You've not believed in me. You've not repented before me. You've not turned to me. Allow my words to sanctify you. Allow the Holy Spirit to sanctify you and change your life. You're just a religious hypocrite. That's all you are. God forbid. Amen and amen." So Jesus condemns religious self-exaltation and righteousness and pride and thievery, religious hypocrisy and lawlessness. Go with me to insight number 2. In Romans chapter 2, verses 4 to 11. How do you like that for just the first 3 verses? Wow. Whew, heavy stuff. We find ourselves now in chapter 2, verses 4 to 11. We'll pick up the pace a bit more. God is good. God is truth. He wants us to be honest with ourselves, to be truthful. Remember, the heart is desperately wicked, deceitful above all things. Who could know it? I, the Lord, search the hearts. We cannot trust our hearts. We trust in the Word of God. We trust in Jesus Christ, who is the Word. Insight number 2, verses 4 to 11. God is good. Let's read this now. Romans 2, 4. "Or do you despise the riches of his goodness, forbearance, and long-suffering, not knowing that the goodness of God leads you to repentance?" So many times people think, well, look how blessed I am. Doesn't God love me? Look how rich I am. Doesn't God love me? Have you repented? Are you a believer in Jesus Christ? Let me add this. Are you a follower of Jesus Christ? A follower of Jesus Christ. Is he your top priority in life? If he's not, my friend, God's offering his goodness right now. You need to repent and come to him fully and completely. Listen. "Or do you despise the riches of his goodness, forbearance and long-suffering, not knowing that the goodness of God leads you to repentance?" He says, "But in accordance with your hardness and your impenitent heart, you are treasuring up for yourself wrath in the day of wrath and revelation of the righteous judgment of God." You have a hardened heart towards God. You want to go to heaven, but you don't want to live for him. Stop it. "Who will render unto each one according to his deeds. Eternal life to those who by patient continuance in doing good seek for" what? "Glory, honor, immortality. But to those who are self-seeking and do not obey the truth, but obey unrighteousness, indignation, and wrath, tribulation and anguish on every soul of man who does evil, of the Jew first and also on the Greek or the Gentile. But glory, honor, and peace to everyone who works what is good, to the Jew first and also to the Gentile. For there is no partiality with God." Praise the Lord. God's willing to receive all people, no matter what you've done in life, and to save your soul and change your life. So let's talk about this repentance. The goodness of God leads to repentance. Repentance contains 3 essential elements. And this is very important.

0: Listen, three essential elements. Number one, a genuine sorrow towards God on account of sin. 2 Corinthians says, chapter 7, verse 9 to 11. Now listen, yet now I am happy, but because, not because you were made sorry, but because your sorrow led to repentance. Stop living for sin, start living for God. Amen. For you became sorrowful as God intended, and so were not harmed in any way by us. Godly sorrow brings repentance that leads to salvation and leaves no regret. But worldly sorrow brings death. That's Judas Iscariot. David's sorrow over sin led to true repentance. Jesus says, blessed are the poor in spirit, for theirs is the kingdom of heaven. You're going to humble yourself before God. Yours is the kingdom of heaven. Psalm 51, David wrote in his great repentance, have mercy on me, O God, according to your unfailing love, according to your great compassion, blot out my transgressions, wash away all my iniquity, and cleanse me from my sin. If you want to just see a beautiful prayer and psalm, read Psalm 51 in regards to repentance and turning to God and trusting in God. Secondly, the first one is a genuine sorrow towards God on account of sin. Secondly, an inward repugnance of sin necessarily followed by the actual forsaking of it. Matthew 3:8, we are to produce fruit in keeping with repentance. It is our new lifestyle. We don't live for sin. I'm going to live as a worldly heathen any longer. I'm going to start living for Christ. And let me say this. It's a process. It's a process. We learn about the sins in our lives, and the Lord exposes them, and then he says what we need to do with them. We need to get rid of them. We need to change and keep changing. Amen. Acts 26, 20 to 21. First to those in Damascus, then to those in Jerusalem, and in all Judea, and to the Gentiles also. Paul says, I preach that they should repent and turn to God and prove their repentance by their deeds. You're not saved by works, but it becomes a proof of your works. If you give me a bowl of pudding and you say, eat it, and it tastes like mud, I'm going to say, this is mud, this is not pudding. But I've eaten it, it tastes like vanilla pudding. I go, this is vanilla pudding, this is great. There's a proof to it. There needs a proof to our lives. Amen. Therefore, let us leave the elementary teachings about Christ and go on to maturity, not laying again the foundation of repentance from acts that lead to death and of faith in God. We need to have faith in God. We have faith in Christ. We have faith all through our life. We're not going to turn away from the faith. Number three, humble self-surrender to the will and service of God. In other words, as you're growing in Christ, as a brand new born-again baby in Christ, you're going to start learning to crawl, learning to stand up, learning to walk, learning to run. You're going to start getting involved in the body of Christ. Whatever that involvement is, it's between you and the Lord. But you can't remain a pew potato, amen? You've got to move forward. Now, if you want to be a pew potato, you're not going to have very many rewards in heaven, amen? But if you want to live for the Lord, you're going to exercise your faith and be used of the Lord. It's exciting stuff. It's fun stuff. Repentance, it should be observed, has various stages of development. It should be observed that it has various stages of development. Repentance does. Number one, in its lowest and most imperfect form, it may arise from fear of the consequences or penalty of sin, which is going to hell. If it goes no further than this, it is simply remorse and must end in despair. In other words, you want fire assurance, but you don't want Christ. Number two, it deepens in character with the recognition of the basis of sin itself. But here again, it is merely a burden of soul from which man may seek to free himself in vain till he recognizes the great hope before him in the gospel message. The gospel of what? Salvation. Salvation. Number three, it becomes more complete and powerful. And those who experience the saving grace of God and thus realize more fully the enormity of sin and the depths of the divine compassion that has been operative in their salvation. Repentance, it is thus to be seen, is the gift of God. Unger's Bible Dictionary in regards to definition of regards to repentance. You and I, as we repent of our sins, we want to live for God. Amen. We're not just coming to church. No, we want to learn God. We want to love God. We want to live for God and let him use our lives. This is the fullness of who we are as born-again believers. We go to verse 6. He says, who will render unto us each one according to his deeds. What deeds are you doing? If your deeds are sinful, you'll face judgment. Verses 5, verses 8, verses 9 tells us that. If your deeds are good in Christ, your results are verses 7 and verse 10. You have immortality, you have everlasting life, and so forth, and rewards. Once again, Jesus said, a good man out of the good treasure of his heart brings forth good, an evil man out of the evil treasure of his heart brings forth evil. Insight number 3, go with me to verses 12 to 16. Jesus saves, praise the Lord. We find ourselves in verse 12. For as many have sinned without law will also perish without law. As many as have sinned in the law will be judged by the law. For not by the hearers of the law are just in the sight of God, but doers of the law will be justified. For when Gentiles who do not have the law by nature do the things in the law, these although not having the law are a law to themselves, who show the work of the law written in their hearts, their conscience also bearing witness, and between themselves, their thoughts accusing or excusing them. And the day when God will judge the secrets of men by Jesus Christ according to my gospel. Everybody has the law of God written in their hearts. It's there, folks, from the moment you've been conceived. The laws of God are placed in your hearts, whether you're Jew or a Gentile. The Jews just gave us a tutorial to lead us through the law, from the law, to righteousness that's found in Jesus Christ. It's a tutorial to salvation in Jesus Christ. Now, verse 17. Indeed, you are called a Jew and rest on the law and make your boast in God and know his will and approve the things that are excellent, being instructed out of the law, and are confident that you yourself are a guide to the blind, a light to those who are in darkness, an instructor of the foolish, a teacher of babes, having the form of knowledge and truth in the law. You, therefore, who teach another, do you not teach yourself? You who preach that a man should not steal, do you steal? He's dealing with self-righteousness and hypocrisy. You who say, do not commit adultery, do you commit adultery? You abhor idols, do you rob temples? You who make your boast in the law, do you dishonor God through breaking the law? For the name of God is blasphemed among the Gentiles because of you. He's mainly speaking to the Jewish people because they depended upon the law. We're of the law. We're of the Torah. We're of the Jewish faith. We're of Abraham. That doesn't save you. It was to lead you to Christ, the Savior, the Messiah. He says, for circumcision is indeed profitable if you keep the law. But if you are a breaker of the law, your sixth circumcision has become uncircumcision. And we know that no one can complete the entire law. 613 laws, nobody can complete all those laws. Why did God do that? He wants us to know the law is good, but it leads you to the Savior because you're a sinner. The law will condemn you. Amen. You cannot live by the law. You realize I'm helpless. That's what Paul finally came to. He was exhausted. The law cannot save me. I cannot live according to the law. As good as a Jew I want to be, I cannot fulfill the law. But Jesus did. He fulfilled the law fully and completely. And thus he's the Son of God, God who is holy and righteous, who can die for our sins and save our souls. Therefore, if an uncircumcised man keeps the righteous requirements of the law, will not his uncircumcision be counted as circumcision? And will not the physically uncircumcised, if he fulfills the law, judge you, who, even with your written code and circumcision, are transgressor of the law? For he who is not a Jew, who is one outwardly, nor is circumcision that which is outward in the flesh, but he is a Jew who is one inwardly, the circumcision that of the heart, and the spirit, not in the letter, whose praise is not from men, but from God. It's important for us to realize that as born-again believers, we bear the fruit of the Holy Spirit now. Now, we are saved by grace. Please don't hear me wrong tonight. We're saved completely by grace. Therefore, being justified by faith, we have, by the grace of God, we've been saved. Amen? So no one will boast. You're saved by the grace of God. Paul is stripping us of all self-righteousness. Paul is stripping us of all of our goodness. He's stripping us of the law itself, that you can't get saved by the law. You can't get saved by religion. How do I get saved? He's going to lead us to Jesus Christ. Romans 3 says, there's none righteous, no, not one. He says, all have sinned and fallen short of the glory of God. But the gift of God is the everlasting life, Christ Jesus our Lord. Now, I know it's a heavy message because he wants to take everything away from us that we think we're good, we're righteous before God. We're not. because salvation is only found in God Himself. God Himself. Remember, His mercies are new every morning. The goodness of God has led us to repentance. We repent of our sins, we trust in God, and Jesus truly is our one and only Savior. Nothing that we do. Again, you're free. You've been set free, my friends. Not to live for sin, but now to live for the Savior. We don't want to live for sin. It hurts us. It destroys us. It depresses us. It distresses us. We want to live for Jesus, where there is life and life more abundantly, where there is mercy, where there is grace, where there is love, where there is joy, where there is peace, where there is goodness, where there is truth and righteousness in Him. In Him. You are now found righteous in Him. It's all about Him. God is going to take us through Romans, and He's developing this. He's revealing how sinful we are, and how sinful religious people are, how sinful self-righteous people are, and how we are desperate need of one person, the Son of God, the Lamb of God, who taketh away our sins, the sins of the whole world.
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0: You're listening to the question and answer program with our Bible teacher, Dr. J. Vernon McGee. This is a ministry of the Through the Bible Radio Network. Our first question today comes to us from many listeners who have all basically had the same thought, and it goes something like this. In Matthew chapter 27, it speaks about the saints who are raised from the dead. Could you explain how this happened? And could you also explain what happened to these saints?
1: And I should read the passage of Scripture that deals with this. I read in verse 51 of Matthew 27, and probably we ought to read three verses there. It says, "And behold, the veil of the temple was rent in twain from the top to the bottom, and the earth did quake, and the rocks rent, and the graves were opened, and many bodies of the saints which slept arose, and came out of the graves after his resurrection, and went into the holy city, and appeared unto many." Now you can understand that that presents, I think, a real problem. I think that we need to notice the facts that are stated here. That when the Lord Jesus on the cross cried with a loud voice and yielded up the ghost, that is, at the time of his death, there was an earthquake, and two things took place, but they're not related. That is, the earthquake did not cause both of them. The rocks were rent, we're told. That was due to the earthquake, and the graves were open. Now, those are two definite statements of historical fact. They're historical statements. Rocks were rent, and the graves were open. Now, these two statements are connected, of course. There is a connection. But we need to distinguish between the two. The rocks were rent. That is an evidence of force. And some of the graves were open. That is an evidence of design. And that is something that I think is very important for us to know. Now, the very interesting thing is that you can move another step. Whose graves were open? It says the graves of the saints. That is, God's children. It says graves were open and many bodies of the saints which slept arose. And I assume from that that not all the saints arose, just many did, which in itself suggests that this is a token. This is going to be a symbol. It's symbolic that it teaches us something. And now you note something else that we need to keep in order here, that the graves were open at the instant of Christ's death, yet the bodies of them did not arise till after his own resurrection. This, may I say to you, is a miracle. Now, these miracles that we're going to see, actually the opening of the graves and the coming out of some of the bodies. Now, the fact that the graves were opened at the instance of Christ's death, but that the resurrections did not take place till the third morning, that shows that the open graves were meant for an exhibition. In other words, for 3 days, here were these graves open. And the very interesting thing is that this graveyard was right near the crucifixion of Christ. And if Gordon was right, that the place of a skull, Golgotha, is the one that we always visit when we go there, and I'm convinced that that is the accurate place. We know there was a cemetery there because the grave burial places are still there, and evidently one of those was probably the place that the Lord Jesus was buried. Now, these graves were open. They were open for exhibition. They're right near the place of crucifixion, and that took place on Friday evening. And the Sabbath was the next day, and nobody would be permitted to fill in the grave. They were there. Now, what kind of resurrection were they? Well, I think that they are just exhibits that speak of the better resurrection. I do not think that they received at that time a body that was a glorified body at all. I think that they were just restored to life, just as Lazarus was restored to life. The spiritual body has certain spiritual qualities. For instance, Jesus, you remember when he was risen from the dead, he entered a room without opening a door. And he came out of that grave, by the way, long before the stone was rolled away. And so the open graves here and the coming out of the saints were tied together. That graves had to be open for them to come out, which means it was restoration to life, which was not the same as Christ's resurrection at all. And I think that the very interesting point to make here, and we're taking this step by step, is that they were revived, not risen. They were not risen, and somebody says, do you know that? Well, you remember the Lord Jesus said at the time of the resurrection of Lazarus, he says, I am the resurrection and the life. And he revived the body of Lazarus, I think, as an illustration of the truth of what he said. Yet it was a true realization of the saying, yet was not really the fulfillment of it. Now we have here just certain ones. Not all the saints were raised. Some of them were there. I got a letter here, and it's going to be a question coming up later on. A man is finding fault with the rapture of the church taking place before the Great Tribulation period, and he makes the point that the first resurrection includes two or three resurrections, and that would mean that some of the saints raised and some of them are not raised. The Old Testament saints wouldn't be raised at the same time the church was, and that's accurate. That's the way it is, and you want the illustration right here. Some of the saints. Why didn't you raise them all? You just raised some. This is an illustration. There ought to be a lesson in here that we're going to get. And I wish that some of my post-tribulation friends would consider this lesson here. It's just one of the many that is in Scripture. So we have here the wonderful picture of the fact that now they are raised, although in the same body, and it takes place now after the death of Christ, because he's been offered as the Lamb of God that taketh away the sin of the world. He shed his blood, and now it's a picture of the fact that because of that, there is going to be a resurrection of the dead. And how wonderful this picture is. Now, I've tried to consider these things in order, but I want to move on now to the other part of this, which actually I think is the greatest one of all. In fact, to me, this probably is the greatest miracle of all. Now we have seen that there was an earthquake. The rocks were rent. That's force. That's nature. But now certain graves were opened. And that is by design. That's supernatural now. Listen to this again now. And many bodies of the saints which slept arose, came out of the graves after his resurrection, and went into the holy city and appeared unto many. Now, certain graves were opened by the earthquake. Keep our facts straight here. And may I say this to you, that when we come up against a passage like this, if you're going to accept the Bible as the Word of God, then you will have to accept this as the Word of God. And it's part of the record. And this is not one of the passages of Scripture where you can say, well, this is not in the better manuscripts. I've been criticized for saying that. Well, I can't say it here. All schools of thought agree this is part of the historical record. This hasn't been challenged yet, but looks to me like they're going to have to do it because they've got a problem here. This is a real miracle, my friend. Some of the saints came out after his resurrection. This is not obscure statement that's made here. It's as clear as a noonday sun. And if you're going to accept the Bible as the Word of God, this is a great miracle. I think it's one of the greatest that is in the Scripture. And you just can't come along today and say, well, this has no right to be here because it's so fantastic. Well, my friend, that's your problem, not my problem. It's, I believe, a marvelous thing. Now, here is, to me, an evidence of the inspiration of the Holy Spirit. You know, the Spirit of God sometimes says certain things, and they're so wonderful, you wonder why he doesn't write a book about it. But having said it, that's as far as he goes. And there is a holy reverence here. Having said so much, why didn't he say more? Why didn't he satisfy our curiosity here? He didn't satisfy it at all. And he didn't give anything for the critic to hang on here at all. Here it is. He tells us that on the occasion of the Lord's resurrection, certain of the departed saints arose and left their graves and went into Jerusalem and appeared unto many. And he says, nothing more. That's all. Now, our problem is today, and my problem is this. There's a danger of me trying to explain it. And I have no right to go any farther than the Word of God goes. Now, there are certain things, though, that I want to say about this that might be helpful. Now, number one is, and by the way, I am going to offer an explanation of what became of them, but let's hold that for a minute. The text doesn't say that they appeared so much as the original actually means that they were manifestly made known. And somebody says, well, look, here comes Brother Abraham down the street, and we buried him 2 weeks ago. It was like that, my friends. That's what the word means here. I've heard the testimony of some of these people today that tell about that they died and their spirit left their body and then came back and all that. And it was a dead giveaway that what they were saying was probably something that the medicine that they had taken to restore them back to life had an effect upon them, and actually that they may be telling the truth, that is, the experience they went through, but their spirit didn't leave the body. But the point is, I heard one woman talk 45 minutes on that. Why didn't she just say the spirit left the body, came back, and just leave us with that? She didn't do that. She just had to keep talking. But the very interesting thing about the Word of God is that having stated these cases, that's all that's given to us. Just the statement of fact is here. You either believe it or you don't believe it. Now, you must remember that there are six resurrections that are actually restorations to life in the Bible. Let me mention them briefly. That was the widow's son of Zarephath, and then the Shunammite's son. The first one was done by Elijah, the human instrument. Here it was the bones of Elisha. And then there was the daughter of Jairus in Matthew 9, the son of the widow of Nain, and that's Luke 7, and then Lazarus in John 11. Now, in all of these, it was only a revival of a natural body. And that body, I'm sure, could have died again. That might have been the experience of these people, that they all lived to die again. But none of them wrote a book. None of them did that because the Holy Spirit of God was in entire control over this. But I'm going to make another suggestion, and I think we ought to be very careful here that their resurrection was a restoration to life, because in 1 Corinthians we're told very carefully, Christ the first fruits, and afterward they that are Christ at his coming. So these here are not the resurrection that is mentioned in 1 Corinthians 15, where it's sown a natural body and raised a spiritual body. That's not what you have here at all. Now, the very interesting thing is that these could not fit in between Christ and the rapture of the church and the resurrection of the believers then in Christ. This couldn't fit in between that at all, because Paul's very inclusive. He says, they that are Christ at his coming. And so I don't think that you could put these in here. Now, there are several other things we could bring in here. I personally believe that Enoch and Elijah, when they were taken away, translated, Enoch was translated, Elijah left in a chariot. I believe that they are in a body, the kind of body that they had down here, because I believe that Enoch and Elijah will probably be the two witnesses that are going to come back someday. That is just my opinion. I wouldn't want to push that at all. I'm almost sure Elijah's one of them, and I'm almost sure about it. Now, the interesting thing here is that all of this is given to us for a very definite purpose. And what is the purpose of it? That God raised these from the dead. to prove that the death and resurrection of Christ is going to raise today his own. These were just some of the saints, that's all. Just a little exhibit, just a sample, as it were. This was to give a wonderful basis for our faith and for our assurance. Now, let me say in closing, what I believe makes this very important, that when Christ ascended back into heaven, I believe that he took these with him. He led captivity captive. And it's my feeling that's what it is. But now I hasten to say this, and I want to say it again carefully. We are told only so much, and then the Spirit of God draws down the curtain and says, there's nothing here to satisfy your curiosity. There's nothing here for you to dwell on. You either accept it, you take it, or you leave it. And I like the way the Spirit of God does it, my brother. Things that I've said about this may or may not be true. The disposition of these, I've made two suggestions, that they lived out their life again and died, as probably Lazarus did, or they were led captivity captive and taken back. That could be. I could be wrong on either one of them. Why? Because the Word of God just doesn't say it. Let's learn to believe the Word of God. And you remember the last book of the Bible says that you are not to take any way away from this book. And man, we're all great at anyone that tries to take away Scripture. But how about adding to it? Here's a place where there are a lot of books being written today. I don't think they should be written, by the way.
0: Our next question comes to us from a listener in Cedar Falls, Iowa, who writes, could you please explain the qualities I should consider in my attempt to find a good church?
1: Well, first of all, it should be, naturally, a local church organized according to Scripture. And the best place that I know to go is to go to the Word of God and on the day of Pentecost to see how that church was organized. They didn't apparently have a meeting in which they elected officers at that time. They did later on, of course. And these officers apparently were appointed. And I've never been quite sure that our method of electing officers is the proper one, but be that as it may, why, the mark of a good church, at the very beginning, day of Pentecost, it says, they continued steadfastly in the apostles' doctrine and fellowship and in breaking of bread and in prayers. Now, that was the four marks of the early church. And these marks are not academic, and they're not philosophical, and they actually were not really theological. They were the four different things that characterized this group of people that heard Simon Peter on the day of Pentecost, and they were converted. And we're told here that these continued together daily with one accord, and they didn't have a meeting place, and they met in the temple. Now, the thing that characterized them was they continued in the apostles' doctrine. That means that what the apostles were teaching, they concurred and followed that. And they believed that. That was just not a creed that they had for a church that was quoted and meant practically nothing to the members. It wasn't that at all. This thing was a very vital thing, the doctrine of the early church. And a church today, to be a true church, must be a church that has the doctrine. And that is the thing that Paul gives in 1st and 2nd Timothy and Titus for a church. It must be a doctrinal church. And that doctrine must be biblical doctrine. That is, the apostles' doctrine, what they taught. And today, there are many things called a church, friends, that are not a church, for the very simple reason, they deny everything that's in the doctrine of the church, what the apostles believed and taught and what's written in the Word of God. So that is basic, that is essential. And then they continued in the fellowship. And that fellowship is a little bit different than what we think of it today. It's a sort of a camaraderie term, sort of hail fellow, well met, pat you on the back, glad to see you. It's a very sophisticated approach. You see a bunch of Christians in church today shaking hands, patting each other on the back and all that sort of thing. That's really not Christian fellowship. Fellowship is in two areas. There is fellowship with God the Father, God the Son, and God the Holy Spirit. And that means that believers meet together and share the things of Christ together. Because the Holy Spirit's going to take the things of Christ, show them unto us, and it pleases the Father, you see. Therefore, when you meet together around the person of Christ, and that means you're in agreement. That means that you are enjoying the things of Christ. And then there's fellowship with each other. And that means that you're sharing the same things together, that you're enjoying the same things, yet you're rejoicing in the same things. Now, that is the fellowship. Then in breaking of bread is the Lord's Supper, that which he said, this do ye until I come. For as often as you do this, you show forth the Lord's death. And that's what the church is all about. It's to show forth the Lord's death till he come. That is, his death, resurrection, and coming again. And if a church is not revealing those three things in its message, then it's not a church. Maybe it's a man back of a pulpit in a building. It's got a steeple on it, and the steeple has a bell on the inside of it that they ring on Sunday. That doesn't make a church by any means, although a lot of them are called churches. But it's one that is setting forth the death of Christ for sinners and the breaking of bread and in prayers. And a church should be a praying church. The early church, when a problem arose, they went to prayer about it. Prayer should be a very vital part of the church. So the mark of a church, and this is basic, are these four things. Now, somebody says that's rather idealistic. It certainly is, especially when you look at the average church today. Therefore, I would say when you go out, what is it that you should look for? The church, is it centered around its midweek meeting, or is it centered around the volleyball court? Is the busiest place in the church the place of worship and teaching, or the place of banquets and the gymnasium? Those are things that you'll have to decide. That's the way that you'd have to approach it today, is to find out where the emphasis is placed. Then another thing that I think it'd be well with, then having inspected the physical plant and the program of the church, would be then to move in and find out really how much of Bible teaching was going on. That's on one side. On the other side, how is it being received? Were the members growing in grace? Was there love one for another? Was there concern? Were they interested in getting the Word of God out? Now, those are the things that you should look for today. And somebody says, where will you find a church like that? Well, now, you've asked me a question I can't answer, because I don't know all the churches today. I know a few churches that would answer to this, and unfortunately, I don't know too many, but I do know some that would measure up to this. And I would say to this young man that he ought to look for a church like this. And there are a lot of these very fine Bible churches today that have a great many young people. I've discovered that when you really give the Word of God, you are sure going to have a nice group of young people. And that's another way. And this young fellow, if he finds that church, he'll find out there are a lot of young people in the church, just like he is, that really want the Word of God and want Christian fellowship.
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3: My son was a big hockey fan. 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
1: Hey y'all, Eli Wenders here. 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

0: Learning about Jesus eventually brings each one of us to a crossroads moment. Which way will we turn? Today on Truth for Life Weekend, we'll explore the options and the consequences. Alistair Begg is teaching from chapter 9 in John's Gospel, beginning with verse 39.
1: We have spent, obviously, the vast majority of time looking at the incident concerning the healing of the man born blind. This man was awakened to the fact of his spiritual blindness. He might have thought that his greatest need in life was in order to have his physical sight restored, which, of course, Jesus had done. But when all is said and done, Jesus seeks him out in order to ask him a question, the question that is found in verse 35, "Do you believe in the Son of Man?" And the response of the man is eager. He is genuinely interested. "Who is he, sir?" the man asks. "Tell me so that I may believe in him." And he stands in direct contrast to the Pharisees, who refused to see what was right before their noses. They were the ones who claimed to have the sight, but they were in fact the ones who were blind to the truth. They regard themselves as the guides of the blind. You can read that in Romans 2. They regard themselves as a light that shines to those in the darkness. They regard themselves as instructors of the foolish. Paul mentions all of that when he is arguing to the point in Romans 3 where he says, "And so the whole world is accountable before God, whether you are a Gentile coming from that background or whether you are a Jew feeling yourself to be the custodians of all of this truth." And so it makes their question all the more striking, doesn't it? One can almost hear the almost see the sneer on their faces. "What, are we blind too?" Sense the smugness of their tone. Catch a flavor of the derision directed at Jesus. You can just see this. You know that horrible feeling when you're in a room somewhere and everybody else thinks they're in the know and they ask a question and they just are dissing you and they look at one another like, you know, and you just feel so small and so impoverished by it all. That's what they're doing. Or they're looking at one another going, "So we're blind too, are we, Jesus?" Yeah. But blind they were. So blind, they didn't know how blind they were. They're like the man in Luke 18. Remember the wonderful parable Jesus tells of the Pharisee and the tax collector. And to those confident in their own righteousness and who look down on everybody else, Luke says in Luke 18, Jesus told a story. Context is clear, isn't it? To those who were confident in their own righteousness, to people who were sure they could see, to people who were dead certain that they were not the blind people, to those who were confident in their own righteousness and looked down on everybody else, all those poor people who can't see, Jesus told a parable. There were two men went up to the temple to pray. One was a Pharisee and the other a tax collector. The people nudging one another, "Here we go, good guy, bad guy." The classic Jesus story. There's a good fellow and a bad fellow. I wonder what this one's about. And the Pharisee stood up and prayed about himself. "God, I thank you, I'm not like other men. Robbers, evildoers, adulterers, like this tax collector here. After all, I fast twice a week, I give a tenth of all I get." People would be going, "That's pretty good, pretty good. Giving him marks out of 10. Jesus said, "But the tax collector stood at a distance. He would not even look up to heaven, but he beat his breast and said, 'God, have mercy on me, a sinner.'" And then the sting in the tail. Jesus says, "I tell you that this man, the tax collector, went home justified before God. For everyone who exalts himself, like the Pharisees, who think they can see, will be humbled. And whoever humbles himself will be exalted." Do you remember the Simeon statement now, holding the baby in his arms? What did he say? "This child is destined for the falling and rising of many in Israel. Until a man or a woman falls at the feet of Jesus and says, 'I am a blind man, I am a blind woman,' they will never rise to see. As long as we sit in the supercilious perspective of the religious formalist declaring, 'You know, I have been around church for a long time. My uncle Jim gave me a Bible when we were married. I, I know that because I saw it just the other day. I hadn't seen it for years, but I know it's somewhere. You know, that all that kind of thing. I'm so glad that I don't need to trust in Jesus. I'm so glad that I'm like the Pharisee in this story. I'm not like other men. And actually, I've really upped my contribution since I came here as well, although I don't expect you to know much about that. Jesus turned the whole thing on his head. Oh, you're not suggesting that we're blind, are you, Jesus? You see, our response to Jesus shows what we think of ourselves. And our response to Jesus shows what we think of Jesus. And what they think of Jesus is just actually that he is deluded, that he's a madman, that he's demon-possessed. We saw that before. It comes again in chapter 10. Why listen to him, they said. He's demon-possessed and raving mad. And that for me is one of the great and intriguing things. How it is that people continue to come and listen to the Bible being preached, and actually you've already made your decision concerning Jesus. You've decided that Jesus was either deluded or he was deceitful. Unless you move from one of those two positions to acknowledge that he is who he is, that he is the light of the world, and that those who follow him will not walk in darkness, then you walk out into a darkness that is just completely utter darkness. Now look at how Jesus answers. Verse 39, there's a division. Verse 40, there's a question. And verse 41, there's an answer. The answer that he gives is a puzzling answer. It's certainly not an easy little verse, is it? They were probably expecting Jesus to say, yes, you are a blind bunch, or no, of course you're not blind. You're the Pharisees. You have all the news strapped around your wrists and fastened on your forehead. You've got all the Old Testament scriptures right there, right at your hand. And they probably expected either a yes or a no. But instead of doing that, he does what he does so often. That is, he just reaches in and twists their noses a little bit by responding in what is a paradoxical fashion. Now, let me just quote to you a Phillips paraphrase of this verse, because I think it will help us get the sense of it. Phillips paraphrases verse 41, which here reads, "If you were blind, you would not be guilty of sin, but now that you claim you can see, your guilt remains." It's like a really bad riddle, isn't it? You can say it to yourself 15 times in a row and still not get it. But listen to how Phillips does it. "If you were blind," returned Jesus, "nobody could blame you. But as you insist, we can see, your guilt remains." If you were blind, you couldn't be held accountable for your ignorance. That's what he's saying. But since you insist, you can see, your guilt remains. Now, if you think about it, these folks, of all folks, knew the characteristics of the Messiah who was to come. They were the ones who searched the scriptures. They were the ones who paid attention to the prophetic passages. They knew Isaiah 42. They knew that one of the characteristics of the Messiah when he came was that he would open the eyes of the blind. He would release captives. He would set people free from dungeons. And this has happened right in front of them. Jesus, in setting the man to see physically, has revealed the fact that he is the only one who can bring spiritual sight. That he has provided, as John says, one of the signs, evidence, so that people might believe that Jesus is the Christ, i.e., that they might believe that Jesus is the Messiah, that they might believe that all of the messianic prophecies have been fulfilled.

0: Life can be messy, but you don't have to figure it out alone.
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3: And his own received him not. But to as many as received him, who believed in his name, to them he gave the power to become the sons of God. Now, what makes this so staggeringly telling, loved ones, is this: that their sin remains because until they admit to their true blindness and come into the light, there is no hope for comfort or forgiveness. And what is true of them is true of each of us this morning. Let me say two things as we move to a close on this. There is absolutely no hope for those of us who are wise in our own eyes. There is no hope for those of us who are wise in our own eyes. Solomon puts it in Proverbs 26:12. Do you see a man wise in his own eyes? There is more hope for a fool than for him. That's why the prophet says, let not the wise man boast in his wisdom. Well, I'm a PhD. I did nuclear physics as an undergraduate and da-da-da-da-da. Good. Bring that gargantuan brain and all that gray matter, and bow it down before the Lord of the universe. No, I refuse to. Okay. Let not the wise man boast in his wisdom, or the strong man boast in his strength. You know, I'm X years old, and I can still do X number of push-ups and sit-ups and run 47 times around the block and everything else. Well, that's terrific. Bring your body as a living sacrifice to the God who made you and offer yourself in service to him. No, I don't want to do that. Okay. Let not the strong man boast in his strength. And let not the rich man boast in his riches. You know, I've done very, very well, and I can get into most clubs, and I travel extensively, and we have a home here and a home there. Is your home built on rock, or is it built on sand? I don't know. This would be a good time to find out. There is no hope for those of us who are wise in our own eyes. And there is no cure for people who reject the only cure there is. There is no cure for people who reject the only cure there is. There's an inherent logic in this, loved ones. If Jesus Christ is Lord, if Jesus is the person he claimed to be, then his exclusive claims with his expansive invitations drive us to the inevitability of a conclusion which is reacted to vociferously in contemporary America and in the West in particular. There is no cure. I was reading Macbeth again this week, looking for something, and now, for two reasons, actually. The first was this. When I thought about the nature of a cure, my mind went immediately to Lady Macbeth in the sleepwalking scene, when she is convinced of the fact that the blood that was on the daggers is still on her hands. And if you remember, she moves in the darkness of the night, talking to herself, longing for the spots to be out of her hands, recognizing that despite all of her physical washings, she cannot get it out. All the perfumes of Arabia could not get rid of this stuff, she says. And she's driving herself almost insane. And she's driving her king husband completely nuts along with her. And so he does exactly what you would expect him to do. He takes her to the doctor. And he says to the doctor, quote, cure her of that. Canst thou not minister to a mind diseased? Pluck from the memory a rooted sorrow? Raise out the written troubles of the brain, and with some sweet oblivious antidote, cleave the stuffed bosom of that perilous stuff which weighs

0: upon her heart. The doctor says, therein the patient must minister to himself. Sorry, no can do. And then he says, more needs she the divine than the physician. More needs she the divine than the physician. I would not be at all surprised if there are not those who today sitting listening to me on one side of this great divide as the bell is about to ring for us in the conclusion of this sermon are not exactly as in Lady Macbeth's position. Oh, the circumstance may not be bloody daggers, but it may be a myriad things. And all of your external washings and all of your endeavors and all of your perfumes and everything that you've tried have left you absolutely hopeless. Let me tell you, there is no cure when you reject the only cure there is. He breaks the power of canceled sin and he sets the prisoner free. He is Jesus, sovereign Lord of the universe. He has demonstrated it in the transformation of this blind man. He has confronted him with his need of spiritual sight. He has opened up a door of opportunity to the religious formalists, and they sneered in their response. You're not saying we're blind, are you? And so here we are, and the division bell sounds again. The question is, will you respond by coming into the light, admitting your blindness, casting yourself on his mercy, and as a result find yourself seeing and saved? Or will you refuse to come to the light, claiming to hang on to your own personal sense of illumination? If you take the latter route, you go out into a darkness in which no light will ever shine. Who would be foolish enough to say such things to an intelligent group like this? Well, of course, if I couldn't turn you to the Bible and point you to Jesus, you should just chase me completely out of town. And you are sensible people, and you need to figure this out. But here's the deal. The division bell sounds. Go to your appropriate lobby. Where are you going? With a yes vote for Jesus or a no vote for Jesus? There's no abstentions. An abstention is a no. A maybe is a no. I'll get back to it is a no. Now, that's why the Bible always says, today if you hear his voice, do not harden your hearts. Why? It is a call of God's mercy because on another day you may not hear his voice. This may be the day you hear his voice. Therefore, do something about it. I was in Carmel earlier last week. I was in the Santa Cruz Mountains speaking and I went to Carmel. In Carmel, I bought myself a knife. In a knife store. More knives than I've ever seen. Tiny little knife, don't be alarmed by it. My wife was desperately concerned. I said, I want to buy a knife. She said, what do you have in mind? I said, don't worry. But it's a tiny little knife. I wanted to whittle sticks with it, as it turns out. It's the Tom Sawyer coming out in me again. And in this store, there were so many knives that I said to the lady, the problem in here is the American problem. I said, it is the American problem and it is the American wonder. She said, choice? I said, choice. And so we got them out, one at a time, two at a time. At one point, I had five out. And then I went away and I had lunch. And then I came back and got them all out again. And I said, you know, choice is such a difficult thing, isn't it? Just finally making a choice. Do you know what she said? Kierkegaard has a very interesting essay on that. Wow, I said. This is taking it up a notch. Kierkegaard, the existentialist from the 19th century. Yes. Well, what did he say? She says, Kierkegaard said that even good choices had negative consequences. So hurry up and buy a knife. So I bought a knife. And then I said to my family, you know, Kierkegaard said that every good choice had negative. And then one of the bright ones in the group said, I don't think Kierkegaard was absolutely right on that. What possible negative choice could there be? What negative dimension could there be in choosing Christ as your Savior? I said, yeah, I think that's right. So hurry up and make a choice, would you? Do you remember when Macbeth is getting ready to kill the king, King Duncan? And he's on his way. And parenthetically, the stage directions in the play say, a bell sounds. A bell sounds. And Macbeth says, I go, and it is done. The bell invites me. Hear it not, Duncan, for it is a knell that summons thee to heaven or to hell. See, Shakespeare understood the divide. There is no cure for those who reject the only cure there is. Will you not come to Christ and say, Lord Jesus, I am a blind girl. I am a blind man. Wise to my own destruction, foolish in my arrogance. Make me see. Make me see. And he will. And when you begin to see, you will see everything differently. Heaven above is softer blue, and earth around is sweeter green, and something lives in every hue that Christless eyes have never seen, and birds with gladder songs o'erflow, and earth with deeper beauty shine. Since I know, as now I know, I am his, and he is mine. Some of you could stand and testify, couldn't you, and say, you know, I'm so glad that I heard that message, and because I used to be just completely lost. I used to be completely blind, and even when I was blind, I thought I could see everything. Well, you may want to mention to the person next to you before you leave today, just check, make sure. Just say, what side are you on of the divide here? What side are you on?
1: 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And this month, we are recommending a book titled The Language of Rivers and Stars, How Nature Speaks of the Glories of God. The book is both unique and beautiful, and the reflections invite you to slow down, to enjoy the world God has created, the sky, the seas, the plants, and the animals. 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This is the last weekend we are recommending this book, so be sure to check out The Language of Rivers and Stars when you visit our website at truthforlife.org. Now here is Alistair.
0: Father, come now and write your word in our hearts. Anything that is foolish or unkind or unwise or untrue may be banished from our recollection, and what is of yourself, make it our own. I pray for many who sit as unconverted believers, that today they might hear your voice, not harden their hearts, and embrace Christ, who is the light of life. For it is in his name we pray. Amen.
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3: Welcome to The Good Life. Danny Yamashiro here, where we offer hope in the face of life's challenges by providing encouragement with inspirational stories to share. How would you respond if a medical professional told you that the child you once knew will no longer be the same due to a routine procedure that went wrong? Where would you find strength to make it through? What might God do in such a moment? This is the story of Curtis and Deanne Lewis and their daughter, Natalie. As we start, we pause for a moment just to remind you the reason we have the Good Life program is to share how the love of Jesus Christ makes a difference in the lives of people. I'm talking about the love of Jesus so strong. He died on the cross for your sins and mine. He was buried, yes. But 3 days later, he rose again from the grave, offering God's hope, a hope that Curtis and Deanne Lewis can testify of and live by today. Curtis and Deanne are members of Faith Community Church in Palmdale, California, where Curtis serves as the pastor of missions and families. They have four children, Titus, Natalie, Haven, and Colton. Curtis coached the women's soccer team at the Masters University for 16 seasons. Deanne is a former dispatcher for the Beverly Hills Police Department. Curtis and Deanne, welcome to our show.
4: Thank you very much. We're so grateful to be here.
3: What happened to Natalie on April 2nd, 2021?
4: Well, we took Natalie in for outpatient surgery. She has what is called SVT, supraventricular tachycardia, which is a really fancy word. It's a really fast heart rate in the upper ventricle. It's a really common heart condition, probably the most common if someone is going to have a heart condition. Hers is a little bit more tricky because she has what's called WPW, Wolff-Parkinson's-White syndrome, which can send the electricity the wrong direction, send the heart into AFib. So we knew since about 4 months old that this surgery was going to be coming. And so we decided when she got the right age and the right weight, Deanne and I sat down with the doctor and I decided that this was the next step to help cure her situation and get her off the pharmaceuticals and kind of get her back to a normal rhythm for her heart. And so we took her on April 2nd, 2021. It was Good Friday. And it was during the middle of COVID and the craziness of California. And so I dropped off Natalie and my wife at the hospital. And then I had to kind of walk away and they went in for the surgery. She's 5 years old at that time. And we kind of waited. The surgery was supposed to take several hours. And my wife gave me a call to sit in the garden with her at the hospital and to be able to kind of sit it out together. And I'll let Deanne take it from there.
5: Yeah, so really at the two-hour mark, we were anticipating a call. A female nurse had told me that she would call me and give us an update. And we passed the two-hour mark, and we're just waiting. And I was definitely getting nervous, and Curtis is much more laid back and relaxed than I am. He said, it's fine. They just probably got started late. And what had really happened is, right at the two-hour mark, the catheter that they were using perforated Natalie's heart. And so she was in emergency surgery. They had to do an emergency sternotomy and crack her chest open and really pull her heart out and sew it back together. And in that time, Natalie suffered a global brain injury because her body wasn't perfusing the blood to, you know, her extremities and her brain. But when she first came out, they really, it was

0: the situation where they just didn't know if they would get her off the table. They called, and as soon as they called me, it was a man's voice, and I knew something was wrong. And we're surrounded by people outside, and all of a sudden I just yelled, "Is our daughter still alive?" And he just said, "At this point, she's still alive," and just threw us into the panic of rushing into the hospital and figuring out where we're trying to go and asking lots of questions, meeting with the doctors and sitting in really small rooms, and you're just terrified, right? You just brought your girl, little girl, in for a routine procedure. You're supposed to be home that night, and now you're not, you don't even know if you're going to take her home. So we got to see her, and all the doctors were very hopeful. She was hooked up to a respirator, and her body temperature was rising, so they were doing everything they could to regulate that. But it was on a Friday, and we were very hopeful that by Sunday, Natalie would be awake and talking, and that really it would just be the tragedy of having emergency open chest surgery, and that she would be healthy and strong. And really, when Sunday came around, we started to realize that this tragedy was going to be even worse than we had thought. So on Tuesday, they did an MRI, and they came in that evening and told us that it was the worst case scenario. They couldn't understand how it was that bad because Natalie had emergency care, immediate care, and yet it looked like she had been underwater for 15 minutes. We asked about neuroplasticity and just the brain being able to rewire. And they said there's no healthy parts of her brain. There's no place for it to rewire. They ended up talking to us that night about whether we would sustain her life. She was still on the respirator. And so Curtis and I had just the hard conversations of whether we would sustain Natalie's life if she couldn't breathe on her own. And we had decided at that point that we would not sustain her life if she couldn't breathe on her own. So just, you know, just tough conversations. You are supposed to be home and with all four of your kids and supposed to be improvement. And now you're staring at the face of death, staring at having to tell your three other kids that they might be losing their sister. They might have to come say goodbye. And it was very, very tough.
1: Let's pause here a moment, Curtis and Deanne. Describe the feelings at that time.
0: I actually, that night, I had been staying there, and I just totally had a breakdown. I've never felt like I was having a mental breakdown, and I called a counselor that I had been speaking to. It was like 2 a.m, and at this point, Natalie's body was writhing in pain. They were trying to help her with med after med after med, and you're just watching your daughter, little 5-year-old daughter, writhing in pain, and I just literally couldn't take it anymore. It was like you're watching your child be tortured, and it's torture for you, and yet you feel horrible leaving her like that. So Curtis ended up coming and picking me up because I just couldn't watch it anymore. And she really wasn't cognitively aware. You couldn't even hold her. Her body was just extended, and there was like no form of comfort to snuggle her or coddle her. Even when you tried to hold her, it was like holding a child that was completely extended out and couldn't, you know, you couldn't even like bring them in for a cuddle.
1: You wrote in your book, When Life Crumbles, Finding Hope in Tough Times, there's a description of her, the shape of her body. It's like a stiffness that contorted is the right word, but there was a way her back was bent during that time.
0: Yeah, so she was going through something called dystonia. The brain is so damaged that it's not communicating well with the body, and her neck, her head was extended back, like towards her back, so her spine was circled backwards, and her feet are just pointed straight out, and it's like watching your child be electrocuted, just in agony and in pain, and just groaning, and she, like, out of breath. She couldn't even catch her breath, almost like running a marathon out of breath, because she was just in so much agony. Her body was in so much agony.
1: Curtis, what about you? Your emotional state, your mental condition or heart during that time?
2: Yeah, so I think obviously on Good Friday, when it all happened, there were some amazing moments of God's just unbelievable grace and the Holy Spirit just really taking control of a really bad situation and using it for His glory. I remember very specifically when the doctor came in, I didn't know, was my wife going to freak out on him? Was she going to, you know, you just don't know. I mean, just so much emotion. And she looked at the doctor and said, you know, today is Good Friday, and we know where our daughter is going if she doesn't stay with us. And if our daughter's life is enough to get you to a place of salvation, then it's worth it. And so you had those like supernatural moments, because that's not natural. That's not a natural thing for a mother to say, you know. And then when we got a chance to get into the room and see Natalie, and you know, was able to, the electrophysiologist had to go do another surgery, and just gave him a hug and said, it's not your fault. You know, this is moments where the Spirit is doing what the Spirit does. Emotionally, we trust in the sovereignty of God, but when something like this happens, the rubber meets the road, and all of your theoretical theology has to become practicum. And so it's the knowing what is true and trying to get your emotions to not deceive you. So I remember very specifically, you know, within the shower the night when Deanne kind of broke down the next morning, and just really felt like the Lord was kind of Abraham Isaac stuff, like, you need to let your daughter go. And I came out of the shower and just told Deanne that, and she said, you know, I feel like the same way. You know, I think one of the things that we do as parents in America is we idolize our families if we're not careful. We want safety. I think safety is one of the highest things that Americans want, and as Christians we can fall into that trap as well. And so I think one of the things that we've had to battle through and struggle with is that God loves my child more than I do. And when you are grappling with the emotions of losing your daughter, and yet remind yourself that God is good, and battling against those emotions and telling yourself truth, I think it is. It's a spiritual battle that's going on so that you can not go insane. Because when you're not in control of anything, especially as a dad, I mean, that's what you're supposed to do. You're supposed to protect and provide and your daughter. And when you can't do that, it breaks you for sure. There were some very, very emotional times trying to work through all of that during the hospital.
1: You're listening to Curtis and Deanne Lewis. They are the authors of a devotional book, When Life Crumbles, Finding Hope in Tough Times. They weave through the story of 5-year-old Natalie, their precious daughter, through their thoughts and experiences as parents. Natalie's heart was punctured during a simple outpatient surgery to repair an arrhythmia. After 15 minutes of CPR, she was left with a global brain injury from which doctors said she'd never recover. What happened next was unexpected. They were there, Curtis and Deanne, having to make the toughest decision that a parent has to make. And they were inclined in a certain direction. Curtis and Deanne, what happened? after you made the decision to release her into the hands of God?
0: Yeah, our family didn't even really know that what we had decided was if she, once they removed the respirator, if she couldn't breathe on her own, we would actually put her back on it and plan for our families to come say goodbye. And so we didn't want to tell them that ahead of time. They knew that she was being taken off the respirator, but they didn't know that we were, you know, already making those hard decisions. And so they came in that morning to take it out, and then all of a sudden they had an emergency and had to leave. So we're just on, you know, pins and needles all morning. And then they came around lunchtime and removed her off the respirator. And, you know, it's like the longest 5 seconds of your life. And all of a sudden she took a deep breath, and like the biggest hurdle so far for us was over. But then we started the dystonia, and that pain that she was in just reached a peak, and we're having more conversations of what do we do? How do we help her? How can we take this child home like this? And they just sat us down and they said, we're just hoping that one day your daughter could smile again. She's blind. She can't move anything. She's not going to eat again. You're going to have to get a G-tube put in. You know, basically zero quality of life. And, you know, that leads to other conversations of how do we care for, what they're saying is she's going to require 24/7 care. And we have 3 other kids to care for. So just some really tough conversations. And Curtis just said to them, the neurologist, he said, you know, Lazarus was in that tomb dead for days. And we know that God doesn't promise that he will heal Natalie, but we're going to pray to that end. And we're going to ask, you know, the Facebook world that's joined us to pray to that end. And we're going to do everything we can for our daughter, that her quality of life won't just be a smile.
1: You describe the situation in such a way that one may clearly sense a deep level of faith. And so the question is, where does this faith come from? Where does this hope come from? An unusual sense of clarity as we talk about Natalie and prayfornatalie.com. That's how you can find out more about this remarkable story that Curtis and Deanne Lewis have lived through. Their family has lived through this story. Prayfornatalie.com. When we come back from this break, I want to hear a little bit about your faith, Curtis and Deanne, that has undergirded you during this time. And as we do, share with us a little bit more about what God did in Natalie's body and in the life of your family. You're listening to Curtis and Deanne Lewis. They are the authors of the book, When Life Crumbles, Finding Hope in Tough Times. Dr. John MacArthur, pastor of Grace Community Church and chancellor of the Master's University and Seminary, wrote the foreword to the book. He says, I am grateful for the Lewis's transparency on the pages of When Life Crumbles. The message of God's grace and mercy is found on every page. The questions and answers addressed are appropriate to everyone's story, and the truth of the scriptures offers a way to find peace amidst panic. 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
1: 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Curtis and Deanne, the bedrock of your story, of God's miraculous work in the life of Natalie, is grounded in a faith. Take us back. Share a bit where you each grew up. Curtis, why don't you go first?
2: Yeah, I grew up in Northern Nevada, in Sparks, Nevada, and I got saved when I was about seven, one of those hellfire and brimstone messages, and, you know, didn't want to go to hell, and my mom explained that I didn't have to, and so I think I was saved at that point. I think my freshman year of high school is when I truly became a disciple, sold out. I was at Sparks High School, and, you know, my best friends at the time were a Mormon, a Catholic, and a Jew. And we all played soccer together. And my Mormon friend, his mom had terminal cancer. And obviously the thought process of the LDS was quite different than what evangelical Christianity is. And we just got a new youth pastor, and he started meeting with me once a week and discipling me and inviting me to, you know, youth group and teaching me. And so my life just took off. And then my junior year, we got a new youth pastor from this place called the Master's College, and he had a huge impact on me. And, you know, I said, I want to go where this guy went. So what did you major in? He majored in theology. So I'm majoring in theology. And I got a soccer scholarship to go play at the Master's College. Now it's the Master's University. And that's, you know, that's where I met Deanne's brother, who we both played on the soccer team together. And eventually that's where I met Deanne. But my, you know, my development, I think, was guys taking interest in me, pouring God's word into my heart, my life, spending time with me. I remember they invited me to this thing they call the Dead Theologian Society, and we read the Institutes of the Christian Religion by John Calvin. And, you know, it just was a love for God and a love for seeing his glory be made known. And then I got a hold of John Piper's stuff when I got to the Master's University. And, you know, it was the first time that, like, you didn't either have to be holy or happy. It was like this beautiful mixture that, you know, God is most glorified in us when we are most satisfied in him, that Westminster Catechism question one. And my life just took off, and I just, this was what I wanted. I wanted to love God with everything I had and serve him with everything I had. Hmm.
1: Deanne, what about your story? I mean, Curtis, what a remarkable and clear description of his journey. How about yours, Deanne?
3: Yeah. Curtis is more of the theological and deeper thinker. And I'm like, I just want to love Jesus. And I just, like, we balance each other really well in that. So I accepted Christ when I was five. I grew up in a Christian home. My dad was the pastor of our church. And so just kind of steadily grew. And really, just, I love how Curtis words it, like, became a disciple of Christ. When I entered high school, I was blessed to go to a Christian high school and really had the mentorship of coaches there. And I ran cross country there. I hated running, but the coach just built a team dynamic that was really Christ-centered, and it really just developed my understanding of who God was and built a diligence and a perseverance through running. and soccer was really my sport. But man, that coach just did a great job of discipleship through his sport. And I really grew in those ways in high school, and then went to the master's college at the time, really because of Curtis. We were already dating and just committed to each other. And so I pursued going there. I was looking at other Christian colleges, but just enjoyed my time there growing in the Lord, and really, you know, kind of just had the Christian American life of not a lot of tragedy, not a lot of hardship, but very thankful for that time of growth, because I agree with what you said. It's the building blocks to dealing with these tragedies and facing what we did with our daughter. So I'm thankful for just each piece that God built through those years, and us getting married a little bit younger. I was 21 when we got married. I had just turned 21. And God just continued to build my faith brick by brick, and really just wanting to love Christ with my life. And we had 4 children, you know, at the time of Natalie's injury. And I had really just decided, hey, I am just enjoying being home and enjoying mommying and caring for these souls that God has blessed me with. And Curtis has always been more of the extravagant, you know, I want to go die for Christ. And I was like, hey, just let me minister to my babies here and seek to pursue my kids knowing Christ and learning in the home. And I had no desire to be thrust to a public venue, which this has done. And our whole goal in being able to share God's story through what he's done in Natalie is for his glory and for him to get any credit that there is and any goodness that there is, and to be able to share. You know, I know sometimes people can hear Curtis's vigor and say, oh, that's not me. You know, you have an amazing faith. And I'm the one that's here to say, no, like, I was a simple Christian, and just like anyone can feel, and yet God carried us through this tragedy in a really beautiful way. And it doesn't mean it wasn't hard, and there weren't tears, and there wasn't heartache, and just crying out to God for mercy. But he truly carried us and sustained us and was so faithful. And I love the picture of Jesus weeping with Mary and Martha when he knew he was going to raise Lazarus. He paused and he took the time to cry with them. And that was the picture that I clung to in our tragedy, is that Jesus was weeping with us, and this didn't make Jesus happy. He was going to use it, but he was crying and hurting with us.
1: We need to circle back. We need to circle back on what God continued to do. You write affectionately about her. One who reads your book, When Life Crumbles, Finding Hope in Tough Times, they will read Natty, Natty Bug, Princess Natalia, referred to by you and your parents as your mom and dad, you know, writes letters to you as you refer to her. How did Natalie come through the great suffering? And what has happened in the course or the progress of her recovery, her healing?
3: So we really left her like kind of in a spot of pain and agony as we ended the story. And they ended up deciding to sedate her, just trying to snap her body out of this writhing pain, because really at that point she was going to end up dying because her body couldn't sustain that high rhythm, and just what her kidneys couldn't process all of that at a sustained rate. So they sedated her, and we hadn't both been home with our kids. It had been probably 10 days. And so they said, you know, go home to your kids and get some time with your kids. So we spent about 24 hours coming back on a Sunday, shared with our church, you know, where we were at and what was going on, and came back that next day. And one of the nurses said, you know, I feel like she smiled at me. And we just were kind of like, yeah, right. You know, hopeful and yet not wanting to put your heart in a place that it was, that was not healthy to go to. And yet over the next couple of days and the next couple of weeks, although we were seeing some problems with her body having pain, she was focusing on us. We noticed she was focusing on the TV up in the corner, which didn't have the sound coming from the TV. So it didn't make a lot of sense for her eyes to be focusing there. The sound was coming from behind her. But she was smiling at us. She was responding to us being there. She was laughing with us. And we really just started to see life come back into our daughter. And yet she couldn't move her legs on command. She couldn't sit up. She couldn't move her neck. She couldn't move her hands. She couldn't utter a single word, couldn't eat anything or drink anything. And so it was like you were seeing life in this child and yet had zero capabilities to do anything. And I remember walking into her room one morning and just saying, God, give her something. Give her something that she can do. There's life here, and yet there's nothing, no ability to move or do anything.
1: Deanne and Curtis, let me push the pause button here. As she's, her condition is changing. At what point, when you made the decision to, let's say, and this may be a bit abrupt or a bit hard in saying, basically to let her go, when did things change after you made that decision?
3: I mean, Curtis, I think you would probably say, like, once she was off the respirator and we went with neurology, do you remember what you said?
2: Yeah, I think, you know, they put her in that medical coma. And then once she started coming off that medical coma, she was on so many drugs. But I think, how many days was that, Deanne? It was probably a week of really being almost completely sedated. And then as they started pulling her off is when we started seeing some life come back into her. And
1: that's,
2: you know,
1: when she took the breath.
2: She took the breath on the,
3: I was just, so the surgery was on the Friday, and Wednesday was when they extubated her and she took the breath. So that for us was like, hey, there's life moving forward. And yet then when she was in a bunch of pain, we just said to them, like, how do you sustain life for this? And they just said, well, she's breathing, like there's nothing we can do. And yet we're looking at her like writhing in pain and we're saying, how do we leave her like this? So then it was the challenge of like, okay, she's breathing on her own, but she can't eat anything or take anything in, and she's in just extreme pain.
2: So after the medical sedation and she's coming off of that, really it's called, it's called neurostorming, which is the dystonia. That started to subside a little bit. And that was the hope, is that they would almost put her on so much med that her system would be able to reboot a little bit. Mm. And there was still a massive amount of problems, but it seemed like that did allow to reset and reboot a little bit, where there was still some dystonia and some hyperspasticity that we were dealing with. But, that's where we started seeing, some of the smiling and some of the giggling and that kind of stuff that started coming back, some interactions that were happening.
1: Who were some of the key people who helped you along the way?
3: I mean, family is obviously huge, right? In having them, my parents cared for the other three, just kind of gotten thrust into caring, being parents, you know, taking in three kids. Curtis's parents were so faithful in just being available and being faithful in prayer. My brother just became the biggest prayer warrior that I have ever met. And he would come and sit outside Natalie's hospital room and just pray for her. And we had had a community group that even prayed for her before the procedure. We all sat in our living room and prayed together. And those families were just integral in just being helpful. And one of them is the one that maintained the Facebook for us and just kind of mediated all the requests and people wanting to help. We just directed them to Curtis's friend, our friend Jason. So those families really just came in and surrounded us and cared for us. But really it was even more than we could even count. You know, it was an amazing blessing to see the community of Christ come together, and you couldn't even thank everybody because it was cards were coming in and notes were coming in and phone calls were coming in. And it was just so much that you couldn't even keep track of it all. And we were so thankful that we had invested in our church and in our community, because they just did what God calls the body to do. And they came around us and loved on us. And we had people that would come and stay with Natalie. Our little guy turned one while Natalie was in the hospital. So two of my girlfriends came and stayed with Natalie so she wasn't alone. We had people that were coming regularly to stay with me when Curtis wasn't there, because it was just hard to help Natalie and maneuver her. And when she got the G-tube, she was throwing up all the time. So it was stressful to make sure she was safe when she was throwing up, because she couldn't move herself in a safe position. And our friends and family just jumped in and were kind of all hands on deck. And it was really just beautiful to see the body of Christ just envelop us and envelop Natalie at that time.
1: So much support.
2: Yeah, some of the things that the church sometimes gets a bad rap. We don't love each other. We don't this. Like, man, it showed me that being faithful in a certain location or a certain ministry for long periods of time, there's huge blessings in it. And I think a lot of people, especially kind of in the nomadic sort of lifestyle that people live now, they don't get a chance to be blessed by that. I mean, Deanne grew up in that church. I had been at Faith Community Church since 2000. I'd been at Masters for, 16 years. So just these deep roots, all different, players, past players, and, it was just amazing.
3: That I worked for.
2: Yeah, the department and raising money. Some of the people, because it was COVID, we had a former player that worked at the hospital, and she was integral because she would just come and bless us and encourage us and give us strength and talk to us, because no one else could come in. Like, literally, it was just the staff and the patients. No one else could come in. So it was this very isolating time.
3: The first 3 weeks.
2: Yeah, the first three weeks. It was an amazing opportunity for God's people to do God's things, and they got an A+. Mm. It was unbelievable. A+. The love and the care, Uber gift cards, because we wanted to minister in the hospital. It felt like it sounds really weird, but it felt like a short-term mission trip almost. Mm-hmm. I mean, we were in there and it was just like, how can we bless? How can we serve? We'd bring donuts. Well, we started having people come every Friday in order to bring donuts for the staff so we could hand it out to the staff. So it was just really this unbelievable opportunity that, like, here's the gospel. Like, this stinks. It's a horrible

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3: Procedure was integral in supporting us through that time too, and he was such a huge blessing. We have a great relationship with him. As we think about our other kids, they still struggle. Natalie really doesn't remember much about that time because she was on so many medications, which is really a blessing from the Lord, right? That she doesn't remember too much about that. But our other kids definitely remember and definitely hurt over it. And we are seeking to do our best to make things available to them, to talk about it and process it. The goodness of God through tragedy is a hard concept for an adult. And then to talk to your kids about it, it's even more complicated. And we didn't even necessarily know what to tell them when Natalie was injured. Titus was 8 at the time. He had just turned 8. And Haven was 3. So we didn't know where Natalie would be and what she would be capable of, because a brain injury is just unpredictable. And it's not like she lost the arm and we could tell them, Natalie lost her arm. And so we kept it very simple in the beginning. And I think that was really hard for Titus. I wish we would have been maybe a little bit more honest, because he is perceptive enough that he knew something was going on and we weren't sharing the details. And so, I mean, just in the last month, I've found him crying in his room just with sadness, and it doesn't make it better for him that Natalie has made so much progress. There's still just the hurt of that tragedy and working through that. And that's okay. God calls us to come to him. And I just told him, hey, let's take that sadness to Jesus. And I think the Psalms are a beautiful picture of taking our sorrow and sadness and hurt and pain to Jesus. And David just shows us calling out and saying, God, what are you doing? And so trying to make that available to each of our kids, and then also directing them back in truth.
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4: 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Her mother, Deanne, says, I love you too much to leave you like this. Her words to her daughter, writhing in pain. Her daughter, Natalie, has endured that pain, and God, in his grace, has been doing a remarkable and miraculous work of restoration in her life, and has touched their family, and through their family, touching others like us today as they speak. Find out more about Natalie and pray for Natalie at prayfornatalie.com. You can get their book there, When Life Crumbles. 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Prayfornatalie.com. Looking back, Deanne and Curtis, how did you keep from getting bitter and placing blame?
5: Yeah, God, the Holy Spirit. I think having right theology before a tragedy comes is really important. And to understand that God's promises are good and that he works all things together for the good. That, knowing that and trusting that and attempting to live that out in the mundane of life, I think prepares you for when the game comes. You know, and being a soccer coach, you do this all the time. We do this all the time in life, is we practice and

0: And when the real thing comes, those who are prepared are able to then make a proper stand. And so it's really interesting. Before the injury actually happened, we were sitting down. I think we were at a Panera, and I looked at Deanne. I said, Deanne, do you think our life is just a little too easy? Like, everything's going well, you know, and the next thing we have is this situation. And I don't think God would give this particular thing to everybody, but he gave it to us. And because he gave it to us, there is a lesson, and there is hope, and there is there's goodness that's going to happen because we can trust God's promises. I think one of the things that you have to do, I remember very specifically on day one, Dion and I both looked at each other and we said, we will not blame each other. Because the rate of divorce when something like this happens goes through the roof. And the commitment to each other, the commitment to the Lord, the willingness to have something to both work for and work out, I think really gave us a new renewed vigor and a new purpose. And when you said before the commercial break that Natalie has that fighting spirit as my wife, being an All-American TMU Hall of Fame, God, even in the midst of suffering, I think he chose the correct child for this to happen to. You know, as I look back, I look at the personalities, I look at my oldest son, I look at my youngest, you know, daughter, and Natalie was the peacemaker. She's most like my wife. She's a fighter. And it's the amazing grace of God that even in the midst of suffering, he is kind and he is good and he is gentle. And he has already experienced it. The joy set before him endured the cross. And so I think the amazing thing is I've always believed in the resurrection without a shadow of a doubt. But when you're going through tragedy, the hope of the resurrection, it carries a different weight, because Natalie will be healed, because we have heaven, and heaven is the great promise of redemption and fullness and being with Jesus and no more sin or pain or sorrow. And so I think having that sort of perspective grants us the ability to know that this is not the end, and it gives you hope.
1: I've seen some beautiful watercolor pictures, paintings of Natalie. And it reminds me to ask for prayer because of the paintings, figuratively speaking, of how God and his brush strokes are being moved in our lives in the midst of pain. And I'd like to ask you both in these final moments to say a prayer for someone who is going through an unbearable moment right now. Would you do that, Deanne, first, and then Curtis, please?
2: Ask for your grace for a person that just feels like they can't take the next step. We pray that you would carry them, that you would take their burden, that they would know that they could run into your arms and be washed in your grace and mercy. And we just ask that they would look into your face and find salvation and find hope, because we know our greatest hope can come from you. We ask that you would be their rescuer and their salvation, and that they would feel your peace.
0: Oh God, there are not always answers to the whys of why you do what you do and why you allow certain things to happen. And there are great tragedies and there are great pain in this life. But we do know that you are sovereign and you sit on your throne and you will make all things right at the end. When we get to heaven, we will see and say thank you. And so, Father, I pray and ask that you would just give an eternal perspective to that tragedy right now. You would help that person cling to you and your cross, and they would understand that you have gone before them. And there is a greater tragedy than physical pain. There is a greater tragedy than suffering. and it's the internal separation from you. And there are times in which you use tragedy to awaken our souls that we might finally, for the first time, see your goodness and see your face, to reach out our hands and to call upon you, to confess with our mouths that Jesus is Lord and believe in our hearts that God raised him from the dead and he will be saved. And that will be the best salve for this tragedy. For in that knowledge, we have eternal life and we have whole bodies and we have rescued souls and we have an eternity that is secure with you. And so I just pray and ask that you would grant those eyes to see and ears to hear your wonderful truth of the gospel. In Jesus' name.
1: Amen. Amen. Deanne and Curtis, what is Natalie like today?
2: Oh, man, she is herself. Her personality is back, and she is just a joy for us. We're just so grateful. She is a sibling and sister through and through. She fights with her siblings and plays with her siblings and is funny. She didn't talk for 10 months. And then one of the therapies that we were using really seemed to spark just that ability to speak. And it has just carried forward. And just the core essence of who she was is return, and we are so very grateful for that. Her heart to trust in the Lord is intact, and she is sensitive to the Holy Spirit when we, challenge her in her actions and in her attitude. And yet there's a sadness for her too, and she's very aware that she can't do what she once did, and that things are much harder for her as far as school and just those different avenues that she's in. It's a lot harder for her. And so she struggles with those things. She struggles with, crying about them and having just a sadness about them. And so that would be a huge prayer request for us, for her, is for her to just continue to persevere and for her to have a picture. It's hard to explain to a now 8-year-old. The harder you work, the better you can get. And sometimes she just wants to give up, and which is totally understandable. And we try to find the balance of pushing her and comforting her and giving her a break. But we are just so thankful to have her able to talk with us again and express love and affection. That's the greatest thing you miss as a parent, right? Is their personality and being able to communicate that personality. And we're so grateful to have that. And she's taking steps and walking short distances on her own, but she gets scared. And so continuing to work through being strong and courageous in the Lord and knowing that you're going to fall and we just need to get back up. And lots of gospel truths there for her little heart, but just big things for a little 8-year-old to have to, from 5 to 8, have to learn and deal with. And it's heartbreaking for us too. You talk about how do we deal with not being bitter? And I think one big thing is to know that it still creeps in. And that you still have those moments where you just go, oh, it's so hard to watch her not be able to jump up and run with her friends. And it's okay to mourn those things and just take them to the Lord again and say, pray over them and leave them at his feet. And know that your heart is going to feel those things probably a million more times, but God has done so much goodness through this, and there's been so much beauty through the ashes that we're so grateful for. And she is definitely a joy in our home and in our family and in our community.
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10: So the first is you put Jesus first in everything. So instead of taking or comparing myself with the Kenyans, I run my race. And I run the way that the Lord's asking me to run. So now I don't pace the Kenyans, I pace 70, 80-year-old grandmothers, you know, and it's actually nicer that way. It's like they'll even offer you like snacks along the way. Would you like a muffin? I made them this morning. Yeah, you bet. We have a great time in the marathon.
11: That is Pastor Wayne talking about his days running marathons and how he made the mistake of trying to keep pace with the elite Kenyans. Before long, 80-year-old grannies were passing him by. Welcome to Words of New Hope with Dr. Wayne Cordero. We all have our own race to run. Today, some words that will help you get across the finish line with your hands held high. Here's Pastor Wayne with a message entitled, God's Favor Over Our Finances.
10: We're going to be talking about a year of favor. But before we do, here's a fun story. There's a three preachers, and they were talking about how to handle the offering. One is a cowboy preacher, another's a Baptist, and the other's a Pentecostal televangelist. With a suit and a little silky coming out of his pocket. And so they were discussing, well, how do you, you know, divvy up the offering? Well, the cowboy preacher said, well, what I do is I just draw a circle on the floor about a foot in diameter. I throw all of the offering up, and whatever falls in that circle and stays, I keep. The rest goes to God. And the Baptist preacher said, well, what I do is I draw a circle 4 feet in diameter, throw the money up, and whatever falls outside of the circle, I keep. Whatever is inside, it's the Lord's. And the Pentecostal preacher said, well, when I do it, I don't even draw a circle. I just throw the money up, and whatever God catches, he can keep. Well, that's not the way you gain God's favor. As we talk about a season of favor, and how to get the windows of heaven open to us. And I'll give you the first three steps. If you've never been born again and never received Christ, well, I want to give you an opportunity to do that today at the end of the service. So prepare your hearts to say yes to that. And those of you that have been birthed into the kingdom of God, many of us are still learning to walk. And some of the things that you're going to find here are going to be a bit awkward. Some of the pushbacks, some of the instructions of the Holy Spirit, some of the things that you may have to purge in your life and undo and then redo. And it's not always going to be comfortable, but it doesn't mean it's wrong if it's uncomfortable and awkward. It could mean that it's very, very right and you're just not used to it yet. It's something you get to walk into. For example, let's say a child is born and finally starts to grow a little bit. And comes to a point where he's standing on his own, a little wiggly, but he can stand on his own. Woohoo! Now that's nice. He'd like to stay there, but he knows that sooner or later he wants to walk to get to another place that might be more beneficial or whatever. So he has to, in order to learn to walk, he has to intentionally unbalance himself and then catch himself. And the parents go, woohoo, he took a first step. And the kid's saying, no, I just caught my balance before I fell down. And it's interesting, you know, in the things of God, there's going to be some times you're going to feel unbalanced about the things of God. It's like, why? But if it's in the Word, we know that it's right. And so we intentionally unbalance ourselves and catch ourselves. And it's step one. And now in order to go to step two, you've got to do it all over again. You've got to intentionally unbalance yourself and catch yourself in the right direction, moving in the right direction. Kind of like somebody once said, he said, I'm an idealist. I don't know where I'm going, but I'm on my way. And so that little baby is there and he has now to take a third step. He's got to intentionally unbalance himself and catch himself. Pretty soon, it is something that is natural, something that just comes inherently as we walk. And so when you walk, you don't think about unbalancing yourself and then catching yourself, do you? Some of you do. Okay, well, most of us don't. And it gets more and more natural as time goes on. There's going to be times where God's going to ask you to be engaged or to give generously, or it's going to be very uncomfortable. But you know God's speaking to you. And you know that you understand that that's God's voice. And so you may have to intentionally unbalance yourself and then catch yourself. And it won't be long before there's a momentum and an impulsion moving you towards growth and fruitfulness. And you'll say, where did it all begin? By choice. To do what God is asking, even though it might seem at that time a bit awkward and a bit unbalancing and unnerving. And so now you're going to start to feed yourself more. You're going to see God's movement in your life more and more and more. So we're going to talk about how do you gain the favor of God in your life? How do you gain that momentum? There's certain things and prerequisites that we must do. First of all, let me ask you this question. You know how you get atheists and unbelievers to pray to God sincerely? put them all on an airplane that's about to go down in a lightning storm. That's exactly what happened to me. I was flying from Chicago to Nashville, Tennessee on a small regional jet. And we got to altitude and the most uncanny lightning storm hit. And we were rocking and rolling up there in the sky. And most people really did think that was it. We were done. And flight attendants were very concerned. And so the pilot tried to take us above, but the higher he climbed, it was like lightning reached upward to us just to let us know we can't get away from it. And it would nail us, bam, and we would rock, and then we'd drop about 30 feet, just whoo, and you could hear, all of a sudden, everybody came to Christ. It was like that. They're all praying so sincerely. I thought, wow, this is like church. And I'm looking out the window, and this lady next to me grabs my arm. She grabs my arm. She says, I just have to hold on to you. I have to hold on to you. And I'm thinking, okay. She was older. She's like in her 70s. And so I said, it's all right. She said, I'm just so afraid. I just said, peace, be calm. And I wasn't talking to her. And she said, what'd you say? I said, nothing. I just heard it somewhere. And she said, we're going to die. I said, no. Man, this plane is going to land safely. She said, how do you know? I said, because God told me that I have to speak at a church tomorrow in Nashville, and it's going to happen. So we will land safely. And by the way, I said, I'm one of his favorites. She said, what? She looked at me like, what? Like I had a wart growing out of my forehead, you know? Huh? And I said, and you can be too. And so, well, anyway, she held on. We landed safely. And you could just feel the sigh of relief in everyone. And as we were going into the terminal, she called back to me and she said, man, you rock. I said, no, God is the rock. I'm just part of his traveling rock band. And I was thinking, you know, so many people just want desperately the favor of God, but they don't know how to walk into that promise. And we want to talk about the favor of God. And you say, well, how do you do it? How do you get there? Well, the psalmist David tips his hand a little bit and tells us what that prerequisite is. And let's pause on that today. As the scripture comes up, let's read it nice and loudly out of Psalm 5 and verse 12. Let's hear what David, one of God's favorites, had to say. Let's read it. Go. For it is you who blesses the righteous man, O Lord. Watch this. You surround him with as a shield. God's favor actually protects you. Protects you from the fears, the concerns, the doubts, the misunderstandings, the misconceptions. It's like, no. Favor of God. God is good. His favor is on us. And even though what we're going through may not seem so comfortable, I am not going to let circumstances trade places with Jesus. God is still good. And it protects our faith. It protects our commitment, God's favor. And it says here, you who will bless the righteous. What does the word righteous mean? Does it mean you got to be sinless? Does it mean you have to be holier than thou? Does it mean you have to be legalistic or condescending? Does it mean that you'll never experience a problem? No, not at all. Nothing could be further from the truth. It was Mary who was visited by Gabriel, the archangel, when she was told that she would give birth to the Messiah. And his greeting to her was this, Hail Mary, he said, basically that's country way of saying, you know, howdy, but in a nice way, Hail Mary. And then he said this, very interesting. He said, highly favored of God. Did you know that Mary is one of his favorite people? Highly favored, not just favored, highly favored. But did she have a life of convenience? No, her whole life she had to live with the stigma of people in Nazareth saying, you gave birth to an illegitimate child. We don't even know who his father is. You don't even know who his father is. Not on earth. No, she'd say, it's God. Oh, you're weird, they would say. She had to live with that her whole life. And then she had to watch her own son be murdered, being crucified on a Roman cross. Yet she was highly favored. Did you know that sometimes favor in heaven may cause problems on earth? But we must opt for the favor of God. Well, righteous, what is, if he blesses the righteous with favor as a shield, what does it mean to be righteous? Well, simply, it means what exactly what the word says, to be in right relationship with God. To be in right relationship. It doesn't mean that the circumstances won't come around because we're on earth, and the Bible says, while you and I are on the earth, it says, you will have tribulation. But be of good cheer, I've overcome the world. So we know that there's going to be some turbulence and some lightning storms, but being in right relationship means the circumstances will not pale or destroy my relationship with God. Well, that was taken away and you got built here and betrayed there. Yeah, I did, but I'm not going to let that mess my relationship with God. I'm going to stay in right relationship with Him. He is a shield. Yeah, but that didn't go well. It's okay. I am not going to trade circumstances for lordship. I'm going to let Jesus be Lord. I'll deal with this. That's not fun. You'll see tears and weeping in the night, but I'm going to stay in right relationship with God. If not, then you'll say, well, God must not be good. God must not be God because he must not be love. And because if he allowed this to happen, then he must not love me. And what we do is we actually contradict the Bible, which is the word of God that is everlasting to everlasting, by temporary circumstances. And there's people today that are unbelievers and they are vengeful and they are bitter because they made a poor decision based on a fleeting, changing circumstance, and they don't understand the full orb of God and the will of God that lasts from the Alpha to the Omega. Yeah, but someone in a loved one died. Well, you don't understand that God has created eternity for him or her, and they're fine. You're either going to forfeit this person maybe for an eternity, or you're going to gain that person for an eternity. Let God decide that, and you trust him. Just trust him. And one day you'll look back and go, oh my, thank you, God. You see, faith is living in advance what you will only understand one day in reverse. Living in advance of what you'll only understand one day in reverse. And what did you do? You walked by faith and not by understanding. And the Bible says in the book of Hebrews, without faith, it's impossible to please God. For those who come to him must believe that he is and that he's a rewarder of those who diligently seek him. So we shall walk by faith and not by sight. And so you say, okay, to stay in right relationship with God, regardless of the circumstances, just like Job said, though he slay me, yet will I trust him. And he became such a favorite of God that God dedicated a whole book of the Bible to this one man. Like, wow. So right relationship simply means nothing will mess up my relationship with God. Even though I don't understand it yet, don't comprehend it. It's very painful. It's brought tears. But listen, I tell you, God never wastes a hurt because he's going to use that in the meantime for something coming up that you and I need. So trust him. Watch what he does. You say, well, how do we get to this point of righteousness? Let me give you the first three steps. Are you ready? Here's the first. Number one, put Jesus first in everything. That's the first step. Put Jesus when? Not second, not even a close second. And when I put Jesus first in everything, that means when I say yes to Jesus, I say no to every other option. Well, did you consider Buddhism? Nope. Consider Hindu? Nope. It's no to every other option. I say yes to Jesus. He's my first love, only love. He's not even a close second. Nothing's a close second. What if I said to my wife when we got married, I held her hand, I said, Anna, she's here, Anna, you're first in my life. But Betty's a close second, and Melinda is coming right up on third. So, you know, just want to let you know. How do you think that would make her feel? I had an Indian guy in our church in Hilo, you know, and he took like this, and he came to Jesus Christ. And he said one day, he said, hey, come and see my prayer room. I said, you got a prayer room? He said, I built a prayer room. I said, no way. I'm a pastor and I don't even have a prayer room. He said, yes, come and see my prayer room. So I said, all right. So I went to his house one day after church, and sure enough, this very ornate prayer room. He opens the door and there's a statue of Jesus right there, right in the middle. But right next to him was a statue of Buddha and then a Hindu god, and then the Virgin Mary, and a few other patron saints. And I said, whoa, wait a minute. I said, what's all of this? He said, oh, Jesus was way down the line before. Now he's right up there first. I said, no, that's not what it means. I said, why are you doing that? He said, well, if it doesn't come to pass, then the next one will help me. I said, no. Yeah, when Jesus is first in my life, then everything else is non-existent. I don't give it an option. Because that's why in Deuteronomy chapter 6, it says, Hear, O Israel, the Lord thy God is one. The first commandment of the 10, you shall have no other gods before me. In other words, nothing. He is the only one, and I'm going to stay in right relationship with him. You put him first. You want Jesus to bless your marriage? Put him first in your marriage. You want Jesus to bless the way you think, your insight, your wisdom? Put him first in the way you think. Always consider Christ. What would you say, Lord? What would you do, Lord? Always consider, put him first. You want God to bless your dating? Put him first in your dating. You want him to bless your finances? Put him first in your finances. That's what it means. In fact, Matthew 6:33 says it this way. Seek ye first the kingdom of God and his righteousness, and all the things you need shall be added to you through him, through Christ. Not through all of the others. Through Christ, you'll have everything that you need. In the book of Hebrews chapter 12, it says, since we have a large cloud of witnesses surrounding us, like in the grandstands at Hayward Field, since you have such a huge crowd around you, it says, fix your eyes on Jesus and run the race that is set before you. Fixing your eyes on Jesus, the author and perfecter of your faith, who for the joy set before him endured the cross, despised all of the distractions, and he now sits at the right hand of the Father. What he's saying is this, in the world, you're going to have so many distractions, so many urgent requests and needs, demands on your life. But Jesus is first. Otherwise, these voices will pull you away from the race you're supposed to run. Run this way. Run this way. Fix your eyes on Jesus, the author and finisher of your faith. When I was learning sprinting in high school, the coach would even say, if you're doing this, you know, the 100 meter, 50 meter or whatever, he said, you make sure that you don't look at the other runners, even if you think they're coming up on you. Because as soon as you do this, you're off balance. You fix your eyes on that finish tape and you run like that's the only thing in the world right now. And I thought, fixing your eyes on Jesus, the author and finisher of your faith, even though you've got a crowd yelling at you. I've run a few marathons, and in Honolulu, when you run a marathon, it's 32,000 people that run. And so when the cannon goes off, kaboom, it starts, I have to wait 5 to 8 minutes before I can even move. That's how many people are in front. And you just kind of wait. All the Kenyans and the Tanzanians, you know, all of those people, skinny people, are up front running. And you have to wait for them, you know, and then finally, all right, and then we start our jog. But it's amazing how on the course, there's a set course, and you have a map that shows you the course. Now, on this course, there's water stops, there's Gatorade, there's a carb you can carb up, there's porta potties, there's wet towels. I mean, it's just wonderful, even ambulances for me. And so these are all on the course. But you know what I heard a few years ago? A guy was running. He took a shortcut. Listen to this. Caught a bus, went 2 miles, got off the bus, and got back into the crew and kept running. Well, it didn't help me at all. But anyway, I thought, what? You're kidding. Yeah, so there's a bunch of people saying, run this way. And the world's going to do that. They're going to say, there's a shortcut here. The shortcut there. But listen carefully. On the set route, run the race that he has set before you. On his set route, there's water stops, porta potties, carbo loading. All kinds of stuff that you need, even ambulances if you need them. But off that route, you could take a shortcut and then you go, wait, where are the porta potties? Well, where's the water stops? You promised that you would provide. And God is saying, on my course, You see, if you want God's blessings, you have to do it God's way. And there's times we take shortcuts. And God is saying, no wonder you're going to run into problems. If not here, down there you will. And when we hit those dead ends, we go and we blame God. It's like, no. You can't blame God if you think you've got a shortcut and a better way. You stay on the route that God has called you to be on, even though it's not fun at the time. Even though you hit the wall and lactic acids build up and it feels like with every step someone is pounding your thighs with a sledgehammer. You stay on that course until it's done. And so God is saying, if you want God's blessings, you do it God's way. So the first is you put Jesus first in everything. So instead of taking or comparing myself with the Kenyans, I run my race at the pace that is okay with me for this season of my life. And I run the way that the Lord's asking me to run. So now I don't pace the Kenyans. I pace 70, 80-year-old grandmothers, you know. And it's actually nicer that way. It's like they'll even offer you like snacks along the way. Would you like a muffin? I made them this morning. Nah, yeah, you bet. Don't mind if I do, you know. So we have a great time in the marathon. But number one, put Jesus first. The second step is this: learn contentment.
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12: 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All right, let's lean in, open your hearts, and let God speak through this message.
13: I'm so excited. If you are new to Hawaii, new to Inspire Church, we want to welcome. All we want to say is welcome home. Welcome home. I would say look no further. When it comes to the military mixing with people born and raised here, moved here, I can't think of a better church. I would come here if I wasn't the pastor. That's saying something. Hey, I've just said something. I would come here if I wasn't the pastor. Now, come on. But I'm the pastor, so I got to come here. Anyway, let's pray. Father, we come before you in Jesus' name. I thank you, Lord, for your presence and your power here today. I thank you for the body of Christ, the kingdom of God. I thank you for the state of Hawaii, the Hawaiian Islands. Thank you for the United States of America. And God, I thank you for all that you're doing in our lives. Lord, help me to preach this message. Help us to lean in and to listen. May we hear your voice beyond my voice. And we give you all the glory, all the honor, all the praise in the mighty name of Jesus. And everybody said, amen. Amen. Come on, thank the Lord one more time, everybody. I need some monitor. Just a little bit more. Before you have a seat, give somebody a hug. Welcome them. Glad that you're here. And say hi to one another. And just introduce yourself. God, I love our church. I love this church. Thank you, worship team. Can we give the worship team a hand, everybody? So good. Yeah. So we've been in this, if you're brand new or maybe you missed a month or two, you've been on vacation, we have been in this series called The Journey Through the Bible. We have taken 27 of what we think are the most important messages, personalities that we needed to go through in order for us to get a understanding and a greater view of the Word of God so that you'd fall in love with the Word of God, so that you'd bring the Word of God to church with you. You'd read it every single day because without the Word, we would be nothing. So we picked all of these 27 and we have started off from the book of Genesis and we went from Adam and Eve to Noah to the Tower of Babel. We've gone from David and Saul. We've gone to Solomon. We've gone from major prophets. We've been all over and here we are. We're closing it up in the Old Testament today. We're coming back another time, but we're going to the Old Testament and we're going to close up the Old Testament by looking at what was called the minor prophets. As a matter of fact, Warren Wiersbe says, when you compare them with the books written by Isaiah, Jeremiah, and Ezekiel, the minor prophets are minor only in size. However, when it comes to their messages, what the minor prophets wrote is major. Yep. As we say in Hawaii, major. It was so important that these minor prophets, and have you ever seen anybody, like ever see one of those artists that they get, you know, they got a huge canvas and they get that paint, right? That can of paint and they go, boom, and they just throw that can of paint and they grab another can of paint and there's music going on and they grab another can of paint and they throw that can of paint and all the paint goes up on the canvas and then you're wondering, what is that guy trying to do? What's going to happen? I've seen all these colors coming together and you cannot see it until he turns it upside down and right side up and you go, oh, now I see what he's trying to create. That's the sermon today, eh? Because what we got here is 12 minor prophets and nothing minor about them, but 12 of them. And in order to distill 12 of them and pick one that you could tell that story that encapsulates the most of these minor prophets into the story that we're going to talk about today. When Pastor Sean Nepstad was here last week, we talked about Daniel. And we talked about how Daniel went through four different regimes, four different kings. We started off with Nebuchadnezzar. He was the first one. And Nebuchadnezzar was the first king to take the people of Israel all the way to Babylon in 586 BC. In 586 BC, we started off with Nebuchadnezzar. Then from Nebuchadnezzar, you can put up the pictures because I got this up here. Nebuchadnezzar, from Nebuchadnezzar, now you got to remember about this Nebuchadnezzar. Nebuchadnezzar was crazy. I mean, he was considered himself a god. Tell everybody else that he was a god and set up a statue for people to worship as God. And so you remember that we had Shadrach, Meshach, Abednego, but now remember the Hebrew names, they are Azariah, Mishael, and Hananiah, right? These three Hebrew boys would not bow down to the statue. And whenever the music would play, you would hear the person say, "You shall bow down to this statue and you will worship him." And none of the people would worship him. And none of the people would bow down. I mean, everybody would except Daniel, Hananiah, Mishael. They would not bow down. And they pushed them into the fire that was heated 7 times hotter. And they never died. And there was a fourth man in the furnace. That was that Nebuchadnezzar. And God sent Nebuchadnezzar into the wilderness. And in the wilderness, Nebuchadnezzar lived as a crazy man. And he grew long claws. And he got hairy. And he ate from the earth. And he ate grass. And that's how crazy he was. And God restored his sanity. And he came back. Nebuchadnezzar was the first king that Daniel served under. The other king that Daniel served under was a man named Belshazzar. If you remember Belshazzar, Belshazzar was partying like it was 1999, like Prince, and brought out the articles of gold and silver and the chalices and began to drink with it and party with it and mock God. And at that night, to his horror, a hand showed up on the wall and began to write on the wall. And the writing was Mene, Mene, Tekel, Usparsin, which means that we have weighed you and found you. We have found that you are weightless and your days are numbered. And that night, the very next morning, the historians tell us that the Medo-Persian Empire was waiting that day to come into the water system through the aqueducts and through the irrigation canals, and then comes in Darius the Mede. And now no longer are we just the Iraqi area, the Babylonian area. Now the Persian area, the Iranian area, envelopes the Iraqi area, and it becomes this massive thing called the Persian Empire, all the way from Russia all the way to Greece and Macedonia. So this is it. And so now this empire is so huge. And then God calls a man, Cyrus, to be king. Yes, God, Yahweh, calls a man from that area, Cyrus, to be king. In 538 BC, King Cyrus the Great issues a decree called the Decree of Cyrus. As a matter of fact, archaeologists have found this thing called the cylinder, or the Cyrus cylinder, on which this exact decree that I'm about to read to you in Ezra chapter 1 was located. They dug it up, they dusted it off, they preserved it, and it's in display at a museum. And it was prophesied 150 years earlier that Cyrus would make this decree. And it was prophesied by Isaiah. In Isaiah chapter 44, verse 28, it says, "Who says of Cyrus, he is my shepherd and will accomplish all that I please? He will say of Jerusalem, let it be rebuilt, and of the temple, let its foundations be laid." In Isaiah chapter 45, verse 13, it says, "I will raise up Cyrus in my righteousness. I will make all his ways straight. He will rebuild my city and set my exiles free, but not for a price or reward, says the Lord Almighty." And then in Isaiah chapter 48, he says it again. He says it again in verse 14. "The Lord has chosen Cyrus as his ally. He will choose him to put an end to the Babylonian Empire and to destroy Babylonian armies. I have said it. I am calling Cyrus. I will send him on this errand and will help him succeed." And Cyrus was not even born yet. It was 150 years before he was born that this prophecy came true. If God already knew Cyrus's name, then God already knows your name. If God already formed Cyrus in the womb of his mother, then God had already known you before you were even born. So you're not here by accident. You are here on purpose. That God has a calling and a plan for your life. And that's why you and I are here. And our job is to discover what that is. What are you called to? What are you called for? Exactly. Burning bush. You name it. God's got you. God called you. God formed you. And when I look at this and I think about the prophetic word, 150 years before, Ezra writes, and it will be in the Cyrus cylinder. As a matter of fact, this isn't Ezra chapter 1. Come with me in your Bible to Ezra chapter 1. If you brought your Bible, come to Ezra chapter 1. And it says in Ezra 1, in the first year of King Cyrus of Persia. Wait, one thing I got to say about Ezra. Ezra dates himself. I date myself a lot. Like I date myself. When I talk about this era, I talk about that music, I say this sports team, y'all go, "Oh, he in his 50s. Anyway, Ezra, he dates himself. And he dates himself by bringing up all of these important events and the seasons and the times in which they occur. It says, in the first year of King Cyrus of Persia, the Lord fulfilled the prophecy that he had given through Jeremiah. He stirred the heart of Cyrus to put this proclamation in writing and to send it throughout his kingdom. This is what King Cyrus of Persia says. The Lord God of heaven has given me all the kingdoms of the earth. He has appointed me to build him a temple at Jerusalem, which is in Judah. Any of you who are his people

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3: Jeremiah 29:11. Jeremiah, if you remember, was known and considered to be the weeping prophet, the crying prophet. Why? Because the Bible says that Jeremiah was outside of the gates of Jerusalem and he wept while they burned it when Nebuchadnezzar came and ransacked that beautiful city of God. The beautiful city of God of Jerusalem. Let me show you what the temple looked like before. The temple was magnificent. The temple was considered one of the wonders of the world. As a matter of fact, it was the temple that Solomon built. It was the palace that he built. And it was Solomon's wisdom that put Israel, or really Jerusalem, on the map after David. Everybody came. Everybody from all over the Middle East. Even the Queen of Sheba traveled for 3 to 4 months just to sit at the feet of Solomon to take a site visit with all of her executives so that they could come and copy and bring back to Sheba what they had seen in Jerusalem. But when the people of God had turned this temple of worship into a nightclub, honestly, or even worse than that, they set up an Asherah pole in the temple. And all of these gods that were just detestable and demonic, they worshiped those gods. We're talking about the ones in the north, the northern kingdom. They were really bad. They were the worst. They were the most wicked. The southern kingdom was closer to God, but we had good kings and then we still had bad kings in the southern kingdom. In Jerusalem, the city of God, this was the city of God. And so Nebuchadnezzar allows the people to be exiled, and there's four different caravans of people that were exiled to Babylon. And all the people were gone. And so all of this beautiful temple, all the gold was stolen. It was all taken. The basins were taken. You could see how beautiful it was. And in the back was the Holy of Holies. And it was just incredible. On the right-hand side, that's the altar. And the altar is where you would have a big fire and you would bring your sacrifice and sacrifice your offering to Yahweh, burned it on the altar like a barbecue. It was incredible, beautiful display. But after 70 years, when Jeremiah said, after 70 years, you're going to come back, what they were coming back to were ruins. What they were coming back to was a temple that was dismantled stone by stone, wasn't there anymore, an altar that was demolished and destroyed, and coming back to a city after 70 years that was overgrown with keave bush and thorns and you name it, and wild jackals and animals had made their homes in different parts of Jerusalem. And so when the decree comes from Cyrus that if anybody wants to go back, I don't think they were ready for what they were about to see. Like you and I, we have pictures. We know what we're headed for. Some of you, you're moving to the mainland. You already bought your house. You already know what it's going to look like. You already rented. You're already on Zillow. But back then, they don't know what that place looks like. And when they get there, after 70 years, different people are now occupying the land. Not Jewish people, but people from the surrounding regions. And so when they go back, they go back, but they go back with a fervor, with a call of God on their life. God had stirred something in them to go back and to go back and build. And then in Ezra chapter 3, verse 1 to 3, they start to work. It says in early autumn, when the Israelites had settled in their towns, all the people assembled in Jerusalem with a unified purpose. Then Jeshua, the son of Jehozadak, joined his fellow priests and Zerubbabel, who's the governor at that time, the son of Shealtiel, with his family in rebuilding the altar of God in Israel. They started off with the altar, everybody. They didn't build the temple. Oh, we need an altar. No, they start off with the altar. Let's rebuild the altar of sacrifice that was torn down that our family used to worship at. And then it says, they wanted to sacrifice burnt offerings on it, as instructed in the law of Moses, the man of God. And even though the people were afraid of the local residents meaning the new inhabitants of the land who had squatted, and taken land,

0: though the people were afraid of the local residents, they rebuilt the altar at its old site, at the original site. Then they began to sacrifice burnt offerings on the altar of the Lord each morning and evening. Can you imagine how fulfilling that must have been? That they had remembered, oh, Jerusalem, Jerusalem. Oh, my, oh, Jerusalem. That was the prayer of every person that looked to the west, that was in Babylon or in Persia. They would look to the west. They would kneel down and worship to where the temple in Jerusalem was before people bowed down to Mecca. And they worshiped. And one day, oh, Jerusalem, Jerusalem, my heart is in Jerusalem. And now they are actually re-inhabiting and repopulating Jerusalem again, establishing a national identity all over again, and worshiping the one true God in a country full of demigods. Here they come to worship one true God. God is using different people. God is using not only these kings, but God is also using these prophets. There's going to be a prophet. We just read from Ezra. We're going to read about Nehemiah later on. But remember Esther. Esther was married to King Xerxes, who would come in after Cyrus the Great. That was who Esther was married to. Then you're going to hear from Zechariah and Haggai. And Malachi is the last prophet we're going to hear of in the Old Testament. This is all to give us a bigger view of what, how God works. But what God is doing is he's taking paint. He's taking different people and he's using them. And it's going to, over a period of 100 years, it's going to take many men and women in order to bring this together, in order to rebuild what is important. What was it? Temple worship all over again. Yeah, right. If you're with me, somebody say amen. Amen. When I look at this and I think about this, look at go to chapter 3, verse 10. So they started off with the altar. Now go to verse 10. Verse 10 says, when the builders completed the foundation of the Lord's temple. The what? The foundation. The foundation. First you go for the altar, and then you go for the foundation. They built the altar first, then the foundation second. The foundation is important. If anybody's in construction, any construction guys in here, contractors in construction, you all know that the foundation will take the longest. No matter how high your building goes, you have to build the foundation. The foundation will take the longest. Why? Because you got to level it. You got to make sure that you're building on a sure foundation. Come on. Because those who build their house upon a rock, though the wind comes and the rain comes, that house will not fall. That house will stand. Come on. And when you build on the rock of Jesus Christ, you are good. You have to rebuild your foundation. So it says, when the builders completed the foundation of the Lord's temple, watch this, the priests put on their robes and took their places to their trumpets and to blow their trumpets. And the Levites, descendants of Asaph, clashed their cymbals to praise the Lord, just as the King David had this prescribed. And with praise and thanks, they sang this song to the Lord. He is so good. His faithful love endures forever. And then all the people gave a great shout, praising the Lord because the foundation of the Lord's temple had been laid. Amen. We built this city. We built this city on rock and roll. No, they didn't. They built it on Jesus. And then verse 12, but many of the older priests, Levites, and other leaders who had seen the first temple wept aloud when they saw the new temple's foundation. And the others, however, were shouting for joy. And the joyful shouting and the weeping mingled together in a loud noise that could be heard far in the distance. Can you imagine what that must have sounded like? I mean, think about it for a moment. The kupuna, who remember the old temple, oh my gosh, they started crying. They were melancholy, mixed emotions. I remember the first temple. I remember the first temple. And they're old enough. 70 years later, so they got to be 80 years old. About 80 years old, making that journey and that trek all the way back to Jerusalem, 4 months in the hot sun. And they begin to look at this and they see the new foundation laid. And there's a little bit of disappointment. And a little bit of like, I can't believe I'm actually seeing it. And the younger generation, they don't know. They're just happy. They're just stoked. Wow, we've been hearing all about Jerusalem, all about the temple, and now it's finally being rebuilt. And here's what I learned, that time and age changes your perspective. The longer you've been away from something, the older that you get, it changes the way that you see things. You know what I'm talking about? Like, I'm from the Big Island. I go home every once in a while, and I will drive by my old high school, and I'll get there. And my high school was big when I was there. But now I get back there, it seems so small. I drive by the house that my mom and dad raised us in. I know exactly where my room is. And I don't like to go all the time because they don't take care of it like I did. You know what I'm saying? Like my mom and dad did. And I drive by over there and I see that old house and I look at it. And you know what? When I was a kid, that thing was huge. Now that I'm an adult, small. Can't believe they raised four kids in that house. You know what I'm talking about? Now I go back and all my high school friends grew up with them. Bruh, back then I was small. Now they all look 5'6" to me. You know what I'm saying? Time and distance will change your perspective. But I love this because they're building on a foundation. And this new foundation, sometimes you're building your life on a new foundation, the same foundation, but God is rebuilding that foundation in your life. Maybe you used to go to church, now you're back in church, God's rebuilding that foundation. Maybe you started off with the foundation that your mom and dad gave you, you're improving upon that foundation. I believe that we need to improve upon each other's foundation, that we're not using one another, but we're being blessed by one another because of what someone has gone before you and built, and you have to honor that. Like I'm thinking about my kids, the old school thinking was, I started from the bottom, you start from the bottom. No. I think it's more like, that serves in a lot of cases, but I think I did what I've done. Now you do what you do with what I've done. That's called building upon the foundation that I've already laid for you. Don't tear it down. Come on, somebody, don't tear it down. Build upon it in the name of Jesus. And so when we build upon the foundation that someone already did, I got to tell you this, like even though we're celebrating our 25-year anniversary as a church, 25, come on. 25. Yeah. Praise God. Yeah. Make sure you get your tickets because they're going to be sold out. I mean, I know there's only 8,000 seats. And I say only because our church is three times the size that. Okay? If everybody came at one time. If everybody came at one time. You're here. It'd be over that. It'd be over 24,000. We only got 8,000 seats. And then we're still going to celebrate the rest of the week on Saturday and Sunday here as well. But I'm telling you this. See, what God has done in 25 years, what I don't talk about a lot, but I mention it, is the church was there in Waikele and in Waipahu 13 years ago, before that. There were five pastors in 13 years. And they had their level of fruitfulness and their time, and then handed off to somebody else. Somebody else led it. It was started off first by a guy named Chuck Saronin. 1989, a guy named Chuck Saronin left Hope Chapel Kaneohe to go start Hope Chapel Waipahu, I guess, or the west side. And that's what he did. Took over by a guy named Tim Bunch. Took over for a guy named Tim Gruber. Took over by a guy named John Haig. And took over lastly by a guy named Ray Arnie, whose son Gabe works on our staff. Ray Arnie led it for about almost 4 years, and then God called me and Lisa to come here, and it was a step of obedience to come. We didn't see thousands. We didn't see 25 years. We just saw maybe 3 years at the most, and 5 years at the most is what the furthest I could see back then. That's the longest vision I ever had, was 5 or 10 years. And here we are today. But someone laid the foundation. There were several thousands of dollars in the bank. That's a foundation. There was already an elementary school that they were meeting in. That's a foundation that we built upon. And after that, God builds on the foundation. It's a start. It was a start. And to the people in Jerusalem that were rebuilding the temple, it wasn't ideal conditions, and neither was it for us. But we were obedient, and it's a start. Yeah. You know, when Lisa and I first got married and we lived in Camphor Housing Road in Kalihi. Come on, everybody, anybody from Kalihi, let me hear you go. Cheer! Okay, now go. Psst, psst. All right. Hui, psst. Can I get a hui? Psst. Okay, all right. So we grew up in Kalihi. We lived in Kalihi. And we lived underneath the Tokudas in a 3-bedroom, me, Lisa, and Courtney. And you know what? To us, that was the best. And it was a start. Right. It was a start. Come on, man. And when I look at the days where, before I got a better car, a more reliable, newer car, for like about 10 to 12 years of our marriage, I was buying used cars, 15 years of our marriage, buying used cars, mostly Volvos, and I'd fix them because why? Because I could change the oil without having to go underneath the car. I could just do them from the top because I had plenty of room. Just unscrew the, anyway, that's how I did it. Because why? I just couldn't get my hands in the Corolla. I just couldn't get my hands in the Accord. My hands were too long, too big. I just couldn't do it. And so what do? So I just would buy cars for $6,000-$7,000. And you know what? We looked at each other and said, it's a start. And when pastor told me, save all your money, save all your money, save your money. 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Good for them, good for them, good for them. 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Guess what? We got the house, and we got the house at $250,000. Oh, you can't buy nothing for $250,000 today. Nothing. My first three-bedroom house, $250,000. And it wasn't the nicest house. It was the best house we could afford. It was the best house we could afford in the nicest neighborhood we could afford. It was actually the worst house in the best neighborhood. And we looked at each other and we just said, it's a start. And when we got married, people, we didn't need brand new this and brand new that and brand new this. People said, we'll give you a table. We give you this, we give you that. And we said, okay, it's a start. And God is rebuilding something in your life. And it's a start. And no matter where you're at, do the most you can with what God gave you. Come on, somebody say amen.
1: What a powerful word. Come on, somebody. If that stirred something in you, don't keep it to yourself. 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We believe your best days are ahead, and we're honored to be part of the journey. 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Until next time, God bless you, and aloha.
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4: Paul says, the things that I want to do, I don't do. The things that I don't want to do, I shouldn't do, I do. There's a dichotomy. I see sin within me. So I think sometimes we're so hard on ourselves because we think our Christianity is walking a tightrope. Oh, be careful. Don't fall off. Oh, you're leaning to the left. You're leaning to the right. Be careful. No, we're people. We love the Lord. You love the Lord, I hope. You're saying, I love the Lord, but the flesh is weak. And so David is saying, I put my trust in thee, in God whose word I praise, in God I have put my trust. I shall not be afraid. What can mere man do to me? And

Aloha kako e komo mai. Welcome to As We Gather, the Bible teaching ministry of Calvary Chapel Honolulu with Pastor Bill Stonebreaker. Today, Pastor Bill continues in Samuel, looking at 1 Samuel chapter 27.

0: Now we see David. David is conquering. He's doing what should have been done. And that's interesting in the light of David deceiving Achish. Now Achish, he was led to believe that David invaded Israel's territory when he trusted David. He thought, oh, he's at Ziklag, but he's going in and he's getting the towns of Judah in Israel. Trusting. You see, trusting a person, trusting their word when they're lying to you, it magnifies the deceit of that lie. You think, well, there's no big or little lie. No, there is. There's deceit that goes to the heart, goes right down to the heart of a person. And maybe you've had that happen to you. You know how that feels. It's fine for somebody to be a liar. They're just a liar outside of you. And maybe they've taken advantage of other people and you haven't been taken advantage of them. But when they take advantage of you and you've trusted, you've put your trust in them. I mean, that hurts. That's betrayal. That's really what is happening here with Achish. Trusting a person, you know, and then they deceive you. They betray you. When we stop trusting the Lord like David is doing, then the old ways kick in. And when those old ways kick in and we go our own way, you never know how bad it gets and the dishonesty that comes. And that's what's happening with David. He began to rely upon his own ways, how to do things, how to get through the difficulties he's in. Because he stopped trusting the Lord. He became very dishonest. His twofold problem, well, number one, fear. Fear of the enemy, Saul. That's controlling him. The other one is failure to trust God and God's promises. It's really always true with us. When I'm always upset and I'm, you know, my heart and my mind is in turmoil, I'm fearing the enemy. Hold it. Jesus, and we'll deal with that Sunday, but Jesus he's dealt with the enemy. He's made an open display of the enemy, conquering over him. And so the enemy is defeated. And so why would I fear the enemy why would I fear that comes my way? There are bad circumstances that I don't like. But then that means I trust the Lord even more. I don't bail out on the Lord. I don't try to look at my own schemes. How can I get out of this or what can I do? I want to use wisdom because there's always going up against the enemy in battle, you know, but you do it in a wise way. You don't just sit back and do nothing. So David, he's in the flesh. Verse 10 and 11. Now Achish said, "Where have you made a raid today?" And David said, "Against the Negev of Judah and against the Negev of the Gerashimites and against the Negev and the Kenites." And David did not leave a man or a woman alive to bring to Gath, saying, "Lest they should tell about us, saying, so has David done and so has been his practice all the time he has lived in the country of the Philistines." In other words, David obliterated all evidence so that they couldn't tell Achish that David has been lying to you and he's been going against those who are associated with you. I mean, you're people out there. He hasn't been going against Israel. And so Achish believed David. He believed David that he was attacking the towns of Judah and making raids on those towns. And really he was actually devastating, as we read, devastating the allies that were associated with Achish. But there were towns that Moses said, as we mentioned, Moses said that they need to be dedicated or devoted to destruction. You can see it in Deuteronomy chapter 20, talks about that. And yet, the people that went into the land failed. Now David, in spite of his lies and all, so you find different things that David's doing that is the will of God and other things that are just totally deceitful, something that he doesn't rely upon God. So It's really a dichotomy. Sometimes it's very hard to understand these things, but God doesn't, He doesn't ask us to understand it. He says, well, just look at it. And I still love David. I still use David. Not that I approved of that. And David is chastised when he does things like this. And you see, as we go on in Samuel, 1st and 2nd Samuel, you see how David does get chastised. You see, we can choose our sin. We can't choose the consequence. And God will chastise, discipline every son and daughter that He receives. And if we're without discipline, we're illegitimate. So you can know that you're a child of God by that chastisement, that discipline that He brings upon you and me. Now, David was doing the work of God that God told Moses to do, and eliminating at that point and deceiving Achish, eliminating all the survivors so that they wouldn't tell Achish what David was doing. And David took the spoils, came to Achish, gave some of the spoils to Achish, and gave him a false report. And Achish believed David. Have you ever lied? And lied and have somebody believe you and then you were found out? Kind of embarrassing, isn't it? Well, let me tell you a story. I have to go way back when I was in high school. And I was a senior in high school. And a couple of days before, we ditched school, me and three other friends ditched school, took my 1953 Plymouth van. We went up to Trestles surfing, cotton surfing. If you know that area. Anyway, it's down south. And we did school. Then the next day, the vice principal, his name is on the tip of my tongue. I might remember it, but he came, got me in his office, said, Bill, where were you? Usually they don't do that. You know, you just bring a note from your mom. But I said, oh, I looked him right in the eyes. And I was a little kid growing up without much supervision. I knew how to lie. Looked him right in the eyes. And I said, I was home watching my sister's kids. And I looked him right in the eyes. And, you know, I just lied through my teeth. And I looked so sincere. And he said, okay. Go back to class. And then he called the other three guys in. And the other three guys, they broke under the pressure. And they said, yeah, we did school. We went surfing. Who'd you go surfing with? Well, Bill, he drove. But before that, the principal said to them, you're lying. Because I believe Bill. He looked me right in the eye and I believe him. That's before they said, no, he drove us. He said, yeah, we went with Bill. And he said, no, he looked me in the eye. He said, no, he's the one that drove us. He got me back in the office. He wouldn't even look at me. And he said, I believed you. You looked me right in the eye and you lied to me. And he was just pacing back and forth. He was so angry. I was embarrassed. You know, I know that was wrong. I knew it, but I just did it. And he said, I want you out of this school. It's 3 weeks to graduation. You're not graduating from this school. I'd been there all 4 years. He says, get out. So I left. I went home. I don't know. I'm trying to feel if I felt any emotion at that time. I don't think I did. I was a radical young kid. And so I went home and here I'm home and my mom works. So I'm just home and I just live a block away from the school. So I'm home and I don't know what to do. Finally, my mom came home. She says, why are you home so early? I said, well, I got kicked out of school. We went surfing. Can you get me back in school? I want to graduate. He said, I can't graduate. So my mom went into the office and I guess, talk with whoever you had to talk to. So I did graduate there. You see, I hate lying now. It's funny how God will build a strength on your weakness. That was a weakness. But now, as a believer and one who reads the Bible, a man will swear to his own hurt and not change. Your word is who you are. That's your character. If you equivocate, if you twist it, if you mess with it, your character's no good. So, it's so important that our word is true and honest. Well, notice this last verse as we end off. It says, so Achash believed David, saying, he has surely made himself odious among his people, Israel. Therefore, he will become my servant forever. The drama's not over here. It's amazing what David almost does and how God rescues him from it. He's almost going to go out to battle with the Philistines against Israel. It's just an amazing thing how God's providence and sovereignty just gets David out of that mess. But you see, David, he's misleading. He's betraying Achish to save himself, really in the flesh. It's a low point for David, one of the lowest things that we can see with David in David's history and who David is. His deceit is really reprehensible. This man believes him. Oh, I know it's Israel's enemy. I know that. But to betray trust, that's bad. When you think of Peter, Peter denied the Lord because of the weakness of the flesh under pressure. Oh, you also are one of them. No. Oh, yes, you are. We saw you. No. You were one of them. Your accent gives you away. And the cock crows, you know. And Peter was broken. But he was surrounded by the enemy at that point. He was surrounded by the centurions and the guard there, you know, with Caesar's guards and stuff. He was around the enemy. He was just fearing. He was weak in the flesh. And he denied the Lord. Now that's different. Weakness of the flesh. We all have weakness of the flesh. And the enemy, if we're not careful, the enemy will know what that is and go at that to get at us. Got to be careful. Be wise to the schemes of the devil. But Judas, that was different. Judas was not a weakness of the flesh. Judas betrayed Jesus. He had been with him for 3 years or more. 3 years, and for 30 pieces of silver, he betrayed Jesus. That was from a deceitful heart. A deceitful heart, he betrayed the confidence and trust that Jesus had put in him. You know, at the Passover feast, when Jesus was with the disciples, you would always take that bread and dip it in the sauce, and give it to the honored guest. Jesus gave it to Judas. He was trying to reach him. He was trying to bring him in. And so Judas, this betrayal, it was one from the heart. It was an evil, evil, wicked thing from the heart. A confidence, a trust that he betrayed Christ with. That's the deeper thing. And you see, that is what David is doing at this point with, well, I know he's an enemy. Achish is an enemy. God had designated them for death. But this is what David did, it's really not a pretty thing to do, and it's not an excuse for us, you know, to go that route. You can choose your sin, you can't choose your consequence. David has a lot of consequence. But let's close on this psalm. Let me read this psalm, Psalm 56. This is why I go, if you identify with David in any of this, it's like, oh yeah, I can see and I can feel what David is, you know, feeling and doing and all that. I know it's not right. And I've kind of gone that route before. And maybe you're that way now. This is what I say. Pray the Psalms. Put yourself in David's sandals. And it's like, here, let David's psalm bleed through into your heart, into your life, and it be like a prayer to the Lord. I've done that. That is so good. Where David says in Psalm 56, "Be gracious, O God, for man has trampled upon me. Fighting all day long, he oppresses me." Obviously, he's thinking about Saul and the army that is coming after him. "My foes have trampled upon me all day long, for there are many who fight proudly against me. When I am afraid, I will put my trust in thee." Now, you go, well, he didn't do it there. Yeah, but you don't know his heart. He's saying, "God, get me out of this. I want to put my trust in you. I know I'm in a bad place." I don't know if Peter, when Peter denied the Lord, he wept bitterly. He's in his heart, deep down inside, he's going, "Oh God, I want to trust you." But his flesh is so weak. His flesh is crying out. It's a dichotomy, the soul and the spirit. Paul says, "The things that I want to do, I don't do. The things that I don't want to do, I shouldn't do. I do." There's a dichotomy. I see sin within me. So I think sometimes we're so hard on ourselves because we think our Christianity is walking a tightrope. Oh, be careful. Don't fall off. Oh, you're leaning to the left. You're leaning to the right. Be careful. No, it isn't. We're people. We love the Lord. You love the Lord, I hope. You're saying, "I love the Lord," but the flesh is weak. And so David is saying, "I put my trust in thee, in God whose word I praise. In God I have put my trust. I shall not be afraid. What can mere man do to me?" So you wonder if David is thinking that in his mind as he's going through this trial of the flesh and he's giving in to the flesh. You see, as you put yourself there and you're going through that very thing, that's what you're crying out in your spirit to God. That's what I want to be. That's who I'm trusting in. All day long, verse 5, "They distort my words. All their thoughts are against me for evil. They attack, they lurk, they watch my steps as they have waited to take my life." Huh. Now you get an idea of why he ran to the Philistines and he ran out of the territory of Israel because they were doing that. And yet he takes his heart with him, even though he's in the flesh, even though he's failing. You know, he's not cast away. God hasn't cast him away. He's still that person that is after God's own heart, but God is making him into that because that's what God sees. "Because they waited to take my life," verse 7, "because of wickedness, cast them forth. In anger, put down the peoples, O God. Thou hast taken account of my wanderings. Put my tears in thy bottle. Are they not in thy book?" I imagine David shed many tears when he was going through this. He's put his family in jeopardy. He's put those that attached themselves to him and their families in jeopardy at this point. He didn't exactly know what the outcome was. You think at night he was up celebrating and just joking around? No. I think he was weeping those tears of repentance, those tears of, "God, help me out of this mess." You see, that's what we do when we put ourselves in David's place here. "Then my enemies will turn back in the day when I call. This I know, that God is for me." What an incredible thing. David, at this point, he's walking through the valley of the shadow of death, but he's saying, "The Lord is with me even in that." And it doesn't seem like that, does it? In this chapter 27 of 1 Samuel. "In God whose word," verse 10, "I praise. In the Lord whose word I praise. In God I have put my trust. I shall not be afraid. What can man do to me? Thy vows are binding upon me, O God. I will render thank offerings to thee, for thou hast delivered my soul from death, indeed my feet from stumbling, so that I may walk before God in the light of the living." He almost could say that's a prophecy because that's exactly what God does. You see, you're declaring what is true about God, not your emotions, not how you're feeling, not what you're doing. "This is not me," David is saying. here's who God is, and here's what God's going to do. So I think it's very spiritual. It's very powerful. It's very much how we live our life as a believer, as a Christian. You know, it's not that tightrope, you know, of boy, don't fall off of that. If you're a Christian, no. We live and God is our refuge. If we fail, if we stumble, if we fall, the righteous fall seven times and they get back up and go on. I mean, none of us have lived a perfect Christian life in word, in thought, and in deed. Remember, Jesus said, if you think it, it's basically you've done it, because that's the seed that plants the deed. And so whether it be in thought or deed or attitude, we're not much different than David in that failure. But we don't stay there. We say, God, you have a plan. You have a future for us, a future and a hope. And that's what we want, even though we might be where David's at, in the shadow of the valley of death. But remember, wherever there's a shadow, there's the sun, there's light.
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0: Aloha. Welcome to A Chosen Generation with Daryl Skinner, pastor of Calvary Chapel, Pearl Harbor. In Paul's letter to the Romans, he rejoices in the gospel of Jesus Christ, saying, "For I am not ashamed of the gospel of Christ, for it is the power of God to salvation for everyone who believes." We'll dive deep in the wonders of God's amazing mercy and grace as Pastor Daryl Skinner teaches from the book of Romans, next on A Chosen Generation.
1: The book of Romans, chapter 14, A Life of Liberty and Love. Let's continue our story with Lazarus and the rich man and Father Abraham. Then he cried and said, "Father Abraham, have mercy on me. Send Lazarus that he may dip the tip of his finger in water and cool my tongue, for I am tormented in this flame." But Abraham said, "Son, remember that in your lifetime you received your good things and likewise Lazarus' evil things, but now he is comforted and you are tormented. There's no easing up on it. The God of love you've rejected, so you got this. You have no love whatsoever. You didn't want to love. You did evil in your lifetime. The Bible says God is a God of life. There's no life in this. The Bible says that God is a God of light. Ultimately, you'll be in outer darkness. My dear friend, you don't want this for your soul. Come to Jesus Christ. Quit listening to the devil and his lies. He'll tell you, "Oh, you're not good enough. You'll never make it to heaven. You'll just be a hypocrite." No, you're saved by Jesus Christ as a blood atonement. He will come in your heart. He'll change your life. "I've done too much sinning. How could God receive me?" There's no sin greater than God's forgiveness. Murderers of believers, such as Saul of Tarsus, he became a Christian believer. He belongs to Christ. He got saved. Why? Because Jesus met him and he received the message of Christ's salvation. And he asked for God's forgiveness. He became saved. He went from the power of Satan to the power of God. Receive the forgiveness of God in Christ. Nothing is impossible with our God. And then it says here, "Likewise Lazarus, evil things, Abraham speaking, and besides all this," Abraham says, "between us and you there is a great gulf fixed. So those who want to pass from here to you cannot, nor can those from there pass to us." This is it. No second chances. There's no purgatory. You can't cross the gulf. Serve time in Hades and then ultimately get out. No, it's not there. Abraham, this is Jesus telling the story, this historical event. He says, once again, "And besides all this, between us and you, there is a great gulf fixed so that those who want to pass from here to you cannot, nor can those from there pass to us." Then he said, "I beg you, therefore, Father, that you send him to my father's house, for I have five brothers, and he may testify to them, lest they also come to this place of torment." Abraham said to him, "They have Moses and the prophets. Let them hear them." Peter declares in Peter, he says, one of the epistles there, 1st or 2nd Peter, I can't remember which one, but he says, "We are born again of the incorruptible seed of the Word of God." The Word of God, Moses and the prophets, they have declared that the Messiah will come and how he would live, what he will do, where he'd be born. He'll come into Jerusalem, a foal of a donkey. He will die a bloody death upon the cross. His hands and his feet will be pierced. Psalm 22, Isaiah 53. He'll be mocked, he'll be brutalized, he'll be beaten so badly you can't even recognize him that he's a man. And he will die for our sins. And then he will rise again. He is the Lamb of God who takes away our sins, and he'll come a second time. This is where the Jewish people miss it. Jesus comes the Messiah comes twice. The first time as the Lamb of God to save us from our sins. The second time as a lion from the tribe of Judah to conquer all the enemies of Israel, the enemies of God. Abraham said to him, "They have Moses and the prophets, let them hear them." And he said, "No, Father Abraham." He's trying to argue with Abraham. "But if one goes to them from the dead, they will repent." But he said to him, "If they do not hear Moses and the prophets, neither will they be persuaded, though one rise from the dead." Jesus, our Lord and King, rose from the dead, and people still do not believe. Jesus, the greatest prophet of all, the greatest priest of all, the greatest Savior of all, the one and only Savior of all, rose from the grave, and people still do not believe. We believe. And we are blessed. We are so blessed. Isn't it nice to have peace? peace with God and peace with one another, peace in your own heart and mind and soul, because you know Jesus is your Savior. He saved you because he loves you. He cherishes you, and you're saved by his grace and his tender mercies. And you've come to his loving kindness. Our Savior is awesome, dear friends. Our Savior is awesome. The Bible says here, once again, go back with me to Romans chapter 14. For if we live, we live to the Lord. If we die to the Lord. Therefore, whether we live or die, we are the Lord's. Amen. For to this end, Christ died and rose and lived again, that he might be Lord of both the dead and the living. But why do you judge your brother? Or why do you show contempt for your brothers? For we shall all stand before the judgment seat of Christ. This is known as commonly called the Bema seat of Christ. If you go with us on our Holy Land cruise, we go on a tour, we end up in Corinth, we'll be at the Bema seat there where Paul is referring to a particular place. But it's not a place of judgment, it's a place of rewards, the Bema seat of Christ. All of our sins have been judged at the cross. All of our sins have been judged at the cross. And everything you do in the name of the Lord Jesus, you'll be rewarded for. Everything you did in the flesh, they're going to be done away with. You're not going to be judged for your sins when you get to heaven. You'll just be rewarded for all the wonderful things you did in the name of Jesus Christ, our Lord and King. Jesus even says, if you give a cup of water to a little one, I'll reward you for that. The words you say, the actions you partake of, will be an example of Christ through your life and the change that's taking place. What is this judgment seat of Christ? Well, we'll read about it in 2 Corinthians chapter 5, verses 9 to 11. Therefore, we make it our aim, whether present or absent, to be well-pleasing to him. For we must all appear before the judgment seat of Christ, that each one may receive the things done in the body, according to what he has done, whether good or bad. Now listen, we have further explanation in 1 Corinthians chapter 3, verse 9 through 15, where it says, for we are God's fellow workers, you are God's field, you are God's building. According to the grace of God, which was given to me as a wise master builder, I've laid the foundation and another builds on it. Let each one take heed how he builds on it. For no other foundation can anyone lay than that which is laid, which is Jesus Christ. Jesus Christ is the rock of our salvation. He is the foundation of who we are and what we believe. Now, if anyone builds on this foundation with gold, silver, precious stones, wood, hay, straw, each one's work will become clear, for the day will declare it, because it will be revealed by fire. The fire will test each one's work, of what sort it is. If anyone's work, which is, he has built on it, endures, he will receive a reward. If anyone's work is burned, he will suffer loss, but he himself will be saved, yet so as through fire. Everything we do with the right motivation of heart for the Lord Jesus Christ in this life will be rewarded for. Everything with the wrong motives is for my own personal glory, for the glory of an organization, whatever it might be, then it's done in the wrong desire. That'll be burned up. But you're saved by the precious blood of Jesus Christ. And everything you do in his name, every good word that you speak, the way you love your wife, your children, or your husband, your children, what you do in the church, all these things are rewarded for. Amen. It's a beautiful thing. Rewards are also found in the parable of the talents in Matthew's gospel, chapter 25. Turn with me there quickly. Matthew chapter 25, we find the following, beginning with verse 14 to 30. Now, it is interesting in this particular chapter of Matthew 25, we discover that you have the first, in verses 1 to 13, you have the parable of the 10 virgins, which speaks of the rapture of the church. The church will be raptured, and those that are wise and faithful will be raptured up. Those that are foolish, which means they may just be dependent upon their own religion or their own false belief system, they're going to be left behind to go through the great 7 years of tribulation. Jesus says in verse 13, watch therefore, for you know neither the day nor the hour, speaking of the rapture, in which the Son of Man is coming to the 10 virgins. Now, once we go to heaven, we're going to be rewarded for what we did in Christ throughout our lives. Amen. Then he gives a parable. This is truly a parable, which is an earthly story with a heavenly meaning. That's what a parable is, an earthly story with a heavenly meaning. He says in verse 14, Jesus says, for the kingdom of heaven, which we are a part of because we're born again Christians, right? We receive the kingdom of heaven, the kingdom of God. For the kingdom of heaven is like a man traveling to a far country who called his own servants and delivered his goods to them. To one he gave 5 talents, to another 2, and to another 1, to each according to his own ability, and immediately he went on a journey. Each and every one of us are given various talents or giftings in the body of Christ. We need to put them all to work for the glory of God. Amen. Then he who had received the 5 talents went and traded with them and made another 5 talents. And likewise, he who had received 2 gained 2 more also. But he who had received 1 went and dug in the ground and hid his Lord's money. Now Jesus is going to explain the story. Here we go. After a long time, the Lord of those servants came and settled accounts with them. So he had received 5 talents, came and brought forth 5 other talents, saying, Lord, you delivered to me 5 talents. Look, I have gained 5 more talents besides them. His Lord said to him, I love this. This is so cool. Well done, good and faithful servant. You were faithful over a few things. I will make you ruler over many things. Enter into the joy of your Lord. What a great time it's going to be. Enter the joy of your Lord. As you took what God has given you, you reinvested it into the kingdom of heaven, into the kingdom of God, and Jesus is well pleased with you. And he's

Is he a hard man? No, he's the most loving person, Savior you could ever meet. He's not hard at all. He gave his all for us. He died on that cross. No greater love is any man than this, lay down his life for his friends. You are my friends if you do what I command you. This is my commandment, that you love one another. Is he a hard man? No, he's not. He's a Prince of Peace. He's not a hard man. But what are we learning here? This man did not give his heart to Jesus Christ, but God gave him the gift of life in this world. Remember, we're all given that spark of life to live in this world. We're made from the dust of the earth, and God breathed into us, our nostrils, the breath of life. We become a living being, a living soul. We sinned in the Garden of Eden, then God gave us all by sending his own Son. For God so loved the world that he gave his only begotten Son, that whosoever believes in him would not perish, but have what? Everlasting life. Amen. Then he who had received one talent came and said, Lord, I know you to be a hard man, reaping where you have not sown, and gathering where you have not scattered seed. Is he representing the Lord properly? I don't think so. Not at all. God is always sowing the seed of the kingdom through the gospel message. He's using all kinds of people these days in the power of the Holy Spirit. People are being saved by dreams, and yes, even by angels and by us as missionaries. Amen. We're ambassadors for Christ, reaping where you've not sown and gathering where you've not scattered seed. And I was afraid. Should we be afraid of God? No. He loves us. He cherishes us. He's not willing that any should perish, but all would come to friends. And I was afraid and went and hid your talent in the ground. Look, there you have what is yours. Now listen close. God gave the man the breath of life. God revealed all of his glory to that man or to that woman, and they rejected it. God spoke to them by the power of the Holy Spirit, and they rejected it. They may have heard the word of God many times, and they rejected it. The law of God is written in every heart, and the conscience of man shows him that he needs a Savior, and they rejected it. Stop rejecting, my friends. Give your heart to Jesus Christ. And listen, I was afraid and went and hid your talent in the ground. Look, there you have what is yours. The Bible says, dust we are and dust we shall return. Truly, we will be dust back to the earth. He hid it in the ground. In other words, I lived my whole existence without you in my life, and I went back to the dust of the earth. But we know that the soul and spirit live forever, as we just read the story with Father Abraham, with Lazarus and the rich man. We know the soul and spirit live forever, and they're all recognizable. They're all recognizable. Lazarus was with Abraham, and the rich man recognized Abraham and recognized Lazarus. There's a form of knowledge in the afterlife, of course. And that spirit and soul is going to live forever in heaven, either in heaven or in hell. Hopefully it's the former, to be in heaven. Amen. He says, and I was afraid and went and hid your talent in the ground. Look, there you have what is yours. But his Lord answered and said to him, you wicked and lazy servant, you knew that I reap where I have not sown and gather where I have not scattered seed. So you ought to have deposited my money with the bankers, and at my coming I would have received back my own with interest. Therefore take the talent from him and give it to him who has 10 talents. For to everyone who has, more will be given, and he will have abundance. But from him who does not have, even what he has will be taken away. And cast that unprofitable servant into where? Into the outer darkness. There will be weeping and gnashing of teeth. These are not my words. These are the words of the Son of God, the Savior of our souls. I encourage you, if you're not saved, give your heart to Jesus Christ today. Don't wait another minute. Don't wait another second. Call upon the name of the Lord. If you call upon the name of the Lord, you shall be saved. Go with me back to Romans 14. Verse 11, for as it is written, as I live, says the Lord, every knee shall bow to me, and every tongue shall confess to God. So then, each of us shall give account of himself to God. Now the good news for believers is this. Your sins have been judged at the cross of Christ. And what you did with the wrong motivation of heart will be burned up by the fire at the bema seat of Christ. What you did with the right heart in serving God and loving God with all your heart, mind, soul, and strength, loving your neighbors as yourself, you'll be rewarded for, praise the Lord. We are not to live in fear. We live by faith in the Son of God who saved us. Amen. Now we find ourselves next in verses 13 to 23, a life of love, and I'm just going to go

0: quickly through this. He says, therefore, let us not judge one another anymore, but rather resolve, here's your key, resolve this, not to put a stumbling block or a cause to fall in our brother's way. I know and am convinced by the Lord Jesus that there is nothing unclean of itself, but to whom who considers anything to be unclean, to him it is unclean. Yet if your brother is grieved because of your food, you are no longer walking in love. In other words, if he's just going to eat veggies or can't eat, doesn't feel comfortable eating bacon or ham or pork, don't eat it in front of him. Amen. Do not destroy with your food the one whom Christ died. Therefore, do not let your good be spoken of as evil, for the kingdom of God is not eating and drinking, but righteousness and peace and joy in the Holy Spirit. I think this is a marvelous passage. He says, righteousness, peace, and joy. Blessed, happy are the peacemakers, Jesus declared in the Sermon on the Mount. Be a peacemaker. Don't argue and fight with your wife or your husband or other people all the time. Get rid of that angry spirit, if you will, that anger of that emotion that you think you're going to just light up and let go because you want to get your way in some form of manipulation or power. Forget that. Blessed are the peacemaker. Humble yourselves and be a peacemaker. Amen. Happy will you be. Amen. Everybody else is going to be happy too. He also talked about righteousness. Do the right things. Don't do the wrong things. Don't do evil things. Do the right things in life. And then he says, righteousness and peace and joy in the Holy Spirit. Be a happy believer. Be a joyful Christian. Be a joyful dad and mom. Be a joyful husband and wife. Be joyful. So many times, yeah, we have to remind ourselves, why am I upset? Why am I frustrated? Why am I had a bad day at work. Why do I come home with that bad day? Let the bad day die with the moment you grab the door handle of the front door and say, you know what? The day is done. I'm coming to my family. I'm going to be loving. I'm going to be kind. I'm going to be joyful. I'm going to be encouraging. I'm going to be edifying. This is who I am. This is what I want to be. Righteousness, joy, the Bible declares, and peace. Verse 18, for he who serves Christ in these things is acceptable to God and approved by men. Therefore, let us pursue the things which make for peace and the things by which one may edify, build up one another. Edify or build up one another. He says, do not destroy the work of God for the sake of food. All things indeed are pure, but it is evil for the man who eats with offense. It is good neither to eat meat nor drink wine nor do anything by which your brother stumbles or is offended or is made weak. In other words, look to your brother and say, how can I strengthen him in the faith? I don't want to weaken him. I don't want to stumble him. I want to do those things that are going to build him up, edify him in the faith, and make him stronger in the Lord. He has his sensitivities. I'll respect those sensitivities, and I'll do my best not to offend that brother. He says in verse 22, do you have faith? Have it to yourself before God. Happy is he who does not condemn himself and what he approves. But he who doubts is condemned if he eats because he does not eat from faith. For whatever is not from faith is sin. Faith comes by hearing, hearing by the word of God. Everything about life is spelled out through the Bible, God's holy word. And he has nothing but the best for you, for me, in life, in blessings. If you're overly sensitive, then maybe work on getting a little stronger. If you're too much in people's faces, maybe you need to back off a little bit. Let the Lord temper you, if you will, and be more loving and kind and so forth in your faith. Don't be a legalist. Don't be a religionist. Don't be self-righteous. Be a humble servant of the Lord Jesus Christ. He will bless you. In this passage of verses 13 to 23, we observe do's and don'ts of love. Make it a resolve to do your best in the Lord and try not to stumble other believers. Do eat with prayer. Don't eat that which offends another brother or sister. That's a do. Do eat, in other words, say grace at your meals. Amen. Teach your children to do the same. Verse 16, do good always. Don't do evil, he speaks of. Do righteousness, peace, and joy. Don't give in to sinful habits, fighting, grumpiness, and bad attitudes. Do edify one another. Don't tear down. And do think of others first. Don't stumble, offend, or make others weak. Very important for us to do as believers. Let us pray. Heavenly Father, we rejoice in your love. We thank you for this beautiful passage of sensitivity in the body of Christ, that we truly love one another as you've loved us, as you've blessed us, as you teach us, Lord, to be joyful, to be people of peace, to be humble, to serve one another, to edify one another, to bless one another. May that be the first cause of our life in you and to glorify you always and forever. If you don't know Jesus Christ, my dear friend, we've talked a lot about heaven and quite a bit about hell. Don't go to hell. Come to God's salvation. He died for sinners. The Bible says while we're yet sinners, Christ died for us. We're all sinful people and he wants to save us. He wants to come into our hearts, make our hearts his home, and then change us by the power of the Holy Spirit. But you've got to come to faith in Jesus Christ. Jesus is the Son of God who died on the cross for your sins, and through him you can go to heaven because he took your sins and my sins upon himself in judgment. And then when you come to him by faith and you're saved in him, he'll wrap you in his righteousness. Thus we can go to a righteous heaven forever and ever. Because it's no longer found in us, we're found in him. We're found in Jesus Christ, in his love and his grace and his mercies and in his righteousness. So if you want to come to Christ today, right now, just say the sinner's prayer with me at this time. Dear Heavenly Father, I confess to you that I am a sinner. And I want your Son, Jesus Christ, to come into my heart and to save my soul. Lord Jesus, please wash away all my sins with your holy and righteous blood. And please fill me with the power of your Holy Spirit and help me to live for you all the days of my life. Thank you, Father, for bringing me into the family of God. And thank you, Lord Jesus, for saving my soul and granting me everlasting life with you in heaven. Thank you, Lord, always and forever. I ask this prayer in Jesus' name, and all God's people said, amen and amen. If you said that sinner's prayer, go to our website. Let us know that you said it. You know, send us an email. We'd love to send you some new believer's material to help you grow in your faith and to start off on your new journey with God and how much he loves you, cherishes you, has a great plan for your life. God bless you, my friends. Let's go for God and let's always love one another in Jesus' name. And all God's people said, amen.
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0: tribulations enter the kingdom of God.
1: And so many have had a large order of those tribulations. But coming up today here on A New Beginning, Pastor Greg Laurie brings us some biblical perspective.
0: We cannot live a trouble-free life, but God makes all the difference, because then you realize when hardship comes, there is still a loving Heavenly Father who will allow these things to be used for His glory.

Have you ever seen your child face something pretty tough? Maybe it was an important medical procedure that was quite painful. You knew it was necessary and helpful in the long term, but your child just focused on the suffering. Well, today on A New Beginning, Pastor Greg Laurie helps us trust our Heavenly Father to know what's best, even when there's pain in the present. We'll learn the encouragement that comes when we focus on the future benefit and the present presence of God in our lives.

0: The title of my message is, Why Do Christians Have to Suffer? And we come to the second section of the book of Acts now. And the focus of the book goes from Peter to Paul. Now, of course, we're introduced to Paul earlier in the book as Saul of Tarsus, the Christian killer, hunting down followers of Jesus and sending them to prison and even to death. It's Saul of Tarsus who presides over the death of the first martyr of the church, the courageous young Stephen. But now he's been converted on the Damascus Road, and Saul has become Paul. But the Lord's sort of whipping him into shape, and Paul is now ready for prime time. So we're going to look at exciting missionary journeys of Paul. Paul and Barnabas, and in short order, without technology, without any of the tools we have today, they effectively turned their world upside down. They were really bright lights in a dark place. But now we're going to see an interesting verse here in Acts 14 that talks about adversity that comes in the life of the Christian. It's great to talk about heaven. It's wonderful to think about glory and the rewards that await us, but there can be difficulties on the way because heaven is a prepared place for prepared people. So whatever you're going through right now, maybe I'm talking to somebody going through an intense trial, severe adversity, personal suffering, a tragedy, something else. You're saying, why is this happening to me? Wouldn't it be great if the moment we accepted Christ, we just went straight to heaven? You'd say to someone, would you like Jesus to come into your life? Yes. Pray this prayer with me. Lord Jesus, I know I'm a sinner. I believe you're the Savior who died on the cross, and I ask you to come into my life. Amen. Boom, you're in heaven. That'd be cool, but that's not the way it works. There's things that are going to happen in your life to prepare you for this prepared place. And the Bible is clear in pointing out that storms will come in every life, but there's a purpose in these storms. Go to Acts 14, verse 21. When they had preached the gospel to that city, it made many disciples that led many people to the Lord, and returned to Lystra, Iconium, and Antioch, strengthening the souls of the disciples, exhorting them to continue in the faith, and saying, we must through many tribulations enter the kingdom of God. We must through many tribulations enter the kingdom of God. There's the gospel, and the Christian life, in a nutshell, it's not all blue skies, it's not all easy days, those come, thank God, but there are storm clouds and there are challenges, and it's through many tribulations we enter the kingdom of God. Now someone might say, well, I don't want that. I want to live carefree. I just want to have fun because girls just want to have fun. And all I want to do is have some fun. And I've got a feeling I'm not the only one. I want to fly like an eagle till I'm free. Fly, fly, fly. Listen, bird brain. That's not the way life works. Because through many tribulations, you will enter the kingdom of God. Listen to these words of Job when he says, we're all adrift in the same boat, too few days, too many troubles. Wow, that's relevant. Jesus summed it up to two men building their homes or their lives on different foundations. One man built his home on a rock. Another man built his home on the shifting sand. And the wind came and the storms came and the rain fell. And the one who was built on the rock stood and was strong. The one who built his house on sand, his house collapsed. So you have a choice as to what you're going to build your life on. But here's the bottom line. Storms will come into every life. Storms will come into the life of the ungodly person. Storms will come into the life of the godly person. The Bible says the rain falls on the just and the unjust. We cannot live a trouble-free life. Maybe this is why Benjamin Disraeli, the former prime minister of England, reviewing his life said, quote, youth is a mistake, manhood is a struggle, and old age is a regret, end quote. Pretty pessimistic view. Well, that's a view of life without God. But God makes all the difference because then you realize when hardship comes, when adversity is knocking at the door of your life, when tragedy befalls you, there is still a loving Heavenly Father who will allow these things to be used for His glory. It's hard for us to wrap our minds around tragedy in the life of a Christian. It's hard for us to understand that a Christian can get cancer, or that a Christian can die in an automobile accident, or that a Christian can face some other horrible event in life. You know, our own son died in an automobile accident. And, you know, people sometimes ask, well, are you over it yet? You know, never ask that question of anyone who's lost a child, because you never get over it. You do get through it. It is not as hard today as it was after it happened, but it's still hard and we still miss our son. And I did have people come to me and say, how could this happen to you of all people? Which I found an interesting question. Well, you're a preacher and you help people and point people to God. Why would God allow this to happen to you? And my response is, why do you think I would get a free pass? Because I'm a preacher. We're all in the same boat, as Job said. I live in the same fallen world as you do. But here's what the Bible says in Romans 5. We can rejoice when we run into problems and trials, for we know they help us develop endurance, and endurance develops strength of character. And this hope will not lead to disappointment, for we know how dearly God loves us. Wait, hold on, Paul. You said trials, and you said hardship. And then you said, God loves me. If God loves me, why does He let me go through hardship and trials? Answer, because God loves me, and because through many tribulations, I will enter the kingdom of God.
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3: Hi, Pastor Greg. I want to thank you for your many messages that have helped me learn more about Jesus. Listening to your sermons has allowed me to understand God's Word in a way that I never knew before. It really took me becoming a mom before my faith became serious to me. But your podcasts and devotions have helped me as I was able to explain the Bible to my 4-year-old son. About a week ago, he told me he wanted to ask Jesus into his heart. And I thank Jesus for giving me the right words to help him. Thank you so much for helping me and my family grow closer to the Lord.
2: It's a joy to hear that these studies have impacted this woman's life and that of her family. If you have a story to share, why not call us and let us know? Here's the number, 1-866-871-1144. That's 866-871-1144.
1: Well, we're glad you're along today for Pastor Greg's message in Acts 14, titled, Why Do Christians Have to Suffer? Let's continue.
0: Mary and Martha and Lazarus. Remember them? They lived in Bethany. Bethany is basically striking distance from Jerusalem. So when the Lord and his disciples would make their way into the city, they would often stop at the home of Mary, Martha, and Lazarus. And Martha was a killer cook. And Jesus liked to hang out with them. They could legitimately say, we are friends of Jesus. They could, and wouldn't that not be hard to not bring up in every conversation? You know, as my friend Jesus just said to me yesterday. Oh, he just texted me. Want to see his text? See? We're tight. And they were. They were actual friends of Jesus. And so when Lazarus got very sick, Mary and Martha sent word to the Lord who was out traveling, the one that you love is sick. Thinking for sure he would drop whatever he's doing, come back to Bethany, heal his buddy, and then return to whatever it was God had called him to do. But yet we read these verses in John 11. When Jesus heard about this, he said, the sickness of Lazarus will not end in death. It happened for the glory of God, so the Son of God will receive glory from this. Listen. Although Jesus loved Mary, Martha, and Lazarus, he stayed where he was for the next 2 days. Wait, because he loved them, he stayed where he was. Again, this doesn't make sense. Listen, God's ways are not your ways. And God's timing is not your timing. And they wanted a healing, but Jesus was instead going to do a resurrection. Because when he showed up in town, not only had he not healed Lazarus, but he had missed the funeral. And Martha came to him and said, Lord, if you would have been here, my brother would not have died. Let me update that. Jesus, you missed an opportunity. You blew it, Lord. We were bragging on you. We were telling everyone you would come through and you show up late. Jesus says, Martha, your brother will rise again. Oh, I know, Martha says. I know in the resurrection of the last day. Jesus says, Martha, read my lips. No, he didn't say that, but he did say this. Martha, I am the resurrection and the life. He that believes in me, though he were dead, yet shall he live. It is whoever lives and believes in me shall never die. Then he followed up with this question. Do you believe this? Well, she didn't. Mary came and effectively said this.

0: keep us humble.
1: You see, when life gets hard, when adversity hits, we drop to our knees and we pray. Here's my question. Do you pray with the same intensity when all your needs are met? We should be as quick to give thanks as we are to come to God with our petitions and say, Lord, thank you. Right now, just think about all that God has given you. You have your home, you have, or your apartment, or I don't know where you live, but you have some place where you live and lay your head. You have your health, hopefully. You have your family, perhaps. You have salvation, of that I'm sure. Let's just all say thank you, Lord, right now. Thank you, Lord. He's so good to us, isn't he? So we need to pray. Number two, adversity teaches us eternal truths we would otherwise not learn. Adversity teaches us eternal truths that we would otherwise not learn. We try to avoid pain at all costs. You know, this is why I'm amazed at people who get tattoos. By the way, I'm not against tattoos. I'm fine with them. I went to get a tattoo. They said, you're too old and lame. Leave right now. But seriously, here's a reason I would never get a tattoo. It looks like it hurts. See, I don't like pain. And we're always looking for a way around pain. You know, I want to work out. I want to lose weight. But I actually, well, let's take out the workout part. I just want to lose weight because I'm in bad shape. Or I'm not in a good shape. Well, I'm in a shape. It's kind of like the shape of a pear. And people even call me the Lord's pear. And I don't appreciate that. So I want to get in better shape. So you talk to a trainer or somebody who's in good shape. You got to hit the gym, man. Hit the gym. Break it down. Build it up. No pain, no gain. Is there a way around this? See, we don't like to go through those things. But in a way, trials are like God's gym to break us down, to build us up. Pain reminds us of a deeper need. For instance, when I get hunger pangs, it reminds me it's time to eat. And my stomach works like clockwork. I mean, my stomach knows what time it is before my brain does. And it's time to eat. And so sometimes pain is allowed in our life to get our attention. Now, don't get me wrong, and I hope I don't seem to be overemphasizing suffering today. Because there's going to be many great days, many pain-free days, many days when there is no adversity at all. And we're thankful for those days. And I would encourage you, enjoy them. God even says in Scripture that he has given us richly all things to enjoy. So enjoy those things. But understand that adversity will come. Why do we go through these trials? Again, Acts 14:22. We must, through many tribulations, enter the kingdom of God. Here's a third reason we go through these trials and temptations. We have a new compassion for others in pain. When you go through adversity, you will have a new compassion for others who are in pain. Paul writes in 2 Corinthians 1:4, God comforts us in our troubles. Listen, so we can comfort others when they're troubled, and we'll be able to give them the same comfort God has given us. The more we suffer for Christ, the more God will shower us with his comfort through Christ. So I would not go through what I went through losing our son if I could change history. I would bring him back in a heartbeat, but I can say this. God has given to me and my wife and our son a ministry we did not ask for, but a ministry we embrace. And it's a ministry of helping others who've lost loved ones. Okay? You know? Because I don't want to waste my pain. And if I can offer a word of encouragement, a word of hope to anybody who has gone through the worst tragedy imaginable, I want to do that and tell them that God will be there with them and God will walk through what they're going through with them as well. And if their loved one was a believer, the greatest hope of all, they will see their loved one again, because they're not just a part of their past, they're also a part of their future. That's our hope in Christ.

0: You know, Pastor Greg, somebody may be listening right now who's facing some difficult challenges. They don't particularly count themselves as religious, but boy, they could sure use some help about now.
1: Yes, sometimes God will let us go through hardship so he'll get our attention. The psalmist said, "Before I was afflicted, I went astray, but now I have kept your word." So maybe something's happening in your life that's caused you to look up, as in looking up to God, and you're saying, "Help." Listen, that's not a bad place to be. In fact, that's a really good place to be. It's been said when you get to the end of yourself, you get to the beginning of God. Do you feel like you're at the end of yourself right now? Then why don't you pray? In fact, I would like to lead you in a prayer. Maybe you've never prayed before. You don't even know how to start praying. That's okay. Prayer is just talking to God. Let me lead you in a simple prayer. You could pray it after me, in fact. And this is a prayer where you're asking God to enter into your situation, but more significantly, you're asking Christ to enter into your life. See, that's what being a Christian is. It's having Christ living inside of you. It's a relationship, not some religious thing. So if you would like a relationship with God, if you would like God to walk with you through your times of difficulty, you could pray this prayer after me right now. Just pray these words if you would. Lord Jesus, I'm scared and I need your help. And I'm asking you to enter my life. I'm asking you to forgive me of my sin. I know that you died on the cross for my sin and rose again from the dead. But I want to receive you now as my Savior and my Lord. So I invite you into my life and I choose to follow you from this moment forward. Thank you for hearing this prayer. And thank you for answering this prayer. In Jesus' name I pray. Amen.
0: Amen. And listen, if you have just prayed that prayer along with Pastor Greg, and you've meant those words sincerely, the Lord has heard you and has forgiven you of your sin. 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And I know that word growing is important.
2: Yes.
0: It's full of such great insight. And let me ask you this. If a brand new believer picked up this book today, what do you hope would happen in their life over the next 6 months?
1: Yeah, I would hope that they would internalize these principles and develop disciplines. I know we don't like to hear that word these days. We want everything fast. You know, you can type in what you want and get same-day delivery from Amazon. Mm. DoorDash can bring your food in an instant. Mm. You can get your information immediately. And so we look at the Christian life and we want to know what the hack is, what the shortcut is. And the reality is, it doesn't work that way. The Christian life has been defined as long obedience in the same direction. And I think that we need to apply discipline. Just as you use discipline to say no to dessert, or discipline to go to the gym, or discipline to resist temptation, etc., you need to apply discipline and say there's certain things I'm going to do every day if I feel like it or not. And one of those disciplines is I'm going to read the Bible every day. There was an old song we used to sing, read your Bible, pray every day, and you will grow in love. Remember that? Well, that's theologically correct. Read your Bible. Pray every day and you will grow in love. Psalm 1 says, happy is the man that doesn't walk in the counsel of the ungodly, or stand in the way of sinners, or sit in the seat of the scornful. But listen, his delight is in the Word of God, and in it he meditates day and night. Start your day with the Bible, end your day with the Bible, and work it in the middle of the day sometime too. And so here's a new book that we're offering. You mentioned the title, What Every Growing Christian Needs to Know. And I go into some depth, encouraging believers to study their Bibles, giving some helpful tips on how they can do that more effectively, why it will bring joy into their life. As I mentioned earlier, in Psalm 1, his delight, it says. It doesn't say his drudgery. No, his delight is in the Word of the Lord. Every Christian should look forward to reading the Bible and hearing the Bible taught. So if you look forward to like listening to our broadcast and other Bible teaching shows, that's a good sign. That's an indication of spiritual growth. In fact, the very fact that you're listening right now tells me something about you. It tells me that you want to know Jesus more. It tells me that you want to grow as a Christian. So let us help you do that. And we'll rush you a copy of What Every Growing Christian Needs to Know for your gift of any size. Dave will tell you more about that now.
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good encouragement from Pastor Greg Laurie. Such important insight today on A New Beginning on a challenging subject. 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
5: 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Just me, my sister, and my mom. 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

0: Good morning.
1: Good morning.
0: Good morning. And today we have the privilege of starting a whole new series. If you have your sermon notes, you can take a look. I want to read the front part together. It won't be on the screen. And called it Church in Community. We'll explain the in a little bit as we get into the passage in 1 Corinthians chapter 1. Just want to read the first verse of 1 Corinthians 1:25, because you'll see a contrast between the world and God's community, what he calls the church. And as we look at this whole new season, we want to grow in the grace of the Lord, and we want to grow as his community and what that means biblically. So let's read together 1 Corinthians 1:25. It says, "The foolishness of God is wiser than man's wisdom, and the weakness of God is stronger than man's strength." Notice there's a choice here. Are you going to trust in man's wisdom, or are you going to trust in God's wisdom? Because it says even the most foolish thing God could say is wiser than anything you'll find in this world. And you will be tugged in your heart in terms of the choice of how we seek to build community together. Let's read the next verse. It's verse 30 and 31. "You are in Christ Jesus, who has become for us wisdom from God, that is, our righteousness, holiness, and redemption. Therefore, as it is written, let him who boasts, boast in the Lord." I have three pictures for you, and they're from our trip. Thank you for your prayers, and I especially want to thank Pastors John and Kyle and Kendall for just covering everything while I was gone, and so many of you who really pitched in. Thank you for that. Can we thank them? They're amazing. We have wonderful, wonderful leaders. And our worship team and our tech team, we thank you as well. So many people that pour out for the Lord Jesus. Three pictures. And the first is of a sunrise. And we have this piece of property on a lake called Lake Utopia. It's north of Maine. And this is a sunrise. I like sunrises a lot more than sunsets, because sunrises speak of a whole new day of promise. And if you wake up early and it's still dark, you're looking forward to when the sun comes up and it brings the warmth, and it was cold where we were and it brings the light. And I believe for each of us, God has something for us that is new beginning, new grace. The Bible says that the love of the Lord, the grace of the Lord, the mercy of the Lord is new every morning. And regardless of whatever you come with today, God has new grace and new mercy for you today. So that's what I always think of sunrises. Second one is of something old, and these are my boots. And these boots have seen better days. These were the most expensive, best boots you could get. They were work boots. They're used by professional fishermen. They're good to minus 40 degrees in the weather. And I've worn these boots for years. They were given to me by a friend who's a fisherman. But I have three miles of property line that I have to clear and cut trail. And so in the morning before the family would wake up, I would go out and I would put on my boots and my splash pants, because the forest is often wet. But these boots, the bottoms blew out of them about a mile out. And so I found myself barefoot working in the woods, which is not something you want to do, by the way. But thinking, you know, as we get older, it's tough. Whether you're going from 11 to 12, like my granddaughter, or whether you're going from 16 to 17, or whether you're going from 70 to 80, or whatever it is, it's tough. Things wear out, and old things have to be replaced in our lives. And so today, not only do we have the promise of God doing new things, but I think we'll be challenged in the next few months of getting rid of some old stuff that's no longer needed. And then the third picture is one of my granddaughter. This is my 60-year-old boat. It's my little Boston Whaler. And she wanted to go fishing, and her thing was, "Grandpapa, I want to catch a fish." Now, that is a hard task if you're a grandpapa. And but praise God, I was so grateful she caught two. And we got to keep them and eat them. So this is Ada. And but you know, last year she was afraid to step into the boat. Because it can be scary going into something new. But I said, Ada, you want to catch a fish, you got to step in the boat. And so she stepped in the boat, and she loved it so much she ended up driving the boat. But for all of us, I believe that as we look to the Word of God, God is asking us to step into some new things that may actually mean stepping over your fears. Jesus talks about being fishers of men. And for some of you, I think the Lord wants to stretch you and to stretch us together as a church as we seek how we can grow into community. But it will take those steps that may be a little intimidating and that may push you backward. But remember, there is in the Lord the promise, and there's lots of good blessing that he has for us. So let's open the Word of God to 1 Corinthians chapter 1. I'm going to be looking at 1 Corinthians these next few months as how we can build community as a church, and as we look at some very foundational things that are no longer taken for granted in our communities and in our homes. So, 1 Corinthians chapter 1. Paul, called to be an apostle of Christ Jesus by the will of God, and our brother Sosthenes. Sosthenes was beaten for his faith in Corinth in Acts 18, if it's the same Sosthenes we have in Acts. To the church of God in Corinth, to those sanctified in Christ Jesus, and called to be holy, together with all those everywhere who call on the name of our Lord Jesus Christ, their Lord and ours. Can you read with me? Grace and peace to you from God our Father and the Lord Jesus Christ. You will see in every verse of the first 10 verses of 1 Corinthians reference to Jesus. And usually the Lord Jesus Christ. I think Paul wants to make it very clear that when we're talking about a community, when we're talking about a church, we want to be talking about Jesus. Because everything that we are, everything that we have and hope to be, is rooted in our fellowship, in our relationship with the Lord Jesus. Now, there are three words that he uses. He says, Lord. Can we say Lord? And it's usually capitalized in most of your translations in your Bibles, capital L, capital O, R, and D, because it refers to the name of Yahweh or Jehovah. And when we talk about Jesus as Lord, it is that Jesus is the Son of God, and Jesus is deity, and he holds complete and absolute claim over our lives. But then we have the name Jesus. And that was the name that was given him by Mary and Joseph from the angel and recommendation of God that you will call him Jesus. And that's the Greek form of Joshua, which means God saves. And reminding us that Jesus is like us. He's come into our world. He's faced every temptation you and I will ever face. But then the third one is Christ. And Christ is the Greek word for Messiah. And Messiah means anointed one, or the one that God was promised to send as our deliverer and as our redeemer. So when we combine those, that's quite a feast. We have the Lord, we have Jesus, and we have Christ. And he is calling us into a relationship with our amazing God who comes to us and wants to have fellowship together with us. And so this community that God has built and is building is one that is centered in our relationship with Jesus. Now, why do I say that? Because many of us seek to have community in other kinds of places and ways. We seek it in sports teams, and we seek it in gyms, and we seek it in kinds of common activities and ministries and in ethnic groups. This is the Okinawan weekend, right, where all of the focus on, we seek community in all kinds of different areas. But there is one that overrides all of that, And that is the Lord Jesus Christ, a community in his name. Because all these other communities, even your families, even whatever other components you have where you join and you gather together with other people, they will be temporary and they will pass. But the community that is based in the Lord Jesus Christ is eternal and will last forever. I went to my first reunion 45 years ago. I graduated from Bible school. And so Trish and I were asked to speak at it. And it's remarkable that people I haven't seen for 45 years said, "John, we've been praying for you. We prayed for you when you were on the mission field. We're praying for you as you led and pastored different churches. We're praying for you now in Hawaii." Isn't that an amazing community? It doesn't die with time. When Jesus is at the center, it stays alive and vibrant and even transports us into the promise of heaven itself, where we have that taste now and here. So this community begins in a relationship with Jesus. And so many people want community, and they want to be belonged and have a place where they're known and can know others and be loved. But the community that Scripture talks about is one that begins with a fellowship with Jesus and a relationship with him. In our last service, I was asked a question: what's the difference between knowing about God and people who know about the truth of Scripture, but they may not have a relationship with Christ? And you may know about Jesus today, and you may be listening online, and you may be hearing this in other contexts, and you may know about Jesus, but God wants us to have a relationship with Jesus. He calls that fellowship. And so our communion, and we come to the communion table today, is in this close relationship with the Lord. And when we have a relationship with the Lord, we also have a relationship with his family, with his people. And that's what we are calling community today. So it's a community of Christ. You'll notice that God does the initiative, and he calls us out. He says to the church of God in Corinth. Now that's a contradiction. Corinth, you got to combine Vegas with LA and New York, and you get Corinth. They used to have this word in Greek, and it was to Corinthianize. In other words, if you wanted to really corrupt and pollute someone, you called them a Corinthian. They were always shown as the ones who were drunkards and party animals, but they were rich, they were prosperous, they were at a really key center of trade, they had military, and they had all kinds of temples and religions, and the biggest one was to Aphrodite. 1,000 active temple prostitutes for people to come and worship Aphrodite. Corinth was not the kind of place you want to plant a church. To the church in Corinth, and I've traveled literally from coast to coast in the last month, and talking to people in airplanes and little cities and in big cities and in villages, in boats and in the woods, it's amazing. People are seeing this dark cloud covering our nation and covering the morality of what is happening around us. And there is this contrast of saying, God, how are we going to get through this time? What is happening? And part of what is happening is a desire of some in our nation to create community without God. And that's called communism. It's called socialism. And what communism tries to do, and I know because I've lived in Albania, I helped write the Constitution of Religious Freedom there. And what they try to do is they try to imitate the community that it can only happen in Christ and say, we can create a community in the world where there is all of these good things and everything happen. But Scripture is very, very clear. Community is first founded in a relationship with Jesus and then in those who know him. And through that, the blessing of God comes. We'll come back to that perhaps in a little while. So Christ is initiating this community, and he calls us. He calls us to be holy. And this holiness, it means the same word as sanctified. It is a gift from God. We are given the gift of his righteousness, his holiness, regardless of our sin, and that's through his blood on the cross. And we are called and declared holy. Now, this is pretty interesting, because there are a lot of problems you're going to see later on in Corinth. But Paul saw them through the lens of the work of Jesus on the cross as being holy. And that our calling is not only to receive his holiness, but then to live that out together in a community and help each other to live that out under Christ. We are becoming like Christ, but we are very, very different. When it says you're called to be holy, that means you're called to be completely different from the world. Okay? So you're called to be different from what the world is like, and you're different because you are like Jesus. Okay? So, called to be holy, but those who are called to be holy call on the name of Jesus our Lord. Now, you're going to notice this whole emphasis on the word call. Paul was called to be an apostle. As a church, we are called to be holy. And then, as God has called us and we respond to his call, we call back to him. You ever had problems that doctors couldn't fix? That self-help books couldn't fix? That friends couldn't fix? And that knew that you had to call out to God because it was a God-sized problem and only God can fix? Well, God calls us to himself so that then we will learn that we can call back to him with our needs. Now, one of the challenges of being parents is gathering the community, the family together. So I have an incredible wife. What other wife would go on a vacation where you have to cook over a wood fire outside, whether it's raining or not? You have to have an outhouse. There's no plumbing and there's no electricity. My wife is a saint. I mean, we're all called saints, but it's amazing. But so by the time I get up in the morning and I do my chores, I clean out the outhouse and I get the water ready and I build the fire and then I go out and work and then come back and then Trish makes breakfast. But when it's breakfast time, the problem is gathering everyone, right? I mean, you have this incredible breakfast all made, French toast, or you have pancakes or whatever she's made, and she's done it. But then you say, hey, Ada, time for breakfast. Hey, Charlotte, come. Hey, Ben. Hey, Matt and Kelly. Hey, Daniel, all come. It's breakfast time. And you hear these grunts, right? Gathering the people is the hardest thing you will ever do. That's why the Lord calls himself a shepherd. 90% of the work you will do as a Christian, as a leader, will be in gathering. We've talked about Ohana groups. The time isn't in prepping for what you do in your actual time together. The time is in chasing down people and encouraging them and saying, hey, time to get up. God has some good stuff for it. Come and join us together. That's why at the very heart of the Christian church community is the Lord's table. God's inviting us to breakfast. And he says, come. I've shed my blood for you. I've broken my body for you. I've died on the cross for you so that now you can walk in holiness and in the joy of what I bring. And this invitation to have fellowship with him and with each other is there. But he is calling us constantly and bringing us in. So this is my question. Are you someone who's quick to run to the table or you're a plotter and slow to get there? It was funny. We found a solution. To get Ada up, we said, Ada's 11. My granddaughter said, okay, Ada, if they're not up by 10, then we give you permission to go bang on the treehouse door and you can go wake up Ben. And if he doesn't get up, you can go jump on him. Okay? So there's always these incentives, but the work is getting us together. If we're together, we win. The work is always in the gathering. Always. And it never stops. No matter what ministry or area you're involved in. And so we are called to be holy, set apart, gathered, and church literally means the called out ones, the ecclesia, called out. It was used in secular terms, and Jesus used it to describe called out from the world to serve him. But then we in turn realize, Lord, we can't do this. This is bigger than us. And we call on the name of the Lord who provides and who helps. Amen? Okay, so DNA. We want to look at what is the DNA of a community? What is the DNA of Christ's community of the church? And so we look at verse 2 and 3. It says in verse 3, grace and peace to you. Can we say that together? Grace and peace to you from God our Father and the Lord Jesus Christ. There we see it again. And so this is the DNA. Try it again. Grace and peace to you from God our Father and the Lord Jesus Christ. Now, this is, as you come to church, something that you can share. Grace is showing unmerited kindness. I have no reason to talk to the person beside me. Well, that's grace. You don't have a reason to talk to them except that they're important to God and you're going to be kind. And that's how the kingdom of God works. God doesn't come to us because of our merits. He comes to us in his grace and in his love. That's why I love the sunrise, because there's new grace every morning in Jesus. Regardless of what you've come with today, there is grace in the name of Jesus for you. So we're going to practice this right now, because as a community, you are here not only to receive the grace and peace of Jesus, but to give the grace and peace of Jesus. And if you don't give it, who's going to give it? If you don't share it with the person around you, who's going to tell them? Grace and peace, leave it to the pastor. Ah, that's not nearly as good as the person right beside you. So take a minute right now. You're going to have to turn, look at someone. This may be stepping into the boat for you. This may be a little fearful. This may be a little rocky, but we want you to try it. And just say, hey, grace and peace to you in the name of Jesus. Can we do that just for a minute? Grace and peace to you in the name of Jesus. Grace and peace to you in the name of Jesus. Amen. Thank you for doing that. Now, grace always comes first, the undeserved kindness. But the peace, if you want peace, peace follows grace. And peace here is not just an absence of war. We're facing all kinds of war and conflict in the world. But peace here is the filling up of the life of Jesus. It's filling you up to overflow. It's not just one or two fish. It's a whole boatload of fish, okay? It's not just a couple of lychee. It's your whole basket's full of lychee and all that you want. It is the overflow of the goodness of God in your life when Jesus is present. And it comes because Jesus is there. And in the midst of the hardship, all of us, this world is bleeding and is aching. And Jesus comes bringing grace and peace. And he comes doing that very personally in his presence. And in community, we now give this grace and peace from Jesus to each other and let that emanate from us. And that is the DNA of the church. Recall our property, Isaiah 40, for lots of reasons. But when I'm there, one of the things, I'm an introvert, I just need time alone with the Lord. And it is remarkable to look up at the creation of what God has made in the stars, and you see shooting stars, and to look at the moon shining on the lake, and to look at dragonflies. We have dragonflies here. You've seen dragons. They're incredible friends. I mean, they come and eat the mosquitoes around you. They are remarkable. We had a whole family of hummingbirds, and these little hummingbirds. And hummingbirds can fly backwards and forward, and they're like giant bumblebees, incredible. Then we have bats. We're losing all our bats in Hawaii. But bats, have you ever seen? An F-22 can't turn like a bat. It's incredible, the dexterity of what God has made. And you go, whoa, God, what you've made is so amazingly above and beyond our comprehension. And God wants to awe us and give us that awe so that we are aware that we call out to him, and that in calling out, we receive that grace and peace, and then we have that to share with each other. And so this is the DNA of what the church is. But then we have thanksgiving for each other. Now Paul says in verse 4, I always thank God for you because of his grace given you in Christ Jesus.
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0: Face to Face with Pastor Jonathan Steeper is sponsored by Kalihi Union Church. 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
2: We're in our New York newsroom. It's just past midnight. Word is coming in that the luxury liner Titanic has struck ice in the North Atlantic. First reports tell us she's damaged, but stable, being taken under tow toward Halifax. Wait, hold on. We're, receiving a correction now. My God! The Titanic! She's gone down!
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20: 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In today's episode, Pastor Brian shares a lesson from Philippians chapter 1. 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And while you're there, look for the children's book, Anyway and Always, written by Pastor Brian and his wife, Kathy. Through this book, the Chappells present the promise of the covenants fulfilled by Christ in a personal and meaningful way for young children to understand. Let's hear now from Dr. Brian Chappell as he shares the lesson, Complete Joy.
19: You know how the songs of our youth stay with us. I mean, not just the wheels on the bus go round and round, you know, but whatever songs were popular when you were in high school. You know that decade that's still advertised on late night infomercials for only three payments of 1995? You know? Or the songs of your early church experience, where your faith was becoming real, where you recognized that there was hope in your pain, that there was an answer to the emptiness, so that somewhere between muscle and nerve, between heart and soul, God was planting deep into the very fiber of your being a love for Him by the songs that you sang. It's one of the reasons, of course, that changing our worship practice can be so difficult for us because of the songs and the melodies that have such meaning to us. I think of one song that had such meaning for me. I learned it when I was in high school. It was in a time that my parents, my mother and father, were struggling to stay together. We changed churches, which meant that I changed youth groups and was no longer able to see the friends that I was closest to. I felt alone and scared. And a song that meant so much to me at the time was one that I wanted to believe and still struggle to know, could I? These words, "Real joy is mine. No matter if teardrops start, I found the secret. It's Jesus in my heart." Well, it rhymes and it's sweet, but is it true? No matter if teardrops start, I have found the secret to joy, and it's Jesus in my heart. That in the moments of darkness, and I must tell you, as I think back to that time in high school in my life, the shadows that would come upon my heart, I almost feel my heart constrict even now as I tell you about it. That believing that there is a joy that is deeper than our circumstances, that is not just a result of our circumstances, that's a profound faith in a God who loves us, who's working all things for good, so much so that even in the darkness, we can begin to claim the joy in the morning. That even in jail would allow an apostle Paul to say 15 times in this brief letter of the joy that he felt in the Lord Jesus Christ. Only 104 verses. And 15 times, the writer from the jail speaks of his great joy in Jesus Christ. Where does that joy come from that's greater than the darkness, that's greater than our circumstances? We understand just in these opening words, as Paul talks about the joy in the partners he now has in the gospel, the joy he has in the provisions of the gospel, and the joy that he has in the prayers that he makes for the work of the gospel. The partners that he has in the gospel are so unlikely. Just the opening words of this letter, Paul and Timothy, servants of Christ Jesus. These are unlikely companions. Paul, by this phase, an older aristocratic Jew, a Hebrew of the Hebrews, having gone to the Harvard of the Jews, the school of Gamaliel, circumcised on the eighth day, a Pharisee, as for zeal, pursuing Christians to the point of killing them because they did not believe in the Jewish standards that he thought they should believe. This is a man of great pedigree, and he's traveling with Timothy, a man whose parents were both Jew and Greek, which meant to a Jew, this young man is a half-breed, without regard or respect in either community. And yet here is Paul, the aristocrat and old, traveling with a young pastor who in his own time would have been disrespected by everyone else. And they are traveling together as servants of Christ Jesus. The word just means slaves. Servants doesn't quite do all that we should do. And we say, how could it possibly be? Not only they're traveling together, but Paul keeps talking about joy when he's traveling with this person who would embarrass him in any sort of social setting. And as a slave to Christ Jesus, how can you have joy if you're a slave? Only if your master is someone very, very good, so that your servitude is a matter of gratitude. And that is precisely what Paul is saying. We are servants of Christ Jesus out of gratitude, living in response to the great joy that he has given us by his grace. And he hints at what that grace is by the following words. At the end of verse 1, he's writing to all the saints in Christ Jesus who are at Philippi with the overseers and the deacons. Now, the words are just strange to any Jew who would be reading this letter. You're writing to all the saints at Philippi? Listen, the word saints in the Old Testament just means holy ones, and it was only applied to the covenant people, only applied to the Jewish race. And now Paul is saying to these people like the Roman soldier and like Lydia, the Greek businesswoman, and perhaps even to the slave girl who had the demon in possession, you're now saints in Christ Jesus. And so that we don't think he's just talking about the officers of the church, the ones who have somehow risen to some respect and regard, he actually says it very carefully. To all the saints in Christ Jesus who are at Philippi with the overseers and deacons. As though I'm not just talking to the officers when I call you all saints. I'm talking to everybody. And what Paul is doing for us is bringing very important things to mind. First, for every baptized believer, we're not just baptized into autonomy and into independency, but into a network of a corporate church with mutual accountability and authority so the church can perform its mission by the assent, the cooperation, even the correction of everybody in its ranks so that we're moving forward together. And everyone who is in that corporate body, not just those in authority, is called a holy one. How could that possibly be? Because they are saints in Christ Jesus. We're not just in a network of authority and accountability. We are nesting in the righteousness of Jesus Christ. Paul talks about joy many times, virtually every three sentences in this little letter. But that phrase, in Christ Jesus, or one form of that phrase, in Christ Jesus, in Christ, that phrase is repeated 20 times in this same letter, as though that joy is somehow integrally connected to being united to Christ. And the way I perceive it, what it means to be in Christ Jesus, is in my own mind, just thinking of that analogy of those Russian nesting dolls. You know what I mean? One doll fits in another doll, fits in another doll, in another doll. And we are in Christ Jesus, which means that his righteousness, his purity, his provision is ours. We don't stand before God on the basis of what do. We are in Christ Jesus. And because we are in Christ Jesus, the Apostle Paul speaks of our spiritual status before God the Father. To all the saints, to all the holy ones, because we're perfect? No way. But because I have put my hope, my trust in Christ Jesus. And in him, I recognize that I am nesting, resting, have the provision of his great grace. It's even provided when you begin to see what it means to all the saints in Christ Jesus who are at Philippi with the overseers and deacons. And he begins to express the fact that I'm praising God because you're in partnership with me in the work of the gospel. That's an amazing thought. That we are partners in the work of the gospel. That we're not just to think of our nesting in Christ Jesus, but the other eggs in the nest. Lots of different people, different kinds of people. A Roman jailer, a Greek businesswoman, a slave girl, whoever's now gathering with them in the church. Paul is thinking of them all, these different kinds kinds of people who are now together in Christ Jesus. And what a statement that is, that despite the world's divisions and antipathies and differences, that they are all in Christ, that they're unified in the work of the gospel and the message of grace in him. I can't help but tell you that I was so thankful for how well you all received Pastor Devereaux Hubbard last week. As you said, there are differences in our society we recognize, but we are receiving you in Christ Jesus. And the same message was given to me as I pastored at St. Paul's in Devereaux Hubbard's place. As the people received us with fellowship and joy and love, and we begin to recognize this is not just political correctness. This is the witness of the gospel from the earliest times, as the Apostle Paul is telling us to break down the walls of divisions by the work of Jesus Christ, who enables us to move across all lines of division and race and ethnicity and demographics for the sake of the statement of the gospel. You are in Christ Jesus. And that new identity is what not only makes us rejoice in what's been provided to us, but join with others in celebration of what God is doing.
9: 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Raising children to love the Lord can sometimes feel like a daunting task. The physical, mental, and emotional energy needed to engage with the child can also lead to feelings of inadequacy and doubt for parents. How then can you effectively talk with children about Jesus or demonstrate to them his love? Written by Pastor Brian and his wife Kathy, Any Way and Always is a heartwarming children's book designed to help explain the love of Christ to a child. The Chappells present the promise of the covenants fulfilled by Christ in a personal and meaningful way for young children to understand. Page after page of beautiful illustrations complement Brian and Kathy's captivating storytelling.

I read just this last week an article by Mark Galley in Christianity Today, and he writes these words. We are currently experiencing a God moment when God is shining his burning light on how our nation and our churches are fractured by racial division and injustice. In the past 2 years, we've seen image after image of injustice, violence, hatred across racial lines. Moderate, white evangelicals who make up the bulk of the evangelical church are seeing more clearly than ever how racism is embedded in all of our society, from business to law enforcement to education to church life. And in all that, we are seeing God call his church to seek justice and reconciliation in concrete ways. We've started to see afresh the vision that was revealed to the church at Pentecost, when all the people came to Jerusalem of different languages and nations to praise God together in one tongue by that amazing work of the Holy Spirit. We are seeing again what it means for all peoples to be worshiping at the throne of the Lamb, from every tribe and nation, language and people, in Revelation 4 and 5. Of the relevance of Paul's teaching that Christ has broken down the dividing walls that are between us, as he did at Philippi. Voices in the media and politics may label conservative Christians who are weary of being politically and socially marginalized as being anxious to marginalize others. And sometimes we deserve that label, but it is not true of our shining moments. When Billy Graham started refusing to segregate his crusades in the 1950s, when Promise Keepers made racial reconciliation for men a priority of the 1980s, and when the Apostle Paul said we are all united in Christ in the first century, we were learning what it meant not just for us, but for all those that are part of Christ's church to be one in him. And we celebrate it because we recognize when we celebrate our oneness, we're ultimately celebrating what Christ has done for us. We are in Christ Jesus. And if you're in Christ Jesus, you have the same benefits of the grace of the gospel that I do. And we are brothers and sisters in the gospel. And we celebrate that to celebrate what God himself has done for us. And that reality is so clear to Paul that it just makes him bubble with the provision of joy that God has provided. That provision of joy is verse 2, which is so familiar to you. Grace and peace to you from God our Father and the Lord Jesus Christ. Why did grace and peace so often travel together in the Apostle Paul's salutation, the beginning of all those? Have you ever wondered that? Why does he keep saying grace and peace? Well, because grace is about peace with God being provided. And peace is about grace from God being believed. If you have grace provided, you have peace provided as well. And that grace is just expressed here in wonderful words. How does God provide the peace of his grace? Verse 2, it's a gift, right? Grace to you. The word in Greek just means gift. Grace to you. It's not something you earn. It's not something you deserve. It's just a gift to you. And it comes from God the Father, the originator of all things, the Father of all nations, that God who made all things by the word that came from his mouth. That same God says, grace to you. I'm going to give you something. And when you recognize that gift is the provision of the life of his own son, paying the penalty for your sin and mine, you say, that's an amazing gift. But it does something else. It actually brings you closer to the Father when you understand the gift. My grandfather on my mother's side died when I was quite young, so I don't have many memories of him. And the memories I have early on are a little bit mixed. I mean, my memory of my mother's father is of a crusty,

0: chain-smoking retail store manager who liked bossing people around. And when you're a little kid, that's a scary person to have for a grandfather. And when I went with my brothers and sister to visit my grandparents' house there in Knoxville, Tennessee, I must tell you that they didn't keep a lot of toys for kids like us. And so, you know, we were kind of desperate to find a way to spend your time when you're at the grandparents' house. And I can remember one time finding in a corner of the kitchen a little top with a string on it that perhaps an uncle years ago had discarded. And I found that top and thought, oh, something to spend the time with. But my older and bigger brothers knew that the top was for them. So they took it away from me. And I don't remember how I complained, if it was in words or tears or both, but into the kitchen came my grandfather and he pointed at me and he said, "You come with me." Now I am in terror. Oh no. And he took me down to the basement. I did not know what we found out soon, that he was very, very sick. But he said, "I'm going to give you something better than that top." And he took off a shelf his tackle box, fully loaded, and gave it to me and started me on a life habit that's really bad. But anyway, I have loved fishing ever since. And, you know, that tackle box signaled a few things. First, I didn't earn or deserve it in any way. It was pure gift. But the second thing I learned from that gift was it brought me closer to my grandfather. The fumes and the crustiness suddenly melted away. And when we in our sin and our weakness perceive only that we are justly deserving of the wrath of God, it is the gift of Jesus Christ that's meant to close the distance between us and our Heavenly Father so that we recognize He's for us now. And the magnitude of that gift is expressed even in the words here, "Grace and peace to you from God our Father and the Lord Jesus Christ." Every word is special. He is the Lord. He is the one who is master over all things in this creation. God has given him that right and that privilege and that status. And though he has that master status, he is Jesus. The word just means deliverer. He's the Lord who comes to deliver us. And he does it as the Christ, which is the word for Messiah, the anointed one, the sacrifice to be made to give us purity before God. God is saying, "I have given you a wonderful gift. It is the Lord, Jesus, your deliverer, who is the Christ, the sacrifice that I have anointed to provide what is necessary for you to be right with me. And he's my own son. I do it so that I have many children, sons and daughters, out of this wonderful church that I am building from all nations and peoples." And Paul just sees it, and you can see him almost chortle there in prison. Isn't this great? What a great cause for joy this is, this provision that God has given. And when you perceive that, when the prison is closing in, the prison, whether it's real or the prison of the habits or the addictions or the situations that you are in, if that grace is really perceived by you, then somehow it begins to push back the darkness as peace itself begins to settle over you despite the unsettling events. God is for me now. He has shown me that by the gift of the Lord Jesus Christ. And when you really grasp that, there's just a peace that God grants to you. I couldn't help but thinking about it, reading recently in John Leonard's book, Get Real, about sharing our faith, not with just, you know, standard words and phrases that only Christians understand, but just how do you get real about telling people about your faith? John Leonard describes just sitting down at a table to be served by a waitress, and as she took the order of the people there, he said, "You know, we're from a church and we're going to pray for our meal afterwards." He said, is there anything that we could pray about for you when you bring our meal?" And the waitress kind of went, "No, I can't think of anything I want you to pray about." And so he said, "Well, that's fine. Well, maybe just when you bring our drinks, you know, if you've thought of something by then, just tell it and I'll pray for it." A few minutes, she came back with the drinks. And she kind of looked furtively around the restaurant and then sat down very close to him so that she could speak very softly. She said, "I've been a drug addict almost all of my adult life. I have only been clean for 6 months. Would you pray that God would keep me clean? He said, I can pray for that. And then he said she turned over her left hand with the palm side up and pulled back her watch where he could see the scar of her recently having tried to take her own life. And she said, and would you pray that God would make me happy? And he said, yes, I can pray for that too. Is that real? I mean, does God really bring happiness into such troubled lives? If you believe that you are nesting in Christ Jesus, then you begin to say, there can be peace in you now because God, who made all things, who continues to control all things by the word of his power, that same God is for me now.
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11: 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Can you believe this? In a barn. And now, the winds are picking up. Wait, we're getting reports it's jumped the street. Entire blocks are catching. People are leaving their homes. They're being told, everyone head for the lake. 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The sky is glowing. There's embers falling like rain. We'll keep you informed.
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0: Many people who proclaim to know God only pursue a relationship with Him based on what He can do for them. Yes, He's our provider, and we should ask Him to meet our needs. However, God wants more than a relationship of seeking His hand. He wants us to seek His face. When we seek His face, our soul thirsts, and our flesh longs to be in the presence of God. An intimate relationship is our pursuit, not just a relationship based on His provisions. Seeking God's face is not predicated on what He can do for us. It is birth out of recognizing God's holiness and desiring to be holy as He is holy. Let us continue with this series on holy living with Bishop Bethan. Join him now as he teaches on holy living, seeks God's face, not His hand.
1: Today we want to look at an area where a lot of Christians, because of teaching, because of what they've been exposed to about the Bible and church, kind of miss out on this area in their life and truly miss out a lot in their relationship with God. So today we want to look at holy living, seek God's face, not His hand. Most Christians live a relationship with God that seeks His hand, that seek provisions, that seek for Him to do. Whereas a lot of us don't seek His face. Seeking His face means seeking intimate relationship with Him. And so we will see with a few verses of scripture, I'm going to show what God says about seeking Him. Most of you are familiar with the verse of scripture that says, "Seek first the kingdom of God and His righteousness, and all these other things shall be added unto you." However, a lot of people don't put that scripture in the proper context. It says, "Seek first the kingdom of God and His righteousness, then the provisions that you need will be added." But there's something that goes before that. And so we're going to look at that today. In most relationships, in all relationships, in order for it to grow and flourish, there must be a diligent effort made by all parties. In any relationship, all the parties involved, whether it's two people or a group of people, everybody must be playing a part. Why? Because when all parties are not working together, towards developing and maintaining a relationship, then there will not be a relationship at all. So everybody that we know, we don't have a relationship with. We know a lot of people and we don't have relationship with them. Even though we may see these people very often, we see them time and time again. You see them on your job. You see them in the church. You see there are people that we have encounters with quite often, but we don't always be working towards a relationship. We are working towards knowing them, but we don't work towards a relationship. So what happens is, it doesn't mean that these encounters, as I said, is purposefully developing a relationship. So when the title of this teaching says to seek God's face, amen, we're not talking about just knowing of Him, but we're talking about seeking to know Him. In Genesis, the Bible says when Adam knew Eve, they conceived. Whenever we seek to know, there will be something intimate coming out of it. And this is what the seeking God's face is all about. It's basically, if I was to title it different, I would say, seek an intimate relationship with God, not one where He just is your provider. But you want to know Him. You want to know Him. Most of you have been in some type of relationship, and what will turn you off most in anything is when the other person don't seem to have the same interest you have. You ever try to be in a relationship and it's just like, I'm putting everything in, but I don't think you're putting everything in. Well, I believe God says the same thing. He's put everything in, for God so loved the world that He what? Gave His only begotten Son. He's so loved. His love came with some actions. Amen. A lot of times we say we love the Lord, but we don't always put no actions with it. So today we are going to be, God is going to request of us to seek His face. Okay. So our reference text is coming today is going to be from 1 Chronicles chapter 16, and that is in your bulletin. Amen. 1 Chronicles chapter 16. We're going to look at verse 10 and 11. Now, look what it says. It says, glory ye in his holy name. Glory ye in his holy name. Holy live and seek God's face, right? It says, let the heart of them rejoice that do what? Seek the Lord. And then in 11th verse, it says, seek the Lord and his strength. Seek his face. How often? Continually seeking the face of the Lord. I will share this with you. Whenever you come to the place that where Holy Spirit gives you the quickening or understanding or whatever to get you from just God is good to God is holy. Most Christians will say God is good all the time and God is good. However, whenever you go to the place to where you say God is holy, holy, holy, and all the time God is holy, then you're seeking his face. Amen. See, God is good. I see him as providing. God is holy. I see him as God Almighty, one that I must reverence, one that I must seek relationship with. Right. And look, the next one is from Hosea, amen, the 10th chapter, verses 12. And what do it say? It says, sow to yourself in righteousness, reap in mercy, break up your fallow ground, for it is time to what? Seek the Lord till he what? Come and rain righteousness upon you. Now, the first one we read in 1 Chronicles, it says that we are to seek the Lord and his strength, and we are to do that continually. I think a lot of times in our life, when we don't seek him, in other words, when it says, sow to yourself righteousness, reap in mercy, break up what? Your fallow grounds. We all have some fallow grounds, and what fallow grounds mean is that there's things in our life that's competing with our relationship with God. Just simply put, anything that's competing with my relationship, with your relationship with God, is considered fallow ground. These grounds need to be broken so that God can get into that area of our life. Are you understand what I'm saying? And plant himself into that area. And it says, for it is time to seek the Lord till he what? Come and rain righteousness upon you. So then it is time for me, it's time for you to seek the Lord until he rain righteousness upon us. And James, it says that the prayers, the effectual fervent prayers of a righteous man avail it much. In other words, people who are just praying, if you're just praying and you're not seeking God's face, and you're not seeking relationship with God, you're just basically going through the motions, having a form of godliness. And God is so merciful that he will provide us with things that we have need of. However, we need to understand why he provides those things. He don't provide those things because our relationship with him is so great. He provides those things so that our relationship with him will get great. Hallelujah. So he does what he does to draw us to him. Amen. So just know that no matter what God does in your life, he has an alternative motive. Just like I said, I have an alternative motive in everything I do. I'm trying to get everybody that I know into heaven. That's my motive. I want you to not say you are a Christian and don't end up in heaven. Amen. But whenever you, glory to God, stand before the Lord, I don't want him to be your judge. I want him to be your father. And that was God's motives as well. He don't want us to just say that we know him. He want us to say that we know him. Amen. Acts the 17th chapter. Amen. And we are going to read verse 22 through 28. Acts 17. Amen. Some of you have the Bible on your tablets, on your phone, on your paper. And those of you who got your Bible, Acts 17. It's an important that you lay eyes on these scriptures when I'm reading them, because it will drive home the part. Remember, we also, when we read the word of God, we want to read it aloud. So we want to see it and then we want to hear it. Amen. We want God's word to go through our eye gates and we want it to go through our ear gates. We want it to get in there. Hallelujah. Amen. In Acts the 17th chapter, and I'm going to read slowly for those of you that are still looking. In the 22nd verse, it says, "Then Paul stood in the midst of Mars Hill and said, ye men of Athens, I perceive that in all things ye are too superstitious. For as I passed by and beheld your devotion, I found an altar with this inscription, to the unknown God, whom therefore ye ignorantly worship him, declare I unto you." The 24th verse says, "God has made the world and all things therein, seeing that he is the Lord of heaven and earth, that he dwell not in temples made with hand, neither is worship with hands, with man's hands, as though he need anything, seeing he giveth what? To all life and breath and all things." Now, God give everything. Everything. Everything. So this is why we should acknowledge him or seek him. Amen. And then it says in the 26th verse, it says, "And has made of one blood all nation of men for to dwell on all the face of the earth, and has determined the time before appointed and the bounds of their habitations." So God see our life like a helicopter over parade. He see us coming into the world. He see us in the world, and he see us going out of the world. So he knows everything that's going in, and he already got the date. See, one thing that we do celebrate is birthdays, but you need to know that God already got a death date, and ain't no changing to it. There ain't no changing to it. When it's my time to go, I don't want you to be asking, "Lord, keep him." Because he's already got it planned out. This Calvin, you're going to come in on May 23rd, 19, whatever it is. I'm not ashamed my age, 56. Amen. And he said, "You're going to go out whatever date that is." I don't know what that date that is, but he's already put it in place. Saints, you might as well just begin to rest in the Lord. I'm going to be here as long as God says so. I'm not going before my time. Somebody say hallelujah. And I'm not going after my time.
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1: Now look what it says in the 27th verse. It says that they should seek the what? That they should what? Seek the Lord if happily they what? Might feel after him and find him, though he what? Be not far from every one of us. He's not far from us. He's right there all the time. Amen. And then it goes on to say in the 28th verse, "For in him we live. For in him we live and move and have our being. As certain also of our own poets have said, for we are also his offspring." Now, there's nothing you're going to do in life where God does not give you the ability. We had a brother in the church, very, very, very smart brother. He had a degree, master's degree, in about three or four maths. About three, four different maths. He had a master's degree. As a matter of fact, he was one of the people who are on the team that came up with call waiting. And so he would say to me, "Pastor, I'm trying to get this understanding of this tithing." And I said, "I can't explain that to you. God is going to have to do that." And so he was struggling about making a commitment. He was well off. The Lord blessed him. I mean, he had finances. I consecrated his yacht. I consecrated his new house. He was well off, but he just couldn't understand about seeking God. And so when I explained to him, it's in him we live and move and have our beings. He went to work one day and sat at the computer and didn't know what it was. And this is a person now who sets up networks for every cell phone. He traveled all over the world setting up networks for cell phone companies. He didn't work for every one of them. But he was sitting down looking at a computer and didn't know what it was. And he called me. He said, "Pastor, I got a problem." He said, "I don't remember nothing." I said, "No." He said, "I don't remember nothing." He said, I made it to the office, but I can't remember a lot of things." I said, "Remember this. It's in him you live. It's in him you move. It's in him you have your very existence. And everything you're able to do, it's because of him. All you got to do is say, 'Lord, I love you. Lord, help me to be who you made me.'" Now, this brother could do 160 something words in a minute talking to you and typing and don't make no mistakes. And you know what? God restored his understanding just like that. And he said, "Now I know what the scriptures mean when it says it's in him I live. It's in him I move. It's in him I have my being." You don't want to have that experience. You want to start seeking his face when? Now. Amen. And so not only that, but with the tithing, I said, "I can't explain that to you, but I tell you who can." So God visited him one night, and I never, ever had to. He never asked me nothing about tithing after that. He and his wife, she was at the time, she was. Now, I need you to know, this couple drove from Washington, D.C., 4.5 hours to church. And after church, drove back to Washington, D.C. She was the head nurse for George Washington University Hospital. But I need you to understand something. Their tithing paid all the church's bill. If nobody else in the church tithed, they did. Theirs paid all of the bills. So I need you to understand. And at the time, just like we were meeting out here, at the time we was meeting in the basement of our house. We didn't have no big fancy building. But God would always send people that even though they look like they don't need God, or need a little church. I say, "God," and you pray for this as well, "Lord, help the down and outers," that's the ones that's homeless, "and help the up and outers." In other words, the down and outers are the people who have nothing and out of God. And then you've got the up and outers who have everything and out of God. So I always say, "Lord, send those, the down and outers and the up and outers, so the down and outers can become down and in, and the up and outers can be up and in." And he always would send people that was part of the up and outers to get them in. And he always sent people who was part of the down and outers. Amen. And so the point that I'm trying to make in that story is that you need to know without a shadow of a doubt, if God don't quicken you to know something, you know nothing. If God don't give us the ability to move, we don't move. Are you understand what I'm saying? So now we just read that God created everything in heaven and in earth. So this is what I believe Holy Spirit had me to share this message with you, is because at some point you need to know the source of everything, not just the source of your needs, but the source of your existence, the source of what caused you to be able to think, remember, to concentrate, to do anything. He is the source. So then I always understood if somebody had something I want, I try to make friendships with them. I try to start a relationship. Y'all know what I'm talking about. And if you needed something from somebody and they had it, you try to befriend them or whatever. I came to the conclusion years and years ago, well, God got everything I need. I need to put everything in him. Are you understanding what I'm saying? Because it's in him that I live, move, have my being, and everything that I created. God will everything that he's created or that I would ever need, he's created it already. And every person that I need favor with, he will give me favor with them. This is why he says, give and it shall be given unto you, shaken down, pressed together, shall I cause men to give into your bosom. In other words, I'm going to touch the heart of men to give to you. Are you understanding what I'm saying? And so just keep this in mind, that it's in him we live and move and have our being, because God is the creator of all things. Our whole life, our very life is in his hand. Our whole life is in his hand. It would greatly benefit us to seek an intimate relationship with him. If you need to know anybody, you need to know him. Are you understand what I'm saying? We seek favor with people for different reasons and different things. Is that not true? It would seem that because God created us and everything that we need and will ever need, it would make good sense to seek to have favor with him. Hallelujah. It would seem that everything about me, I would put into that relationship. And some of you know what I'm talking about. Whenever you make it up in your mind that, Lord, you're my everything and my everything is you, then you notice something. You notice something totally different. Amen. And this is not on your bulletin, but I'm going to read it to you. It's 1 Chronicles 22 and 19. Those of you that's trying to take notes, make a note of this, because what I'm going to do is you just use some scripture to show God beckoning and calling us to seek him. So if you want to, just make a list of them. If you can't turn to them, make a list of them and do this. Go back and go over those scriptures again and let Holy Spirit speak to you. Amen. And 1 Chronicles, the 22nd chapter and the 19th verse, it says, now set your heart and your soul to seek the Lord your God. Arise, therefore, and build ye the sanctuary of the Lord God, to bring the ark of the covenant of the Lord and the holy vessel of God into the house that is to be built to the name of the Lord.
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0: Well, what does he do? Step by step. And so we ask him, Lord, what shall I do in this decision? This is the step. What shall I do in this? And you see, if we just decided we're going to do it ourselves, we just go plowing through the difficulty and the hardship and the pain, we find ourselves making mistakes. God, remember, he loves us enough to keep us on the path. He loves us enough to keep our eyes on things that are real and true and genuine.
1: 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Insight is just ahead in today's Moment with Charles Stanley.
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1: 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With a reminder for believers, here's A Moment with Charles Stanley.
0: How many times have you and I started praying vigorously about somebody, about some situation? I mean, we were just calling out to God and crying out to God. And 2 weeks later, if somebody mentioned to us, we'd say, oh, yeah. What happens is because he doesn't answer our prayer quickly, we're prone to give up. But patience says, listen, if God burdens your heart with something, or he burdens your heart to pray for somebody, just because you don't see change in them right now doesn't mean that God isn't answering your prayer. Because remember, God doesn't begin his change on the outside. He begins his change deep inside of a person's heart. And so as you and I begin to pray for God to bring them under conviction, for God to work in their life, and for God to change their attitude, what's happening? We're talking about what's happening in their mind, what's happening in their heart, as we would say, what's happening in their emotions. Before we ever see anything, God will have worked over and over and over again. And so when you're praying for God to provide something in your life, just because he doesn't provide it today doesn't mean he's not working on circumstances. Because you think about oftentimes, you and I will make some request of God, and if we stop and think, who else is involved that he has to work on? What does he have to provide over here? What does he have to change over here? And oftentimes we don't know all the things, the intricate things involved in answering our prayer. And God isn't just going to knock some people out of the way and shove these over here and push this, slam this, in order to get our answer to us on our time schedule. He works patiently, lovingly. He gets it done. He faithfully answers our prayer. But we have to remember to be patient and to wait and watch him work.
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0: Aloha. Welcome to A Chosen Generation with Darrell Skinner, pastor of Calvary Chapel, Pearl Harbor. In Paul's letter to the Romans, he rejoices in the gospel of Jesus Christ, saying, "For I am not ashamed of the gospel of Christ, for it is the power of God to salvation for everyone who believes." We'll dive deep in the wonders of God's amazing mercy and grace as Pastor Darrell Skinner teaches from the book of Romans, next on A Chosen Generation.
1: The book of Romans, chapter 14, A Life of Liberty and Love. Let's continue our story with Lazarus and the rich man and Father Abraham. Then he cried and said, "Father Abraham, have mercy on me. Send Lazarus that he may dip the tip of his finger in water and cool my tongue, for I'm tormented in this flame." But Abraham said, "Son, remember that in your lifetime you received your good things and likewise Lazarus' evil things, but now he is comforted and you are tormented." Tormented. There's no easing up on it. The God of love you've rejected, so you got this. You have no love whatsoever. You didn't want to love. You did evil in your lifetime. The Bible says God is a God of life. There's no life in this. The Bible says that God is a God of light. Ultimately, you'll be in outer darkness. My dear friend, you don't want this for your soul. Come to Jesus Christ. Quit listening to the devil and his lies. He'll tell you, "Oh, you're not good enough. You'll never make it to heaven. You'll just be a hypocrite." No, you're saved by Jesus Christ as a blood atonement. He will come in your heart. He'll change your life. "I've done too much sinning. How could God receive me?" There's no sin greater than God's forgiveness. Murderers of believers, such as Saul of Tarsus, he became a Christian believer. He belongs to Christ. He got saved. Why? Because Jesus met him and he received the message of Christ's salvation. And he asked for God's forgiveness. He became saved. He went from the power of Satan to the power of God. He received the forgiveness of God in Christ. Nothing is impossible with our God. And then it says here, "Likewise, Lazarus, evil things, Abraham speaking." And besides all this, Abraham says, "Between us and you, there is a great gulf fixed. So those who want to pass from here to you cannot, nor can those from there pass to us." This is it. No second chances. There's no purgatory. You can't cross the gulf, serve time in Hades, and then ultimately get out. No, it's not there. Abraham, remember, this is Jesus telling the story, this historical event. He says, once again, "And besides all this, between us and you, there is a great gulf fixed so that those who want to pass from here to you cannot, nor can those from there pass to us." Then he said, "I beg you, therefore, Father, that you send him to my father's house. For I have five brothers, that he may testify to them, lest they also come to this place of torment." Abraham said to him, "They have Moses and the prophets. Let them hear them." Peter declares in Peter, he says, one of the epistles there, 1st or 2nd Peter, I can't remember which one, but he says, "We are born again of the incorruptible seed of the Word of God." The Word of God. Moses and the prophets, they have declared that the Messiah will come and how he would live, what he will do, where he'd be born. He'll come into Jerusalem, a foal of a donkey. He will die a bloody death upon the cross. His hands and his feet will be pierced. Psalm 22, Isaiah 53. He'll be mocked, he'll be brutalized, he'll be beaten so badly you can't even recognize him that he's a man. And he will die for our sins. And then he will rise again. He is the Lamb of God who takes away our sins, and he'll come a second time. This is where the Jewish people miss it. Jesus comes twice, the Messiah comes twice. The first time as the Lamb of God to save us from our sins. The second time as a lion from the tribe of Judah to conquer all the enemies of Israel, the enemies of God. Abraham said to him, "They have Moses and the prophets, let them hear them." And he said, "No, Father Abraham." He's trying to argue with Abraham. "But if one goes to them from the dead, they will repent." But he said to him, "If they do not hear Moses and the prophets, neither will they be persuaded, though one rise from the dead." Jesus, our Lord and King, rose from the dead, and people still do not believe. Jesus, the greatest prophet of all, the greatest priest of all, the greatest Savior of all, the one and only Savior of all, rose from the grave, and people still do not believe. We believe, And we are blessed. We are so blessed. Isn't it nice to have peace? Peace with God and peace with one another. Peace in your own heart and mind and soul. Because you know Jesus is your Savior. He saved you because He loves you. He cherishes you. And you're saved by His grace and His tender mercies. And you've come to His loving kindness. Our Savior is awesome, dear friends. Our Savior is awesome. The Bible says here once again, go back with me to Romans chapter 14. For if we live, we live to the Lord. If we die, we die to the Lord. Therefore, whether we live or die, we are the Lord's. Amen. For to this end, Christ died and rose and lived again, that He might be Lord of both the dead and the living. But why do you judge your brother? Or why do you show contempt for your brothers? For we shall all stand before the judgment seat of Christ. This is known as commonly called the Bema seat of Christ. If you go with us on our Holy Land cruise, we go on a tour, we end up in Corinth, and we'll be at the Bema seat there where Paul is referring to a particular place. But it's not a place of judgment, it's a place of rewards, the Bema seat of Christ. All of our sins have been judged at the cross. All of our sins have been judged at the cross. And everything you do in the name of the Lord Jesus, you'll be rewarded for. Everything you did in the flesh, they're going to be done away with. You're not going to be judged for your sins when you get to heaven. You'll just be rewarded for all the wonderful things you did in the name of Jesus Christ, our Lord and King. Jesus even says, if you give a cup of water to a little one, I'll reward you for that. The words you say, the actions you partake of, will be an example of Christ through your life and the change that's taking place. What is this judgment seat of Christ? Well, we read about it in 2 Corinthians chapter 5, verses 9 to 11. Therefore, we make it our aim, whether present or absent, to be well-pleasing to Him. For we must all appear before the judgment seat of Christ, that each one may receive the things done in the body, according to what he has done, whether good or bad. Now listen, we have further explanation in 1 Corinthians chapter 3, verse 9 through 15, where it says, for we are God's fellow workers, you are God's field, you are God's building. According to the grace of God, which was given to me, as a wise master builder, I've laid the foundation and another builds on it. Let each one take heed how he builds on it. For no other foundation can anyone lay than that which is laid, which is Jesus Christ. Jesus Christ is the rock of our salvation. He is the foundation of who we are and what we believe. Now, if anyone builds on this foundation with gold, silver, precious stones, wood, hay, straw, each one's work will become clear, for the day will declare it, because it will be revealed by fire. The fire will test each one's work, of what sort it is. If anyone's work, which is he has built on it, endures, he will receive a reward. If anyone's work is burned, he will suffer loss, but he himself will be saved, yet so as through fire. Everything we do with the right motivation of heart for the Lord Jesus Christ in this life will be rewarded for. Everything with the wrong motives is for my own personal glory, for the glory of an organization, whatever it might be, then it's done in the wrong desire. That'll be burned up. But you're saved by the precious blood of Jesus Christ. And everything you do in His name, every good word that you speak, the way you love your wife, your children, or your husband, your children, what you do in the church, all these things are rewarded for. Amen. It's a beautiful thing. Rewards are also found in the parable of the talents in Matthew's Gospel, chapter 25. Turn with me there quickly. Matthew chapter 25, we find the following, beginning with verse 14 to 30. Now, it is interesting in this particular chapter of Matthew 25, we discover that you have the first, in verses 1 to 13, you have the parable of the 10 virgins, which speaks of the rapture of the church. The church will be raptured, and those that are wise and faithful will be raptured up. Those that are foolish, which means they may just be dependent upon their own religion or their own false belief system, they're going to be left behind to go through the great 7 years of tribulation. Jesus says in verse 13, watch therefore, for you know neither the day nor the hour, speaking of the rapture, in which the Son of Man is coming to the 10 virgins. Now, once we go to heaven, we're going to be rewarded for what we did in Christ throughout our lives. Amen. Then he gives a parable. This is truly a parable, which is an earthly story with a heavenly meaning. That's what a parable is, an earthly story with a heavenly meaning. He says in verse 14, Jesus says, "For the kingdom of heaven," which we are a part of because we're born again Christians, right? We receive the kingdom of heaven, the kingdom of God. "For the kingdom of heaven is like a man traveling to a far country who called his own servants and delivered his goods to them. To one he gave 5 talents, to another 2, and to another 1, to each according to his own ability, and immediately he went on a journey." Each and every one of us are given various talents or giftings in the body of Christ. We need to put them all to work for the glory of God. Amen. "Then he who had received 5 talents went and traded with them and made another 5 talents. And likewise, he who had received 2 gained 2 more also. But he who had received 1 went and dug in the ground and hid his Lord's money." Now, Jesus is going to explain the story. Here we go. "After a long time, the Lord of those servants came and settled accounts with them. So he who had received 5 talents came and brought forth 5 other talents, saying, 'Lord, you delivered to me 5 talents. Look, I have gained 5 more talents besides them.' His Lord said to him," I love this, this is so cool, "'Well done, good and faithful servant. You were faithful over a few things. I will make you ruler over many things. Enter into the joy of your Lord.'" What a great time it's going to be. Enter into the joy of your Lord. As you took what God has given you, you reinvested it into the kingdom of heaven, into the kingdom of God, and Jesus is well pleased with you, and he says, right on, way to go. Then you have verse 22, it says, "He also had received 2 talents, came and said, 'Lord, you delivered to me 2 talents. Look, I've gained 2 more talents besides them.' His Lord said to him, 'Well done, good and faithful servant. You've been faithful over a few things. I'll make you ruler over many things. Enter into the joy of the Lord.'" Awesome. Verse 24. "Then he who had received the 1 talent came and said, 'Lord, I knew you to be a hard man.'" Now listen to what he says now, close. "I knew you to be a hard man." Is that the Lord Jesus? Is he a hard man? No, he's the most loving person, Savior you could ever meet. He's not hard at all. He gave his all for us. He died on that cross. "No greater love is any man than this, lay down his life for his friends. You are my friends if you do what I command you. This is my commandment, that you love one another." Is he a hard man? No, he's not. He's a Prince of Peace. He's not a hard man. What are we learning here? This man did not give his heart to Jesus Christ, but God gave him the gift of life in this world. Remember, we're all given that spark of life to live in this world. We're made from the dust of the earth, and God breathed into us, our nostrils, the breath of life. We become a living being, a living soul. We sinned in the Garden of Eden, then God gave us all by sending his own Son. "For God so loved the world that he gave his only begotten Son, that whosoever believes in him would not perish, but have what? Everlasting life." Amen. "Then he who had received 1 talent came and said, 'Lord, I know you to be a hard man, reaping where you have not sown, and gathering where you've not scattered seed.'" Is he representing the Lord properly? I don't think so. Not at all. God is always sowing the seed of the kingdom with the gospel message. He's using all kinds of people these days in the power of the Holy Spirit. People are being saved by dreams, and yes, even by angels and by us as missionaries. Amen. We're ambassadors for Christ. "Reaping where you've not sown and gathering where you've not scattered seed. And I was afraid." Should we be afraid of God? No. He loves us. He cherishes us. He's not willing that any should perish, but all would come to repentance. "And I was afraid and went and hid your talent in the ground. Look, there you have what is yours." Now listen close. God gave the man the breath of life. God revealed all of his glory to that man or to that woman, and they rejected it. God spoke to them by the power of the Holy Spirit, and they rejected it. They may have heard the word of God many times, and they rejected it. The law of God is written in every heart, and the conscience of man shows him that he needs a Savior. And they rejected it. Stop rejecting, my friends. Give your heart to Jesus Christ. And listen, I was afraid and went and hid your talent in the ground. Look, there you have what is yours. The Bible says, dust we are and dust we shall return. Truly, we will be dust back to the earth. He hid it in the ground. In other words, I lived my whole existence without you in my life, and I went back to the dust of the earth. But we know that the soul and spirit live forever, as we just read the story with Father Abraham, with Lazarus and the rich man. We know the soul and spirit live forever, and they're all recognizable. They're all recognizable. Lazarus was with Abraham, and the rich man recognized Abraham and recognized Lazarus. There's a form of knowledge in the afterlife, of course. And that spirit and soul is going to live forever in the heaven, either in heaven or in hell. Hopefully it's the former, to be in heaven. Amen. He says, "And I was afraid and went and hid your talent in the ground. Look, there you have what is yours." But his Lord answered and said to him, "You wicked and lazy servant, you knew that I reap where I have not sown and gather where I have not scattered seed. So you ought to have deposited my money with the bankers, and at my coming I would have received back my own with interest. Therefore take the talent from him and give it to him who has 10 talents. For to everyone who has, more will be given, and he will have abundance. But from him who does not have, even what he has will be taken away. And cast that unprofitable servant into where? Into the outer darkness. There will be weeping and gnashing of teeth." These are not my words. These are the words of the Son of God, the Savior of our souls. I encourage you, if you're not saved, give your heart to Jesus Christ today. Don't wait another minute. Don't wait another second. Call upon the name of the Lord. If you call upon the name of the Lord, you shall be saved. Go with me back to Romans 14, verse 11. "For as it is written, as I live, says the Lord, every knee shall bow to me, and every tongue shall confess to God. So then, each of us shall give account of himself to God." Now the good news for believers is this. Your sins have been judged at the cross of Christ. And what you did with the wrong motivation of heart will be burned up by the fire at the bema seat of Christ. What you did with the right heart in serving God and loving God with all your heart, mind, soul, and strength, loving your neighbors as yourself, you'll be rewarded for. Praise the Lord. We are not to live in fear. We live by faith in the Son of God who saved us. Amen. Now we find ourselves next in verses 13 to 23, a life of love, and I'm just going to go quickly through this. He says, "Therefore, let us not judge one another anymore, but rather resolve," here's your key, "resolve this, not to put a stumbling block or a cause to fall in our brother's way. I know and am convinced by the Lord Jesus that there is nothing unclean of itself, but to him who considers anything to be unclean, to him it is unclean. Yet if your brother is grieved because of your food, you are no longer walking in love." In other words, if he's just going to eat veggies or can't eat, doesn't feel comfortable eating bacon or ham or pork, don't eat it in front of him. Amen. "Do not destroy with your food the one whom Christ died. Therefore, do not let your good be spoken of as evil, for the kingdom of God is not eating and drinking, but righteousness and peace and joy in the Holy Spirit." I think this is a marvelous passage. He says, righteousness, peace, and joy. Blessed, happy are the peacemakers, Jesus declared in the Sermon on the Mount. Be a peacemaker. Don't argue and fight with your wife or your husband or other people all the time. Get rid of that angry spirit, if you will, that anger of that emotion that you think you're going to just light up and let go because you want to get your way in some form of manipulation or power. Forget that. Blessed are the peacemaker. Humble yourselves and be a peacemaker. Amen. Happy will you be. Amen. Everybody else is going to be happy too. He also talked about righteousness. Do the right things. Don't do the wrong things. Don't do evil things. Do the right things in life. And then he says, righteousness and peace and joy in the Holy Spirit. Be a happy believer. Be a joyful Christian. Be a joyful dad and mom. Be a joyful husband and wife. Be joyful. So many times, yeah, we have to remind ourselves, why am I upset? Why am I frustrated? I had a bad day at work. Why do I come home with that bad day? Let the bad day die with the moment you grab the door handle of the front door and say, you know what? The day is done. I'm coming to my family. I'm going to be loving. I'm going to be kind. I'm going to be joyful. I'm going to be encouraging. I'm going to be edifying. This is who I am. This is what I want to be. righteousness, joy, the Bible declares, and peace. Verse 18, for he who serves Christ in these things is acceptable to God and approved by men. Therefore, let us pursue the things which make for peace and the things by which one may edify, build up one another. Edify or build up one another. He says, do not destroy the work of God for the sake of food. All things indeed are pure, but it is evil for the man who eats with offense. It is good neither to eat meat nor drink wine nor do anything by which your brother stumbles or is offended or is made weak. In other words, look to your brother and say, how can I strengthen him in the faith? I don't want to weaken him. I don't want to stumble him. I want to do those things that are going to build him up, edify him in the faith, and make him stronger in the Lord. He has his sensitivities. I'll respect those sensitivities, and I'll do my best not to offend that brother. He says in verse 22, do you have faith? Have it to yourself before God. Happy is he who does not condemn himself and what he approves. But he who doubts is condemned if he eats, because he does not eat from faith, for whatever is not from faith is sin. Faith comes by hearing, hearing by the word of God. Everything about life is spelled out through the Bible, God's holy word. And he has nothing but the best for you, for me, in life, in blessings. If you're overly sensitive, then maybe work on getting a little stronger. If you're too much in people's faces, maybe you need to back off a little bit. Let the Lord temper you, if you will, and be more loving and kind and so forth in your faith. Don't be a legalist. Don't be a religionist. Don't be self-righteous. Be a humble servant of the Lord Jesus Christ. He will bless you. In this passage of verses 13 to 23, we observe do's and don'ts of love. Make it a resolve to do your best in the Lord and try not to stumble other believers. Do eat with prayer. Don't eat that which offends another brother or sister. That's a do. Do eat. In other words, say grace at your meals. Amen. Teach your children to do the same. Verse 16, do good always. Don't do evil, he speaks of. Do righteousness, peace, and joy. Don't give in to sinful habits, fighting, grumpiness, and bad attitudes. Do edify one another. Don't tear down. And do think of others first. Don't stumble, offend, or make others weak. Very important for us to do as believers. Let us pray. Heavenly Father, we rejoice in your love. We thank you for this beautiful passage of sensitivity in the body of Christ, that we truly love one another as you've loved us, as you've blessed us, as you teach us, Lord, to be joyful, to be people of peace, to be humble, to serve one another, to edify one another, to bless one another. May that be the first cause of our life in you and to glorify you always and forever. If you don't know Jesus Christ, my dear friend, we've talked a lot about heaven and quite a bit about hell. Don't go to hell. Come to God's salvation. He died for sinners. The Bible says while we're yet sinners, Christ died for us. We're all sinful people and he wants to save us. He wants to come into our hearts, make our hearts his home, and then change us by the power of the Holy Spirit. But you've got to come to faith in Jesus Christ. Jesus is the Son of God who died on the cross for your sins, and through him you can go to heaven because he took your sins and my sins upon himself in judgment. And then when you come to him by faith and you're saved in him, he'll wrap you in his righteousness. Thus we can go to a righteous heaven forever and ever. Because it's no longer found in us, we're found in him. We're found in Jesus Christ, in his love and his grace and his mercies and in his righteousness. So if you want to come to Christ today, right now, just say the sinner's prayer with me at this time. Dear Heavenly Father, I confess to you that I am a sinner. And I want your Son, Jesus Christ, to come into my heart and to save my soul. Lord Jesus, please wash away all my sins with your holy and righteous blood. And please fill me with the power of your Holy Spirit. And help me to live for you all the days of my life. Thank you, Father, for bringing me into the family of God. And thank you, Lord Jesus, for saving my soul and granting me everlasting life with you in heaven. Thank you, Lord, always and forever. I ask this prayer in Jesus' name, And all God's people said, amen and amen. If you said that sinner's prayer, go to our website. Let us know that you said it. You know, send us an email. We'd love to send you some new believer's material to help you grow in your faith and to start off on your new journey with God and how much He loves you, cherishes you, has a great plan for your life. God bless you, my friends. Let's go for God and let's always love one another in Jesus' name. And all God's people said, amen.
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2: We got a busy morning going. There have been accidents already on the H1 in Aiea and on the Wanalua on Red Hill. Both of those are gone, but we have new ones reported on the H1, townbound at Radford Drive, and again at Middle Street. That one has the H1 backed up on the airport viaduct. On the Woodward side, there's a stall blocking the right lane of the Poly townbound just after Castle Junction, and we got a big power outage in the Kaimuki area. Some traffic lights are dark.
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11: I'm so excited. If you are new to Hawaii, new to Inspire Church, we want to welcome. All we want to say is welcome home. Welcome home. I would say look no further. When it comes to the military, mixing with people born and raised here, moved here, I can't think of a better church. I would come here if I wasn't the pastor. That's saying something. Hey, I've just said something. I would come here if I wasn't the pastor. Now, come on. But I'm the pastor, so I got to come here. Anyway, let's pray. Father, we come before you in Jesus' name. I thank you, Lord, for your presence and your power here today. I thank you for the body of Christ, the kingdom of God. I thank you for the state of Hawaii, the Hawaiian Islands. Thank you for the United States of America. And God, I thank you for all that you're doing in our lives. Lord, help me to preach this message. Help us to lean in and to listen. May we hear your voice beyond my voice. And we give you all the glory, all the honor, all the praise in the mighty name of Jesus. And everybody said, amen. Amen. Come on, thank the Lord one more time, everybody. I need some monitor. Just a little bit more on. Before you have a seat, give somebody a hug. Welcome them. Glad that you're here. And say hi to one another. And just introduce yourself. God, I love our church. I love this church. Thank you, worship team. Can we give the worship team a hand, everybody? So good. Yeah. So we've been in this, if you're brand new, or maybe you missed a month or two, you've been on vacation, we have been in this series called The Journey Through the Bible. We have taken 27 of what we think are the most important messages, personalities that we needed to go through in order for us to get an understanding and a greater view of the Word of God, so that you'd fall in love with the Word of God, so that you'd bring the Word of God to church with you. You'd read it every single day, because without the Word, we would be nothing. So we picked all of these 27, and we have started off from the book of Genesis, and we went from Adam and Eve to Noah to the Tower of Babel. We've gone from David and Saul. We've gone to Solomon. We've gone from major prophets. We've been all over, and here we are. We're closing it up in the Old Testament today. We're coming back another time, but we're going to the Old Testament, and we're going to close up the Old Testament by looking at what was called the minor prophets. As a matter of fact, Warren Wiersbe says, when you compare them with the books written by Isaiah, Jeremiah, and Ezekiel, the minor prophets are minor only in size. However, when it comes to their messages, what the minor prophets wrote is major. As we say in Hawaii, major. It was so important that these minor prophets, and have you ever seen anybody, like, ever see one of those artists that they get, you know, they got a huge canvas and they get that paint, right, that can of paint, and they go, boom, and they just throw that can of paint, and they grab another can of paint, and there's music going on, and they grab another can of paint, and they throw that can of paint, and all the paint goes up on the canvas, and then you're wondering, what is that guy trying to do? What's going to happen? I mean, I've seen all these colors coming together, and you cannot see it until he turns it upside down and right side up, and you go, oh, now I see what he's trying to create. That's the sermon today, eh? Because what we got here is 12 minor prophets, and nothing minor about them, but 12 of them. And in order to distill 12 of them and pick one that you could tell that story that encapsulates the most of these minor prophets into the story that we're going to talk about today. When Pastor Sean Nipstead was here last week, we talked about Daniel, and we talked about how Daniel went through four different regimes, four different kings. We started off with Nebuchadnezzar. He was the first one, and Nebuchadnezzar was the first king to take the people of Israel all the way to Babylon in 586 BC. In 586 BC, we started off with Nebuchadnezzar. Then from Nebuchadnezzar, you can put up the pictures because I got this up here. Nebuchadnezzar, from Nebuchadnezzar, now you got to remember about this Nebuchadnezzar. Nebuchadnezzar was crazy. I mean, he was considered himself a god. Tell everybody else that he was a god and set up a statue for people to worship as God. And so you remember that we had Shadrach, Meshach, Abednego, but now remember the Hebrew names, they are Azariah, Mishael, and Hananiah, right? These three Hebrew boys would not bow down to the statue. And whenever the music would play, you would hear the person say, "You shall bow down to this statue and you will worship him." And none of the people would worship him. And none of the people would bow down. I mean, everybody would except Daniel, Hananiah, Mishael. They would not bow down. And they pushed them into the fire that was heated seven times hotter. And they never died. And there was a fourth man in the furnace. That was that Nebuchadnezzar. And God sent Nebuchadnezzar into the wilderness. And in the wilderness, Nebuchadnezzar lived as a crazy man. And he grew long claws. And he got hairy. And he ate from the earth. And he ate grass. And that's how crazy he was. And God restored his sanity. And he came back. Nebuchadnezzar was the first king that Daniel served under. The other king that Daniel served under was a man named Belshazzar. If you remember Belshazzar, Belshazzar was partying like it was 1999 like Prince and brought out the articles of gold and silver and the chalices and began to drink with it and party with it and mock God. And at that night, to his horror, a hand showed up on the wall and began to write on the wall. And the writing was Mene, Mene, Tekel, Upharsin, which means that we have weighed you and found you. We have found that you are weightless and your days are numbered. And that night, the very next morning, the historians tell us that the Medo-Persian Empire was waiting that day to come into the water system through the aqueducts and through the irrigation canals, and then comes in Darius the Mede. And now no longer are we just the Iraqi area, the Babylonian area. Now the Persian area, the Iranian area, envelopes the Iraqi area, and it becomes this massive thing called the Persian Empire, all the way from Russia all the way to Greece and Macedonia. So this is it. And so now this empire is so huge. And then God calls a man, Cyrus, to be king. Yes, God, Yahweh, calls a man from that area, Cyrus, to be king. In 538 BC, King Cyrus the Great issues a decree called the Decree of Cyrus. As a matter of fact, archaeologists have found this thing called the cylinder, or the Cyrus cylinder, on which this exact decree that I'm about to read to you in Ezra chapter 1 was located. They dug it up, they dusted it off, they preserved it, and it's in display at a museum. And it was prophesied 150 years earlier that Cyrus would make this decree. And it was prophesied by Isaiah. In Isaiah chapter 44, verse 28, it says, "Who says of Cyrus, 'He is my shepherd and will accomplish all that I please'? He will say of Jerusalem, 'Let it be rebuilt,' and of the temple, 'Let its foundations be laid.'" In Isaiah chapter 45, verse 13, it says, "I will raise up Cyrus in my righteousness. I will make all his ways straight. He will rebuild my city and set my exiles free, but not for a price or reward, says the Lord Almighty." And then in Isaiah chapter 48, he says it again. He says it again in verse 14. "The Lord has chosen Cyrus as his ally. He will choose him to put an end to the Babylonian Empire and to destroy Babylonian armies. I have said it. I am calling Cyrus. I will send him on this errand and will help him succeed." And Cyrus was not even born yet. It was 150 years before he was born that this prophecy came true. If God already knew Cyrus's name, then God already knows your name. If God already formed Cyrus in the womb of his mother, then God had already known you before you were even born. So you're not here by accident. You are here on purpose. That God has a calling and a plan for your life. And that's why you and I are here. And our job is to discover what that is. What are you called to? What are you called for? Exactly, burning bush, you name it. God's got you. God called you. God formed you. And when I look at this and I think about the prophetic word, 150 years before, Ezra writes, and it will be in the cyber cylinder. As a matter of fact, this isn't Ezra chapter 1. Come with me in your Bible to Ezra chapter 1. If you brought your Bible, come to Ezra chapter 1. And it says in Ezra 1, in the first year of King Cyrus of Persia. Well, one thing I got to say about Ezra. Ezra dates himself. I date myself a lot. Like I date myself. When I talk about this era, I talk about that music, I say this sports team, y'all go, oh, he in his 50s. Anyway, Ezra, he dates himself. And he dates himself by bringing up all of these important events and the seasons and the times in which they occur. It says, in the first year of King Cyrus of Persia, the Lord fulfilled the prophecy that he had given through Jeremiah. He stirred the heart of Cyrus to put this proclamation in writing and to send it throughout his kingdom. This is what King Cyrus of Persia says. The Lord God of heaven has given me all the kingdoms of the earth. He has appointed me to build him a temple at Jerusalem, which is in Judah. Any of you who are his people may go to Jerusalem in Judah to rebuild this temple of the Lord, the God of Israel, who lives in Jerusalem. And may your God be with you. Wherever this Jewish remnant is found, let their neighbors contribute toward their expenses by giving them silver and gold, supplies for the journey and livestock, as well as voluntary offerings for the temple of God in Jerusalem. Then in verse 5 in my Bible, it says, then God stirred the hearts of the priests and the Levites and the leaders of the tribe of Judah and Benjamin to go to Jerusalem to rebuild the temple of the Lord. God stirred up the hearts of the people in order for them to go back. Now remember, they were only going to be there for 70 years. Somebody say 70. 70 years. Where did we get 70 years from? Jeremiah 29:11. If you've been a Christian or if you've been in Hawaii, Jeremiah 29:11 is a favorite verse of Hawaii people. We've heard it for over 25 years. For I know the plans I have for you, says the Lord. They're plans for good, not for evil, to prosper you, to give you a future and a hope. But can I give you the context to Jeremiah 29:11? Jeremiah, if you remember, was known and considered to be the weeping prophet, the crying prophet. Why? Because the Bible says that Jeremiah was outside of the gates of Jerusalem, and he wept while they burned it when Nebuchadnezzar came and ransacked that beautiful city of God. The beautiful city of God of Jerusalem. Let me show you what the temple looked like before. The temple was magnificent. The temple was considered one of the wonders of the world. As a matter of fact, it was the temple that Solomon built. It was the palace that he built. And it was Solomon's wisdom that put Israel, or really Jerusalem, on the map after David. Everybody came. Everybody from all over the Middle East. Even the Queen of Sheba traveled for 3 to 4 months just to sit at the feet of Solomon to take a site visit with all of her executives so that they could come and copy and bring back to Sheba what they had seen in Jerusalem. But when the people of God had turned this temple of worship into a nightclub, honestly, or even worse than that, they set up an Asherah pole in the temple. And all of these gods that were just detestable and demonic, they worshiped those gods. We're talking about the ones in the north, the northern kingdom. They were really bad. They were the worst. They were the most wicked. The southern kingdom was closer to God, but we had good kings and then we still had bad kings in the southern kingdom. In Jerusalem, the city of God, this was the city of God. And so Nebuchadnezzar allows the people to be exiled, and there's four.

display. But after 70 years, when Jeremiah said, after 70 years, you're going to come back, what they were coming back to were ruins. What they were coming back to was a temple that was dismantled stone by stone, wasn't there anymore, an altar that was demolished and destroyed, and coming back to a city after 70 years that was overgrown with keave bush and thorns and you name it, and wild jackals and animals had made their homes in different parts of Jerusalem. And so when the decree comes from Cyrus that if anybody wants to go back, I don't think they were ready for what they were about to see. Like you and I, we have pictures. We know what we're headed for. Some of you, you're moving to the mainland. You already bought your house. You already know what it's going to look like. You already rented. You're already on Zillow. But back then, they don't know what that place looks like. And when they get there, after 70 years, different people are now occupying the land. Not Jewish people, but people from the around the surrounding regions. And so when they go back, but they go back with a fervor, with a call of God on their life. God had stirred something in them to go back and to go back and build. And then in Ezra chapter 3, verse 1 to 3, they start to work. It says in early autumn, when the Israelites had settled in their towns, all the people assembled in Jerusalem with a unified purpose. Then Jeshua, the son of Jehozadak, joined his fellow priests and Zerubbabel, who's the governor at that time, the son of Shealtiel, with his family in rebuilding the altar of God in Israel. They started off with the altar, everybody. They didn't build the temple. Oh, we need an altar. No, they start off with the altar. Let's rebuild the altar of sacrifice that was torn down that our family used to worship at. And then it says that they wanted to sacrifice burnt offerings on it as instructed in the law of Moses, the man of God. And even though the people were afraid of the local residents meaning the new inhabitants of the land who had squatted, and taken land, even though the people were afraid of the local residents, they rebuilt the altar at its old site, at the original site. Then they began to sacrifice burnt offerings on the altar of the Lord each morning and evening. Can you imagine how fulfilling that must have been? That they remembered, oh, Jerusalem, Jerusalem. Oh, my, oh, Jerusalem. That was the prayer of every person that looked to the west. That was in Babylon or in Persia. They would look to the west. They would kneel down and worship to where the temple in Jerusalem was before people bowed down to Mecca. And they worshiped. And one day, oh, Jerusalem, Jerusalem, my heart is in Jerusalem. And now they are actually re-inhabiting and repopulating Jerusalem again, establishing a national identity all over again and worshiping the one true God in a country full of demigods. Here they come to worship one true God. God is using different people. God is using not only these kings, but God is also using these prophets. There's going to be a prophet. We just read from Ezra. We're going to read about Nehemiah later on. But remember Esther. Esther was married to King Xerxes, who would come in after Cyrus the Great. That was who Esther was married to. Then you're going to hear from Zechariah and Haggai. And Malachi is the last prophet we're going to hear of in the Old Testament. This is all to give us a bigger view of what how God works. But what God is doing is he's taking paint. He's taking different people and he's using them. And it's going to, over a period of 100 years, it's going to take many men and women in order to bring this together, in order to rebuild what is important. What was it? Temple worship all over again. Yeah, right. If you're with me, somebody say amen. Amen. When I look at this and I think about this, look at go to chapter 3, verse 10. So they started off with the altar. Now go to verse 10. Verse 10 says, when the builders completed the foundation of the Lord's temple. The what? The foundation. The foundation. First you go for the altar, and then you go for the foundation. They built the altar first, then the foundation second. The foundation is important. If anybody's in construction, any construction guys in here, contractors in construction, you all know that the foundation will take the longest. No matter how high your building goes, you have to build on, you have to build the foundation. The foundation will take the longest. Why? Because you got to level it. You got to make sure that you're building on a sure foundation. Come on. Because those who build their house upon a rock, though the wind comes and the rain comes, that house will not fall. That house will stand. Come on. And when you build on the rock of Jesus Christ, you are good. You have to rebuild your

0: foundation. So it says, when the builders completed the foundation of the Lord's temple, watch this, the priests put on their robes and took their places to their trumpets and to blow their trumpets. And the Levites, the descendants of Asaph, clashed their cymbals to praise the Lord, just as the King David had this prescribed. And with praise and thanks, they sang this song to the Lord. He is so good. His faithful love endures forever. And then all the people gave a great shout, praising the Lord because the foundation of the Lord's temple had been laid. Amen. We built this city. We built this city on rock and roll. No, they didn't. They built it on Jesus. And then verse 12, but many of the older priests, Levites, and other leaders who had seen the first temple wept aloud when they saw the new temple's foundation. And the others, however, were shouting for joy. And the joyful shouting and the weeping mingled together in a loud noise that could be heard far in the distance. Can you imagine what that must have sounded like? I mean, think about it for a moment. The kupuna, who remember the old temple, oh my gosh, they started crying. They were melancholy, mixed emotions. I remember the first temple. I remember the first temple. And they're old enough. 70 years later, so they got to be 80 years old. About 80 years old, making that journey and that trek all the way back to Jerusalem, 4 months in the hot sun. And they begin to look at this and they see the new foundation laid. And there's a little bit of disappointment. And a little bit of like, oh, I can't believe I'm actually seeing it. And the younger generation, they don't know. They're just happy. They're just stoked. Wow, we've been hearing all about Jerusalem, all about the temple, and now it's finally being rebuilt. And here's what I learned, that time and age changes your perspective. The longer you've been away from something, the older that you get, it changes the way that you see things. You know what I'm talking about? Like, I'm from the Big Island. I go home every once in a while, and I will drive by my old high school, and I'll get there. And my high school was big when I was there. But now I get back there, it seems so small. I drive by the house that my mom and dad raised us in. I know exactly where my room is. And I don't like to go all the time because they don't take care of it like I did. You know what I'm saying? Like my mom and dad did. And I drive by over there, and I see that old house, and I look at it. And you know what? When I was a kid, that thing was huge. Now that I'm an adult, small. Can't believe they raised 4 kids in that house. You know what I'm talking about? Now I go back and all my high school friends, grew up with them. Bruh, back then I was small. Now they all look 5'6" to me. You know what I'm saying? Time and distance will change your perspective. But I love this because they're building on a foundation. And this new foundation, sometimes you're building your life on a new foundation, the same foundation, but God is rebuilding that foundation in your life. Maybe you used to go to church, now you're back in church, God's rebuilding that foundation. Maybe you started off with the foundation that your mom and dad gave you, you're improving upon that foundation. I believe that we need to improve upon each other's foundation, that we're not using one another, but we're being blessed by one another because of what someone has gone before you and built, and you have to honor that. Like I'm thinking about my kids, the old school thinking was, I started from the bottom, you start from the bottom. No, I think it's more like, that serves in a lot of cases, but I think I did what I've done, now you do what you do with what I've done. That's called building upon the foundation that I've already laid for you. Don't tear it down. Come on, somebody, don't tear it down. Build upon it in the name of Jesus. And so when we build upon the foundation that someone already did, I got to tell you this, like even though we're celebrating our 25-year anniversary as a church, 25, come on, 25, yeah. Praise God. Yeah. Make sure you get your tickets because they're going to be sold out. I mean, I know there's only 8,000 seats, and I say only because our church is 3 times the size that, okay? If everybody came at one time, you're here, it'd be over that. It'd be over 24,000. We only got 8,000 seats. And then we're still going to celebrate the rest of the week on Saturday and Sunday here as well. But I'm telling you this. See, what God has done in 25 years, what I don't talk about a lot, but I mention it, is the church was there in Waikele and in Waipahu 13 years ago, before that. There were 5 pastors in 13 years. And they had their level of fruitfulness and their time and then hand it off to somebody else. Somebody else led it. It was started off first by a guy named Chuck Cerronin. 1989, a guy named Chuck Cerronin left Hope Chapel Kaneohe to go start Hope Chapel Waipahu, I guess, or the West Side, and that's what he did. Took over by a guy named Tim Bunch, took over for a guy named Tim Gruber, took over by a guy from named John Haig, and took over lastly by a guy named Ray Arnie, whose son Gabe works on our staff. Ray Arnie led it for about almost 4 years, and then God called me and Lisa to come here, and it was a step of obedience to come. We didn't see thousands. We didn't see 25 years. We just saw maybe 3 years at the most, and 5 years at the most is what the furthest I could see back then. That's the longest vision I ever had, was 5 or 10 years. And here we are today. But someone laid the foundation. There were several thousands of dollars in the bank. That's a foundation. There was already an elementary school that they were meeting in. That's a foundation that we built upon. And after that, God builds on the foundation. It's a start. It was a start. And to the people in Jerusalem that were rebuilding the temple, it wasn't ideal conditions, and neither was it for us. But we were obedient, and it's a start. Yeah. You know, when Lisa and I first got married and we lived in Camphor Housing Road in Kalihi. Come on, everybody, anybody from Kalihi, let me hear you go. Chee! Okay, now go. Psst, psst. All right. Hui, psst. Can I get a hui? Psst. Okay, all right. So we grew up in Kalihi. We lived in Kalihi. And we lived underneath the Tokudas in a 3-bedroom, me, Lisa, and Courtney. And you know what? To us, that was the best. And it was a start. Right. It was a start. And when I look at the days where, before I got a better car, a more reliable, newer car, for like about 10 to 12 years of our marriage, I was buying used cars, 15 years of our marriage, buying used cars, mostly Volvos, and I'd fix them because why? Because I could change the oil without having to go underneath the car. I could just do them from the top because I had plenty of room. Just unscrew the, anyway, that's how I did it. Because why? I just couldn't get my hands in the Corolla. I just couldn't get my hands in the Accord. My hands were too long, too big. I just couldn't do it. And so what do? So I just would buy cars for $6,000-$7,000. And you know what? We looked at each other and said, it's a start. Come on. 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Guess what? We got the house, and we got the house at $250,000. Oh, you can't buy nothing for $250 today. Nothing. My first 3-bedroom house, $250,000. And it wasn't the nicest house. It was the best house we could afford. It was the best house we could afford in the nicest neighborhood we could afford. It was actually the worst house in the best neighborhood. And we looked at each other, and we just said, it's a start. And when we got married, people, we didn't need brand new this and brand new that and brand new this. People said, we'll give you a table. We give you this, we give you that. And we said, okay, it's a start. And God is rebuilding something in your life. And it's a start. And no matter where you're at, do the most you can with what God gave you. Come on, somebody say amen.
1: What a powerful word. Come on, somebody. If that stirred something in you, don't keep it to yourself. Share it, rate it, and let us know how God is speaking to you through these messages. We believe your best days are ahead, and we're honored to be part of the journey. 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Until next time, God bless you, and aloha.
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3: Good news from HECO. They've got the power outage fixed on the east side in the Kaimuki area. All traffic lights should be working again. There have been a bunch of freeway accidents on the west side this morning. They're all gone or moved out of the way, but traffic is still extra slow in places, including the H1 from Kualakai Parkway to the Waimalu Pearl Ridge exit. The Moataalua is extra slow townbound through the Halava Interchange, and there are backups on both freeways now at the Middle Street Merge. No incidents from east or windward Oahu.
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6: From the Malama Media News Center, I'm Chaz Ontai. Weather officials say Tropical Storm Lowell could become a hurricane but poses no threat to Hawaii. Lowell had winds of 50 miles per hour, about 900 miles east-southeast of Hilo as of last night. Forecasters expect the storm to become a hurricane by tonight or Tuesday. Lowell is moving west at 12 miles per hour and should pass south of Hawaii later this week. And Senator Brian Schatz is meeting with local leaders to expand Native Hawaiian housing access. The roundtable was focused on development, partnerships, and policies that could increase affordable housing. The Department of Hawaiian Homelands has tens of thousands of applicants awaiting residential leases. Schatz and Alaska Senator Lisa Murkowski introduced legislation this year to modernize federal Native housing programs. 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Mostly sunny and breezy today, highs in the upper 80s.
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8: We must, through many tribulations, enter the kingdom of God.
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Well, today on A New Beginning, Pastor Greg Laurie helps us trust our Heavenly Father to know what's best, even when there's pain in the present. We'll learn the encouragement that comes when we focus on the future benefit and the present presence of God in our lives.

0: The title of my message is, Why Do Christians Have to Suffer? And we come to the second section of the book of Acts now. And the focus of the book goes from Peter to Paul. Now, of course, we're introduced to Paul earlier in the book as Saul of Tarsus, the Christian killer, hunting down followers of Jesus and sending them to prison and even to death. It's Saul of Tarsus who presides over the death of the first martyr of the church, the courageous young Stephen. But now he's been converted on the Damascus Road, and Saul has become Paul. But the Lord's sort of whipping him into shape, and Paul is now ready for prime time. So we're going to look at exciting missionary journeys of Paul. Paul and Barnabas, and in short order, without technology, without any of the tools we have today, they effectively turned their world upside down. They were really bright lights in a dark place. But now we're going to see an interesting verse here in Acts 14 that talks about adversity that comes in the life of the Christian. It's great to talk about heaven. It's wonderful to think about glory and the rewards that await us, but there can be difficulties on the way because heaven is a prepared place for prepared people. So whatever you're going through right now, maybe I'm talking to somebody going through an intense trial, severe adversity, personal suffering, a tragedy, something else. You're saying, why is this happening to me? Wouldn't it be great if the moment we accepted Christ, we just went straight to heaven? You'd say to someone, would you like Jesus to come into your life? Yes. Pray this prayer with me. Lord Jesus, I know I'm a sinner. I believe you're the Savior who died on the cross, and I ask you to come into my life. Amen. Boom, you're in heaven. That'd be cool. That's not the way it works. There's things that are going to happen in your life to prepare you for this prepared place. And the Bible is clear in pointing out that storms will come in every life, but there's a purpose in these storms. Go to Acts 14, verse 21. When they had preached the gospel to that city, it made many disciples. It led many people to the Lord. It returned to Lystra, Iconium, and Antioch, strengthening the souls of the disciples, exhorting them to continue in the faith and saying, we must through many tribulations enter the kingdom of God. We must through many tribulations enter the kingdom of God. There's the gospel. And the Christian life, in a nutshell, it's not all blue skies. It's not all easy days. Those come, thank God. But there are storm clouds and there are challenges. And it's through many tribulations we enter the kingdom of God. Now, someone might say, well, I don't want that. I want to live carefree. I just want to have fun because girls just want to have fun. And all I want to do is have some fun. And I've got a feeling I'm not the only one. I want to fly like an eagle till I'm free. Fly, fly, fly. Listen, bird brain. That's not the way life works. Because through many tribulations, you will enter the kingdom of God. Listen to these words of Job when he says, we're all adrift in the same boat. Too few days, too many troubles. Wow, that's relevant. Jesus summed it up to two men building their homes or their lives on different foundations. One man built his home on a rock. Another man built his home on the shifting sand. And the wind came and the storms came and the rain fell. And the one who was built on the rock stood and was strong. The one who built his house on sand, his house collapsed. So you have a choice as to what you're going to build your life on. But here's the bottom line. Storms will come into every life. Storms will come into the life of the ungodly person. Storms will come into the life of the godly person. The Bible says the rain falls on the just and the unjust. We cannot live a trouble-free life. Maybe this is why Benjamin Disraeli, the former prime minister of England, reviewing his life said, quote, youth is a mistake, manhood is a struggle, and old age is a regret, end quote. Pretty pessimistic view. Well, that's a view of life without God. But God makes all the difference because then you realize when hardship comes, when adversity is knocking at the door of your life, when tragedy befalls you, there is still a loving Heavenly Father who will allow these things to be used for His glory. It's hard for us to wrap our minds around tragedy in the life of a Christian. It's hard for us to understand that a Christian can get cancer, or that a Christian can die in an automobile accident, or that a Christian can face some other horrible event in life. You know, our own son died in an automobile accident. And, you know, people sometimes ask, well, are you over it yet? You know, never ask that question of anyone who's lost a child, because you never get over it. You do get through it. It is not as hard today as it was after it happened, but it's still hard and we still miss our son. And I did have people come to me and say, how could this happen to you of all people? Which I found an interesting question. Well, you're a preacher and you help people and point people to God. Why would God allow this to happen to you? And my response is, why do you think I would get a free pass? Because I'm a preacher. We're all in the same boat, as Job said. I live in the same fallen world as you do. But here's what the Bible says in Romans 5. We can rejoice when we run into problems and trials, for we know they help us develop endurance, and endurance develops strength of character. And this hope will not lead to disappointment, for we know how dearly God loves us. Wait, hold on, Paul. You said trials, and you said hardship. And then you said, God loves me. If God loves me, why does He let me go through hardship and trials? Answer, because God loves me, and because through many tribulations, I will enter the kingdom of God.
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3: Hi, Pastor Greg. I want to thank you for your many messages that have helped me learn more about Jesus. Listening to your sermons has allowed me to understand God's Word in a way that I never knew before. It really took me becoming a mom before my faith became serious to me. But your podcasts and devotions have helped me as I was able to explain the Bible to my 4-year-old son. About a week ago, he told me he wanted to ask Jesus into his heart. And I thank Jesus for giving me the right words to help him. Thank you so much for helping me and my family grow closer to the Lord.
2: It's a joy to hear that these studies have impacted this woman's life and that of her family. If you have a story to share, why not call us and let us know? Here's the number, 1-866-871-1144. That's 866-871-1144.
1: Well, we're glad you're along today for Pastor Greg's message in Acts 14, titled, Why Do Christians Have to Suffer? Let's continue.
0: Mary and Martha and Lazarus. Remember them? They lived in Bethany. Bethany is basically striking distance from Jerusalem. So when the Lord and his disciples would make their way into the city, they would often stop at the home of Mary, Martha, and Lazarus. And Martha was a killer cook. And Jesus liked to hang out with them. They could legitimately say, we are friends of Jesus. They could, and wouldn't that not be hard to not bring up in every conversation? You know, as my friend Jesus just said to me yesterday. Or he just texted me. Want to see his text? See? We're tight. And they were. They were actual friends of Jesus. And so when Lazarus got very sick, Mary and Martha sent word to the Lord who was out traveling, the one that you love is sick, thinking for sure he would drop whatever he's doing, come back to Bethany, heal his buddy, and then return to whatever it was God had called him to do. But yet we read these verses in John 11. When Jesus heard about this, he said, the sickness of Lazarus will not end in death. It happened for the glory of God, so the Son of God will receive glory from this. Listen. Although Jesus loved Mary, Martha, and Lazarus, he stayed where he was for the next 2 days. Wait, because he loved them, he stayed where he was. Again, this doesn't make sense. Listen, God's ways are not your ways. And God's timing is not your timing. And they wanted a healing, but Jesus was instead going to do a resurrection. Because when he showed up in town, not only had he not healed Lazarus, but he had missed the funeral. And Martha came to him and said, Lord, if you would have been here, my brother would not have died. Let me update that. Jesus, you missed an opportunity. You blew it, Lord. We were bragging on you. We were telling everyone you would come through and you show up late. Jesus says, Martha, your brother will rise again. Oh, I know, Martha says. I know in the resurrection of the last day. Jesus says, Martha, read my lips. No, he didn't say that, but he did say this. Martha, I am the resurrection and the life. He that believes in me, though he were dead, yet shall he live. And whosoever lives and believes in me shall never die. Then he followed up with this question. Do you believe this? Well, she didn't. Mary came and effectively said the same thing. And then Jesus walked up to the tomb of Lazarus and he said, Lazarus, come forth. And Lazarus did. The point of this is God allowed it for his purposes. So maybe it seems to you right now that Jesus is not hearing your prayer or that his delay is a denial. Understand, God may have a purpose. Why does God allow adversity in the life of the Christian? If you're taking notes, here's point number one. Suffering and adversity keep us humble. Suffering and adversity keep us humble. You see, when life gets hard, when adversity hits, we drop to our knees and we pray. Here's my question. Do you pray with the same intensity when all your needs are met? We should be as quick to give thanks as we are to come to God with our petitions and say, Lord, thank you. Right now, just think about all that God has given you. You have your home, you have, or your apartment, or I don't know where you live, but you have some place where you live and lay your head. You have your health, hopefully. You have your family, perhaps. You have salvation, of that I'm sure. Let's just all say thank you, Lord, right now. Thank you, Lord. He's so good to us, isn't he? So we need to pray. Number two, adversity teaches us eternal truths we would otherwise not learn. Adversity teaches us eternal truths that we would otherwise not learn. We try to avoid pain at all costs. You know, this is why I'm amazed at people who get tattoos. By the way, I'm not against tattoos. I'm fine with them. I went to get a tattoo. They said, you're too old and lame. Leave right now. But seriously, here's the reason I would never get a tattoo. It looks like it hurts. See, I don't like pain. And we're always looking for a way around pain. You know, I want to work out. I want to lose weight. But I actually, well, let's take out the workout part. I just want to lose weight because I'm in bad shape or I'm not in a good shape. Well, I'm in a shape. It's kind of like the shape of a pear. And people even call me the Lord's pear. And I don't appreciate that. So I want to get in better shape. So you talk to a trainer or somebody who's in good shape. You got to hit the gym, man. Hit the gym. Break it down. Build it up. No pain, no gain. Is there a way around this? See, we don't like to go through those things. But in a way, trials are like God's gym to break us down, to build us up. Pain reminds us of a deeper need. For instance, when I get hunger pangs, it reminds me it's time to eat. And my stomach works like clockwork. I mean, my stomach knows what time it is before my brain does. And it's time to eat. And so sometimes pain is allowed in our life to get our attention. Now, don't get me wrong. And I hope I don't seem to be overemphasizing suffering today. Because there's going to be many great days, many pain-free days, many days when there is no adversity at all. And we're thankful for those days. And I would encourage you, enjoy them. God even says in Scripture that he has given us richly all things to enjoy. So enjoy those things. But understand that adversity will come. Why do we go through these trials? Again, Acts 14:22. We must through many tribulations enter the kingdom of God. Here's a third reason we go through these trials and temptations. We have a new compassion for others in pain. When you go through adversity, you will have a new compassion for others who are in pain. Paul writes in 2 Corinthians 1:4, God comforts us in our troubles, listen, so we can comfort others when they're troubled, and we'll be able to give them the same comfort God has given us. The more we suffer for Christ, the more God will shower us with his comfort through Christ. So I would not go through what I went through losing our son if I could change history. I would bring him back in a heartbeat, but I can say this. God has given to me and my wife and our son a ministry we did not ask for, but a ministry we embrace. And it's a ministry of helping others who've lost loved ones. Okay? You know? Because I don't want to waste my pain. And if I can offer a word of encouragement, a word of hope to anybody who has gone through the worst tragedy imaginable, I want to do that and tell them that God will be there with them and God will walk through what they're going through with them as well. And if their loved one was a believer, the greatest hope of all, they will see their loved one again, because they're not just a part of their past, they're also a part of their future. That's our hope in Christ.

0: good encouragement from Pastor Greg Laurie. Such important insight today on A New Beginning on a challenging subject. The title of today's study, Why Do Christians Have to Suffer? You know, Pastor Greg, somebody may be listening right now who's facing some difficult challenges. They don't particularly count themselves as religious, but boy, they could sure use some help about now.
1: Yes, sometimes God will let us go through hardship so He'll get our attention. The psalmist said, "Before I was afflicted, I went astray, but now I have kept your word." So maybe something's happening in your life that's caused you to look up, as in looking up to God, and you're saying, "Help." Listen, that's not a bad place to be. In fact, that's a really good place to be. It's been said when you get to the end of yourself, you get to the beginning of God. Do you feel like you're at the end of yourself right now? Then why don't you pray? In fact, I would like to lead you in a prayer. Maybe you've never prayed before. You don't even know how to start praying. That's okay. Prayer is just talking to God. Let me lead you in a simple prayer. You could pray it after me, in fact. And this is a prayer where you're asking God to enter into your situation, but more significantly, you're asking Christ to enter into your life. See, that's what being a Christian is. It's having Christ living inside of you. It's a relationship, not some religious thing. So if you would like a relationship with God, if you would like God to walk with you through your times of difficulty, you could pray this prayer after me right now. Just pray these words if you would. Lord Jesus, I'm scared, and I need your help, and I'm asking you to enter my life. I'm asking you to forgive me of my sin. I know that you died on the cross for my sin and rose again from the dead, but I want to receive you now as my Savior and my Lord. So I invite you into my life, and I choose to follow you from this moment forward. Thank you for hearing this prayer. And thank you for answering this prayer. In Jesus' name I pray. Amen.
0: Amen. 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And I know that word growing is important.
2: Yes.
0: It's full of such great insight. And let me ask you this. If a brand new believer picked up this book today, what do you hope would happen in their life over the next 6 months?
1: Yeah, I would hope that they would internalize these principles and develop disciplines. I know we don't like to hear that word these days. We want everything fast. You know, you can type in what you want and get same-day delivery from Amazon. Mm. DoorDash can bring your food in an instant. Mm. You can get your information immediately. And so we look at the Christian life and we want to know what the hack is, what the shortcut is. And the reality is it doesn't work that way. The Christian life has been defined as long obedience in the same direction. And I think that we need to apply discipline, just as you use discipline to say no to dessert or discipline to go to the gym or discipline to resist temptation, etc. You need to apply discipline and say there's certain things I'm going to do every day if I feel like it or not. And one of those disciplines is I'm going to read the Bible every day. There was an old song we used to sing, read your Bible, pray every day, and you will grow in love. Remember that? Well, that's theologically correct. Read your Bible. Pray every day and you will grow in love. Psalm 1 says, Happy is the man that doesn't walk in the counsel of the ungodly or stand in the way of sinners or sit in the seat of the scornful. But listen, his delight is in the word of God, and in it he meditates day and night. Start your day with the Bible, end your day with the Bible, and work it in the middle of the day sometime too. And so here's a new book that we're offering. You mentioned the title, What Every Growing Christian Needs to Know. And I go into some depth, encouraging believers to study their Bibles, giving some helpful tips on how they can do that more effectively, why it will bring joy into their life. As I mentioned earlier, in Psalm 1, his delight, it says. It doesn't say his drudgery. No, his delight is in the word of the Lord. Every Christian should look forward to reading the Bible and hearing the Bible taught. So if you look forward to like listening to our broadcast and other Bible teaching shows, that's a good sign. That's an indication of spiritual growth. In fact, the very fact that you're listening right now tells me something about you. It tells me that you want to know Jesus more. It tells me that you want to grow as a Christian. So let us help you do that, and we'll rush you a copy of What Every Growing Christian Needs to Know for your gift of any size. Dave will tell you more about that now.
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3: On the west side, Farrington has cleared on the leeward coast, but Fort Weaver is still extra slow because of an earlier accident. It's still slow from Iroquois to Renton, and again from Ava Drive to the freeway. The H1 is better, but still slow from Kualakai Parkway to the Kunia Road on-ramp. At the Middle Street merge, the H1 backed up to the west end of the airport viaduct. The Wanalua is backed up to Halava. The east side slowdown starts now at the Wailupe Fire Station.
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15: 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The following message was recorded during one of our Sunday morning worship services. 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
14: Have you ever been given a gift that you simply didn't use? You just didn't see the value in this gift. You thought it was kind of meh. I remember when we got married, my wife and I, we were unwrapping wedding gifts, opened a book, Dave Ramsey's Total Money Makeover. I thought, what a lame sauce wedding gift. And so I put it on a shelf, and I left it there, and I forgot about it. Until about 3 years in, I realized my mistake. I pulled that book off the shelf and tore through it voraciously. And I'm very thankful I did. This book just helped change the financial trajectory of my family. I just wish I'd read it earlier. You know, if you've never interacted with Dave Ramsey, if you've never interacted with his financial concepts, I would highly recommend them. His 9-week course, Financial Peace University, we're starting it next week. It's not too late to register and sign up. You can find the information about it in the bulletin. We're going to meet at 8:30, so before church, 8:30 in the fellowship hall. Hope you can join us for Financial Peace University. But sometimes we get gifts, and we don't understand what they're for. We kind of mistakenly underestimate their value, or even we just forget to use these things. Do you know that in the United States alone, we let $1 billion every year go unused in gift cards? Every year, $1 billion in unused gift cards. In C.S. Lewis's famous tale, The Lion, the Witch, and the Wardrobe, there's this one scene where Father Christmas gives the displaced children three of them, mysterious gifts. At least it was mysterious to them. It was an odd Christmas. Though they didn't realize it at the time, the gifts that these three kids received were going to be essential in the coming battle they were going to have with the Great White Witch. For example, in the heat of battle, Lucy realizes the healing ointment that she has received, that's useful for binding up the wounded in battle. Peter realizes that his sword has been given to him in his shield so that he can lead the charge against the White Witch. See, in those moments, those kids perceived what Aslan, the lion who represents Jesus, wanted from them when they looked at their gifts. When they looked at the gifts that they had, they understood better what they were supposed to do, what Aslan wanted them to do. And in the same way, church, we come to know more about what God wants from us by reflecting on the gifts that he's given us. Understanding God's gifts to us will help us understand our purpose in this world. See, that's actually one of the reasons we've been studying the gift of salvation. I know it's been this long series. You're like, how many more times are we going to have that music? Just a few more, because salvation is such a big deal. And so we're saying, hey, this salvation has all these facets to it. like a multi-sided diamond. And if salvation's such a big deal, maybe we should kind of take some time to understand what this amazing gift is that God has given us. So in these 38 wonders, in one moment, we're looking at all the gifts that God gives us the moment we put our faith in Jesus Christ. And the 27th wonder so far in our list is that the moment we believe, the moment we decide to trust Christ, we receive the Holy Spirit. God gives us his Spirit. Now, understanding the implications of that, of the Holy Spirit's presence and work in our lives, is too important to try and summarize in just 1 week. So that's why we've taken about 6 weeks to unpack just this gift. And this week, this morning, we are on week number 5. And today we're going to talk about one of the implications of the Spirit's presence in our lives, is that the Spirit gives us gifts. Through the Spirit, God has gifted every believer, and that gifting comes with a purpose. Do you know what your spiritual gifting is? Do you know how to find out? Do you know what it's for? Or do you even know how to get started in putting that gift to use? Well, if not, then join us, because those are some of the questions that we're going to talk about today as we dive into God's Word. But let's begin first by asking, what is a spiritual gift? Because we're talking about the spiritual gift, what are we talking about? Well, in Scripture, there are three lists of spiritual gifts. 1 Corinthians chapter 12, Romans chapter 12, and 1 Peter chapter 4. Now, these three lists are not identical. There's some things on some and not on others. Some are shorter, some are longer, which I think leads us to conclude as we look at that to go, okay, no list is complete. No list is fully exhaustive here. The gifts that are enumerated in Scripture are not likely the only gifts out there. But these are, I think Peter and Paul are saying, the types of gifts that the Spirit gives to his people. The list includes these: prophecy, teaching, faith, miracles, healings, helps, administration, tongues and their interpretation. You have words of wisdom, words of knowledge, discernment, evangelism, service, encouragement and exhortation, the gift of generosity, leadership, mercy, and hospitality. Now, quick side note, there are some Christians who do not believe that all of these gifts are still in use today. Particularly, they focus on the sign gifts, things like tongues or miracles or prophecy, at least prophecy in the sense of future prediction. Those are cessationists, is what they're called. And they're kind of on one end of the spectrum, and they believe that no believers truly have these active gifts anymore. On the far other end of the continuum, you have what we'd consider maybe kind of more extreme charismatics or Pentecostals that say, oh yeah, not only are these gifts all in effect, but every believer should have them. Every believer needs to speak in tongues and should do miracles and healings. And then you have a position somewhere in the middle that we would call continuationists, who say, no, we believe that all the gifts are still in effect, but not from all believers. Some are given to some are given to others, and when they are exercised, it should be done orderly as laid out in Scripture. Now, let me just say this. This is a debate that we're just going to have to gloss over today. We don't have time to dive in to this one. But I just want to say this. Godly, Jesus-loving, Bible-believing Christians don't agree on this. And that's okay. It is okay. At International, we say we want to major on the majors. We want to keep the focus on our united common faith and on the gospel. And if we agree on some of these lesser things or disagree, that's okay. All right? So I'm not going to get into it. We're just going to, for now, move forward. If you have questions about it, give me a call. I'd be happy to dive into that topic more with you. Now, if you study the context around all three of these lists, you get the sense that these gifts are going to vary in strength and variety from person to person and even from church to church. Now, I'm personally of the mind that the gifts of the Spirit can be used by any Christian at any time as the Holy Spirit sees fit. In certain circumstances, he can turn any one of these on or off in every believer because they're all his gifts and the Holy Spirit is fully present in every one of us. And there's some sense in which, because we have the Holy Spirit, all of those things should be present in our lives to some degree, again, as the Holy Spirit turns them on or off. But let me just say this as an example. All Christians should seek out opportunities to share the gospel with people, We don't just leave that to the people who have the gift of evangelism, right? Some of us are really adept at practicing hospitality, at showing mercy. Well, that doesn't mean that the rest of us, you know, get to opt out. We all need to practice hospitality. We don't get to shirk our responsibilities. We don't get to disobey Jesus' commands just because we don't have that gift. We have the Holy Spirit who produces the fruit of mercy and evangelism and a desire to share our faith in us. So we don't get to opt out just because, well, mercy kind of came in last for me on that internet gift survey I took. So, sweet, I don't have to show mercy anymore. The word about the surveys, they can be good. They can be a little sketchy, too. I've got a friend who, when he was engaged to his bride, she took one of those tests, and her top gift was celibacy. He was not happy. He was not happy. So, I believe these gifts are all available to Christians at the Spirit's discretion under certain circumstances. However, it does seem pretty obvious in Scripture and as experience in the church. The Holy Spirit has given everybody at least one or more areas where we are particularly gifted, where we are particularly adept at something, probably something on that list. So when we talk about a person's spiritual gift, that's usually what we're talking about. We're referring to those one to, I don't know, four or five things that the Holy Spirit is supernaturally empowering this person to be really, really good at. The particularly effective areas is what we would call your spiritual gift. But again, that doesn't mean you get to shirk out all the others. So as you looked at that list, what jumps out at you? Do you have kind of a good sense of what your particular gifting may be? After nearly three decades of walking with Christ and of living in the church, I get the sense, it appears that I am more strongly gifted in areas of teaching, of leading, and discernment. Now, that does not mean that I am awesome at all those things and I do them perfectly all the time. No. I have so much room to grow in all of those areas. When I say that I think those are my spiritual gifts, what I'm saying is I think that God's role for me in the church has something to do with those areas. God wants me to make a difference with those particular things with which he has gifted me. What about you? What on that list rings true for you? See, I believe that every Christian has a spiritual gift. Every follower of Christ is supernaturally empowered by the Holy Spirit with at least one spiritual gift, but usually more than one. If you're not sure about that, then let's turn to the Word of God so you can read it for yourself. If you have a Bible, I invite you to meet me in 1 Corinthians chapter 12. 1 Corinthians chapter 12. This is a letter that the Apostle Paul wrote to the Corinthian church, and the Corinthian church was kind of messed up. They had all kinds of issues going on, especially around this topic of gifts. They were all kind of vying for who had the best gifts and the showiest gifts, and I get to be in charge because I have this gift or that gift. I'm more important. And Paul's going to take several chapters to kind of dismantle that. We don't have time to go through all of it, but I want to read his introduction to the topic of gifts, which starts in 1 Corinthians chapter 12, verse 1. I invite you to read along with me. We also have it up on the screen. Now, about the gifts of the Spirit, brothers and sisters, I do not want you to be uninformed. You know that when you were pagans, somehow or other, you were influenced and led astray by mute idols. Therefore, I want you to know that no one who is speaking by the Spirit of God says, Jesus be cursed, and no one can say Jesus is Lord except by the Holy Spirit. Now, there are different kinds of gifts, but the same Spirit distributes them. There are different kinds of service, but the same Lord. There are different kinds of working, but in all of them and in every one, it is the same God at work. Now, to each one, the manifestation of the Spirit is given for the common good. Notice it says, to each one, the manifestation of the Spirit is given. He distributes these gifts as he chooses, and each person is given a manifestation of the Spirit. At least one gift is in every believer. So Christian, If you have put your faith alone in Christ alone for salvation, then the Holy Spirit is inside of you and he has gifted you in some way. In some particular way, you have not been overlooked. You are unique. You are special. God made you. God designed you. And from eternity past, he picked out a spiritual gift that would go along with your personality, your experiences, your background, and who you are, so that you could carry out the purpose that he has set up for you. God has gifted you. If you're a believer, God, the Holy Spirit, is inside of you and he is gifting you. Now, what does he give you these gifts for? Why does the Holy Spirit give us these gifts? Paul here gave us two reasons. The first one he unpacked in verses 1-3. He said the Spirit of God empowers everybody to recognize and worship Jesus as Lord. That's the mission of the church. That's the mission of God, is that all people in all places would know and recognize and worship Jesus Christ alone as Lord. So the first thing the Spirit does is he gives these gifts.

God has gifted you to make a difference to his people and to his mission. You see, the Spirit's gifts are meant to help you serve the church, and they're meant to help you point people to Jesus. That's what the spiritual gifts are for. That's what they are about. This is what the Holy Spirit is empowering you to do, and in some special, unique way, he's gifting you to make a difference, to play your part. Now, if we were to keep going, we would read on that Paul's going to use the analogy of a physical body. Just as a body has many different parts and they all work together to help the body do what it needs to do, he says that's how the church is. It's a team effort. There's no body parts that are insignificant. Some may be more visible than others, but just because you can't see your internal organs does not mean they don't play a role. Without them, nothing would matter. Who cares if you have glowing skin? You're dead. Okay? So every part matters. That's what the analogy he's going to use with the body. And in my body, like, my head is in charge, but my head doesn't do all the work. My head has to rely on all the other members of my body to get stuff done, right? Like, if there's an itch on my left elbow, the brain doesn't just go, itch, go away. The brain goes, hey, right fingers, you're not doing anything useful right now. Go take care of your brother left elbow. He's got an itch. So even in our own bodies, our head gives signals to our bodies that we can take care of each other. That's how it works in the body of Christ. With Christ as the head, the Holy Spirit's in charge, but he is calling and gifting us all to make a difference to his people and to his mission. We've been gifted to do that in different ways. Every single one of us can make a unique contribution to the church. We are all going to point the world to Jesus in different ways. Now back to Narnia's battle. So in this battle with the White Witch, Aslan wanted Lucy to play the role of healer. Aslan wanted Peter to play the role of attacker. And both of them were crucial to achieve the mission and to survive as the people. They both played different roles, but they mattered. They all gave their gifts, contributed what they could with what they had, exactly as Aslan wanted them to. And church, God has gifted you to make a difference to his people and to his mission. You are gifted to serve the church, and you are gifted to serve God's mission and to point people to Christ. You are not here to be a consumer. God does not want you to be a consumer, but to be a contributor to the people and to the mission. God wants you to give this world more than you take from it. Like, the Holy Spirit's gifts, Paul's point, is they're not even about you. The gifts that God gives us are not about us. They're not meant to make us look good. The gifts we have been given are meant to help people and to make Jesus look good. That's what the gifts are for. And since God has gifted all believers to make a difference, it stands to reason that a believer who's not using their gifts to make a difference is robbing the church, is robbing the mission of God and the people of God of a contribution that God wants them to make, a unique contribution that nobody else with the same personality, the same gifting, the same background could make in the same way. You see, if we don't serve the church and the mission of God, lose out. Not only that, but we actually lose out because we lose out on the joy and the blessing of having contributed as the Holy Spirit gave us purpose to do. When we refuse to use our gifts to make a difference, we rob God's people and God's mission. Sitting on the sidelines is how we waste the Spirit's gifts. Now, from time to time, we absolutely need to rest. There needs to be time for recuperation. This is not about going, going, and going, and going. This is not about earning approval from God. The gospel tells us Jesus has earned all of our approval for us. This is simply about playing our part, about getting to do what God has asked us to do, gifted us to do, called us to do, and what the Holy Spirit wants to empower us to do. God does not want you to overextend yourself. God does not want you to burn out of ministry, but he does want you to make serving his mission and his church a priority. That's what his gifting is for. So is it a priority in your life to serve God's people and God's mission? Now, suppose you're here today and you go, hey, Scott, this is cool, but I'm not really sure what

0: my gifting is. I'm not sure what my spiritual gifts may be. How could I go about discovering those spiritual gifts? Well, there are these great online surveys. You can just Google one. I'm just kidding. Don't Google them. This may sound a little obtuse. Actually, you can Google them. I'm not trying to say there's no value to those. There absolutely is. You just take those with a grain of salt, I guess is all I'm asking. Now, I think the advice, though, that Scripture gives us might sound a bit more obvious, a bit more obtuse, but if you want to discover what your gifts are, serve. You will discover your spiritual gifts by serving. Because as you serve in the ministry and the mission of the church, you're going to start to see what you're good at and what you're not good at. You're going to get a feel for what you're passionate about and what you're gifted for. You're going to get feedback from other people that tells you, hey, you're on the right track. And the Spirit's going to fill you with joy at using your gifts. You're going to learn aspects of what kind of contribution God wants you to be making. Where are you having the greatest impact in the people of God and the mission of God? You're not going to find that out unless you get out there and serve. Now, how do you discover it as you're serving? It's not just go serve and you'll figure it out. I'm going to give you some things. There's four things I want you to consider as you are serving that I think will lead you to figuring out and discovering possibly what your spiritual gifts may be. So as you're serving, consider these four things. First, consider your ability. Consider your ability. You're not going to discover what you're good at apart from serving, so you just got to try stuff. See what you're good at. Maybe you have abilities that you didn't even know about. Maybe you're really good at working with kids, but you didn't know that unless you try. Maybe you find out that you really love facilitating conversation and leading a life group of adults. How are you going to know? You just got to give it a try, give it a shot. Do you have an ability to help with worship or to help with hospitality or keiki or outreach? What are your abilities? Side note, though, just because you have an ability does not mean you don't need to work on that thing. You don't have to work on that gift. For example, let's say some hypothetical person should stand up here and say, I have the gift of preaching, and therefore I do not need to prepare. I have the gift. I'm going to stand up here and just go. That is a train wreck waiting to happen, right? You wouldn't want to do that. That'd be a waste of your time. So just because we have an ability for something does not mean we don't need to develop. So as you are serving and as you're considering your ability, not only are you going to figure out what it is, not only are you going to discover your ability, but you need to develop your ability. I'm constantly looking for, I'm subscribed to preaching blogs and love reading preaching books because I want to get better at this. I have a long ways to go. I want to improve the gifts that God has given me. So as you serve, your abilities, you should discover them and you should develop them because those abilities likely, maybe, tied to a spiritual gift you may have. They may not be, but they may likely be. So the same is also true for your affinities. What do you have an affinity for? What are you passionate about? What gets your heart going? Are you passionate about people worshiping God? Awesome. We'd love to have you on the worship ministry. Do you care about kids learning from an early age that God loves them? If so, come talk to us because we're looking for an early childhood director. There's different ways we can serve. There's different passions we have. Maybe you have a passion that the word of God be understood by people, and you're passionate about helping them apply it in their minds and in their lives. Maybe you're passionate about serving a cause. Maybe it's something for justice in the community. Maybe you have a cause or a heart and affinity to make sure guests are warmly greeted so that they know they are valued and they are warmly welcomed here at International. Maybe that's a passion you have. Maybe you have an affinity for prayer and interceding for others. I think that's an often overlooked one that you may have a passion for. And if so, I want to stir that in you. If you have a passion for prayer, keep praying. Like, pray hard. In the church I grew up in, there were these two women, Ingrid and Gudrun. And these two women had a passion and an affinity for prayer. They spent tons of time on their knees. And to this day, the pastor of that church I grew up in is convinced that these women waged and won spiritual battles in the unseen world that led to conversions and growth for that church for decades.
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3: There's an accident on the H1 downtown in the westbound lanes. It's nearly Lehigh, and traffic is slow all the way from Kahala. Other incidents are gone, but there's still plenty of slow traffic. Looking at driving times, from Wakea Street in Kapolei to the Pali exit downtown, 43 minutes. From California Avenue in Wahiwa, 42. From Haiku Road in Kaneohe, it's 28. From Oneawa Street in Kailua, 30. And from Lunalilo Home Road in Hawaii Kai to downtown, 31 minutes.
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15: Welcome to Living Waters, the radio ministry of God's Life Christian Church that offers the refreshing truth of God's Word, where scriptures are taught without apology or compromise. Join your host, Bishop Bethia, as he shares inspired messages from the Holy Spirit that are not only deeply rooted in biblical truth, but also simple, straightforward, and relatable to your everyday life.

0: Many people who proclaim to know God only pursue a relationship with Him based on what He can do for them. Yes, He's our provider, and we should ask Him to meet our needs. However, God wants more than a relationship of seeking His hand. He wants us to seek His face. When we seek His face, our soul thirsts, and our flesh longs to be in the presence of God. An intimate relationship is our pursuit, not just a relationship based on His provisions. Seeking God's face is not predicated on what He can do for us. It is birthed out of recognizing God's holiness and desiring to be holy as He is holy. Let us continue with this series on holy living with Bishop Bethea. Join him now as he teaches on holy living seeks God's face, not His hand.
1: Today we want to look at an area where a lot of Christians, because of teaching, because of what they've been exposed to about the Bible and church, kind of miss out on this area in their life and truly miss out a lot in their relationship with God. So today we want to look at holy living, seek God's face, not His hand. Most Christians live a relationship with God that seeks His hand, that seek provisions, that seek for Him to do. Whereas a lot of us don't seek His face. Seeking His face means seeking intimate relationship with Him. And so we will see with a few verses of scripture, I'm going to show what God says about seeking Him. Most of you are familiar with the verse of scripture that says, "Seek first the kingdom of God and His righteousness, and all these other things shall be added unto you." However, a lot of people don't put that scripture in the proper context. It says, "Seek first the kingdom of God and His righteousness, then the provisions that you need will be added." But there's something that goes before that. And so we're going to look at that today. In most relationships, in all relationships, in order for it to grow and flourish, there must be a diligent effort made by all parties. In any relationship, all the parties involved, whether it's two people or a group of people, everybody must be playing a part. Why? Because when all parties are not working together towards developing and maintaining a relationship, then there will not be a relationship at all. So everybody that we know, we don't have a relationship with. We know a lot of people and we don't have relationship with them. Even though we may see these people very often, we see them time and time again. You see them on your job. You see them in the church. You see there are people that we have encounters with quite often, but we don't always be working towards a relationship. We are working towards knowing them, but we don't work towards a relationship. So what happens is, it doesn't mean that these encounters, as I said, is purposefully developing a relationship. So when the title of this teaching says to seek God's face, amen, we're not talking about just knowing of Him, but we're talking about seeking to know Him. In Genesis, the Bible says when Adam knew Eve, they conceived. Whenever we seek to know, there will be something intimate coming out of it. And this is what the seeking God's face is all about. It's basically, I would say, seek an intimate relationship with God, not one where He just is your provider. But you want to know Him. You want to know Him. Most of you have been in some type of relationship, and what will turn you off most in anything is when the other person don't seem to have the same interest you have. You ever try to be in a relationship and it's just like, I'm putting everything in, but I don't think you're putting everything in. Well, I believe God says the same thing. He's put everything in. For God so loved the world that He what? Gave His only begotten Son. He so loved. His love came with some actions. Amen. A lot of times we say we love the Lord, but we don't always put no actions with it. So today we are going to be, God is going to request of us to seek his face. Okay. So our reference text is coming today is going to be from 1 Chronicles chapter 16, and that is in your bulletin. Amen. 1 Chronicles chapter 16. We're going to look at verse 10 and 11. Now, look what it says. It says, glory ye in his holy name. Glory ye in his holy name. Holy live and seek God's face, right? It says, let the heart of them rejoice that do what? Seek the Lord. And then in 11th verse, it says, seek the Lord and his strength. Seek his face. How often? Continually seeking the face of the Lord. I will share this with you. Whenever you come to the place that where Holy Spirit gives you the quickening or understanding or whatever to get you from just God is good to God is holy. Most Christians will say God is good all the time and God is good. However, whenever you go to the place to where you say God is holy, holy, holy, and all the time God is holy, then you're seeking his face. Amen. See, God is good. I see him as providing. God is holy. I see him as God Almighty, one that I must reverence, one that I must seek relationship with. Right. And look, the next one is from Hosea, amen, the 10th chapter, verses 12. And what do it say? It says, sow to yourself in righteousness, reap in mercy, break up your fallow ground, for it is time to what? Seek the Lord till he what? Come and rain righteousness upon you. Now, the first one we read in First Chronicles, it says that we are to seek the Lord and his strength, and we are to do that continually. I think a lot of times in our life, when we don't seek him, in other words, when it says, sow to yourself righteousness, reap in mercy, break up what? Your fallow grounds. We all have some fallow grounds, and what fallow grounds mean is that there's things in our life that's competing with our relationship with God. Just simply put, anything that's competing with my relationship, with your relationship with God, is considered fallow ground. These grounds need to be broken so that God can get into that area of our life. Are you understand what I'm saying? And plant himself into that area. And it says, for it is time to seek the Lord till he what? Come and rain righteousness upon you. So then it is time for me, it's time for you to seek the Lord until he rain righteousness upon us. And James, it says that the prayers, the effectual fervent prayers of a righteous man avail it much. In other words, people who are just praying, if you just praying and you're not seeking God's face, if you're not seeking relationship with God, you're just basically going through the motions, having a form of godliness. And God is so merciful that he will provide us with things that we have need of. However, we need to understand why he provide those things. He don't provide those things because our relationship with him is so great. He provide those things so that our relationship with him will get great. Hallelujah. So he does what he does to draw us to him. Amen. So just know that no matter what God does in your life, he has an alternative motive. Just like I said, I have an alternative motive in everything I do. I'm trying to get everybody that I know into heaven. That's my motive. I want you to not say you are a Christian and don't end up in heaven. Amen. But whenever you, glory to God, stand before the Lord, I don't want him to be your judge. I want him to be your father. And that was God's motives as well. He don't want us to just say that we know him. He want know of him. He want us to say that we know him. Amen. Acts the 17th chapter. Amen. And we are going to read verse 22 through 28. Acts 17. Amen. Some of you have the Bible on your tablets, on your phone, on your paper. And those of you who got your Bible, Acts 17. It's an important that you lay eyes on these scriptures when I'm reading them, because it will drive home the part. Remember, We also, when we read the word of God, we want to read it aloud. So we want to see it and then we want to hear it. Amen. We want God's word to go through our eye gates and we want it to go through our ear gates. We want it to go. We want it to get in there. Hallelujah. Amen. In Acts the 17th chapter, and I'm going to read slowly for those of you that are still looking. In the 22nd verse, it says, then Paul stood in the midst of Mars Hill and said, ye men of Athens, I perceive that in all things ye are too superstitious. For as I passed by and beheld your devotion, I found an altar with this inscription, to the unknown God, whom therefore ye ignorantly worship him, declare I unto you. The 24th verse says, God has made the world and all things therein, seeing that he is the Lord of heaven and earth, that he dwell not in temples made with hand, neither is worshipped with hands, with man's hands, as though he need anything, seeing he giveth what? All, to all life and breath and all things. Now, God give everything. Everything. Everything. So this is why we should acknowledge him or seek him. Amen. And then it says in the 26th verse, it says, and has made of one blood all nation of men for to dwell on all the face of the earth, and has determined the time before appointed and the bounds of their habitations. So God see our life like a helicopter over parade. He see us coming into the world. He see us in the world, and he see us going out of the world. So he knows everything that's going in, and he already got the date. See, one thing that we do celebrate is birthdays, but you need to know that God already got a death date, and ain't no changing to it. There ain't no changing to it. When it's my time to go, I don't want you to be asking, Lord, keep him. Because he's already got it planned out. This Calvin, you're going to come in on May 23rd, 19, whatever it is. I'm not ashamed of my age, 56. Amen. And he said, you're going to go out whatever date that is. I don't know what that date that is, but he's already put it in place. Saints, you might as well just begin to rest in the Lord. I'm going to be here as long as God says so. I'm not going before my time. Somebody say hallelujah. Hallelujah. And I'm not going after my time.
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1: Now look what it says in the 27th verse. It says that they should seek the what? That they should what? Seek the Lord if happily they what? Might feel after him and find him, though he what? Be not far from every one of us. He's not far from us. He's right there all the time. Amen. And then it goes on to say in the 28th verse, for in him we live. For in him we live and move and have our being, as certain also of our own poets have said, for we are also his offspring. Now, there is nothing you're going to do in life where God does not give you the ability. We had a brother in the church, very, very, very smart brother. He had a degree, master's degree, in about three or four maths. About three or four different maths. He had a master's degree. As a matter of fact, he was one of the people who on the team that came up with call waiting. And so he would say to me, Pastor, I'm trying to get this understanding of this tithing. And I said, I can't explain that to you. God is going to have to do that. And so he, you know, he was struggling about making a commitment. He was well off. The Lord had blessed him. I mean, he had finances. I consecrated his yacht. I consecrated his new house. He was well off, but he just couldn't understand about seeking God. And so when I explained to him, it's in him we live and move and have our beings. He went to work one day and sat at the computer and didn't know what it was. And this is a person now who sets up networks for every cell phone. He traveled all over the world setting up networks for cell phone companies. He didn't work for every one of them. But he was sitting down looking at a computer and didn't know what it was. And he called me. He said, Pastor, I got a problem. He said, I don't remember nothing. I said, no. He said, I don't remember nothing. He said, I made it to the office, but I can't remember a lot of things. I said, remember this. It's in him you live. It's in him you move. It's in him you have your very existence. And everything you're able to do, it's because of him. All you got to do is say, Lord, I love you. Lord, help me to be who you made me. Now, this brother could do 160 something words in a minute talking to you and typing and don't make no mistakes. And you know what? God restored his understanding just like that. And he said, now I know what the scriptures mean when it says it's in him I live. It's in him I move. It's in him I have my being. You don't want to have that experience. You want to start seeking his face when? Now. Amen. And so not only that, but with the tithing, I said, I can't explain that to you, but I tell you who can. So God visited him one night and I never, ever had to. He never asked me nothing about tithing after that. He and his wife, she was at the time, she was. Now, I need you to know, this couple drove from Washington, D.C., 4.5 hours to church. And after church, drove back to Washington, D.C. She was the head nurse for George Washington University Hospital. But I need you to understand something. Their tithing paid all the church's bill. If nobody else in the church tithed, they did. Theirs paid all of the bills. So I need you to understand. And at the time, just like we were meeting out here, at the time we was meeting in the basement of our house. We didn't have no big fancy building. But God would always send people that even though they look like they don't need God, or need a little church. I say, God, and you pray for this as well. Lord, help the down and outers. That's the ones that's homeless, and help the up and outers. In other words, the down and outers are the people who have nothing and out of God. And then you've got the up and outers who have everything and out of God. So I always say, Lord, send those, the down and outers and the up and outers, so the down and outers can become down and in, and the up and outers can be up and in. And he always would send people that was part of the up and outers to get them in. And he always send people who was part of the down and outers. Amen. And so the point that I'm trying to make in that story is that you need to know without a shadow of a doubt, if God don't quicken you to know something, you know nothing. If God don't give us the ability to move, we don't move. Are you understand what I'm saying? So now we just read that God created everything in heaven and in earth. So this is what I believe Holy Spirit had me to share this message with you is because at some point you need to know the source of everything, not just the source of your needs, but the source of your existence, the source of what caused you to be able to think, remember, to concentrate, to do anything. He is the source. So then I always understood if somebody had something I want, I try to make friendships with them. I try to start a relationship. Y'all know what I'm talking about. If you needed something from somebody and they had it, you try to befriend them or whatever. I came to the conclusion years and years ago, well, God got everything I need. I need to put everything in Him. Are you understand what I'm saying? Because it's in Him that I live, move, have my being, and everything that I created. God will everything that He's created or that I would ever need, He's created it already. And every person that I need favor with, He will give me favor with them. This is why it says, give and it shall be given unto you, shaken down, pressed together, shall I cause men to give into your bosom. In other words, I'm going to touch the heart of men to give to you. Are you understand what I'm saying? And so just keep this in mind, that it's in Him we live and move and have our being, because God is the creator of all things. Our whole life, our very life is in His hand. Our whole life is in His hand. It would greatly benefit us to seek an intimate relationship with Him. If you need to know anybody, you need to know Him. Are you understand what I'm saying? We seek favor with people for different reasons and different things. Is that not true? It would seem that because God created us and everything that we need and will ever need, it would make good sense to seek to have favor with Him. Hallelujah. It would seem that everything about me, I would put into that relationship. And some of you know what I'm talking about. Whenever you make it up in your mind that, Lord, you're my everything and my everything is you, then you notice something. You notice something totally different. Amen. And this is not on your bulletin, but I'm going to read it to you. It's 1 Chronicles 22 and 19. Those of you that's trying to take notes, make a note of this, because what I'm going to do is you just use some scripture to show God beckoning and calling us to seek Him. So if you want to, just make a list of them. If you can't turn to them, make a list of them and do this. Go back and go over those scriptures again and let Holy Spirit speak to you. Amen. And 1 Chronicles, the 22nd chapter and the 19th verse, it says, now set your heart and your soul to seek the Lord your God. Arise, therefore, and build ye the sanctuary of the Lord God, to bring the ark of the covenant of the Lord and the holy vessel of God into the house that is to be built to the name of the Lord.
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2: If you're an east side commuter, not much change. H1 is still bumper to bumper from the Harding Overpass to the Punahou Overpass. From the west side, both freeways are still extra slow after Halawa. The Moanalua is slow all the way over. The H1 is slow when you get on the airport viaduct. And there's a new accident reported on the viaduct near the airport on-ramp. No incidents from the windward side. The trips are typical from Kailua and Kaneohe on all three roads.
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13: Today on Seculo, we have breaking news as the Secretary of Transportation announces a massive crackdown on fraud.
14: Keeping you informed and engaged, now more than ever. 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
13: Welcome to Seculo. Happy Monday to all of you. Will Haynes here, joined by Jordan Seculo in studio. And we got some breaking news this morning from the Secretary of Transportation, as well as the Department of Homeland Security under Secretary Mark Wayne Mullen, announcing a crackdown on fraudulent CDLs, commercial driver's licenses. They are using executive action today to shut down 270 driving schools for commercial driver's licenses. 110 of these driving schools, they called the greatest offenders at granting CDLs, commercial driver's licenses, to illegal immigrants. And the other 160 they're shutting down didn't have the proper space or instructors to be issuing licenses. So you're seeing this all at a time where they say that tens of thousands of illegal commercial driver's licenses were issued under former President Joe Biden's administration. Jordan, this comes at a time where you've seen an uptick in accidents on the interstate system involving illegal aliens that have commercial driver's licenses. It's a safety and security risk in the homeland, and the administration is addressing it today.
15: Yes, they're addressing not only the problem with the places that are, I guess, known amongst these communities to, hey, you might not have your right citizenship work, but we can get you a commercial driver's license, and we can get you a pretty good paying job here as a truck driver. And by the way, a lot of these facilities, it's not going to be too hard to get the license because they don't even have the right people, as you said, Will, to do the testing. They don't have the right space to do the testing either. So they don't they didn't meet their standards. Even if you were a legal American citizen who wanted to get your CDL and you went there and got your license, that license would not have been a place that should have been handing them out at all. And then you tie it to how many people, 95 in just the Yuma sector of Arizona, 95 illegal immigrants with legal CDLs. Now, I say legal CDLs because if they were pulled over and they handed that license over, that was a good CDL license. It may have been, now, where it becomes illegal is it was fraudulently obtained multiple ways. One, they are illegally here in the United States, so they've committed that crime. And you then look back and say what facilities they were receiving these in. Of course, some of the worst, the big numbers, 76 out of California, 6 from New York, and then the remainder were just kind of a smattering of states. And that could have been a few people that got through with false paper, with phony paperwork. We know that that happens. But when you talk about mass scale, when you talk about shutting down 270 driving schools, that's not hey, we didn't look at that paper close enough and that green card close enough and to see it was phony or run it through the right system. And okay, some of those are going to get through, but you're not going to have it on a mass scale like this unless you think no one cares and no one's going to get caught. But here's what really happens, Will. It's not the deliveries that are safe, which who knows how they are, because these guys aren't getting the right training in most of the places. It's that how many Americans have been killed? How many Americans have been paralyzed or you know, put on life support or severely injured with life-threatening injuries because of, one, these schools that had no business giving out the licenses to anyone, and two, illegal immigrants who may not have even been able to speak the language they were being trained and tested in, who could then receive these licenses as well.
13: Folks, we're going to talk about this and a lot more of the work of the ACLJ this hour. Give us a call, 1-800-684-3110, to talk to us on air. 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Go ahead and give us a call, too. What are your thoughts on this? What do you see while you're out there driving? 1-800-684-3110. We know a lot of you have been pointing to this, even calling into this broadcast, pointed to this for a long time. Are you glad to see the administration do something? We'll be right back with more on Seculo.
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15: We've witnessed monumental legal victories from defending the 14th Amendment and protecting our sacred American right to vote, the overturning of Roe versus Wade, and standing up for the religious liberty of our kids and seniors. But even with the many historic wins we've achieved, the battle is far from over. The attacks on our constitutionally protected rights persist. Countless unborn babies remain in jeopardy, and across the globe, innocent Christians are being targeted and killed across this country and around the world. This fight isn't just the ACLJ's, it's all of ours. It belongs to every American who wants to preserve the values and beliefs on which this nation was founded. None of the victories we've won would have been possible without the unwavering support of ACLJ members and ACLJ champions. It's been an honor to fight for you all these years. 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
13: Here, joined in studio by Jordan Seculo. We're seeing a lot of people call in, but if you want to talk about this topic, 1-800-684-3110. 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It's August 31st of our Impact Match, and it is an important day, as important as ever, to support the work of the ACLJ.
15: Yeah, that's right. We're up against a midnight deadline tonight, and if you've been thinking about supporting the work of the ACLJ, this is the time to do it while you can. 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Right now, an ACLJ champion is ready to match your gift dollar for dollar. You go to aclj.org/impact, the final day to do it. It's the final day of the month. The next few hours determine if we have the resources for the fights ahead. What are those fights like? We're fighting for filing in just a few days at the U.S. Supreme Court to defend former Trump attorney John Eastman from disbarment by the political left. So still fighting those cases on election integrity, about to file at the Supreme Court to defend more election integrity, voter ID laws, and election integrity there. We're taking Gavin Newsom to the Supreme Court over his attacks on the churches there. Remember those multi-million dollar fines? We're defending pastors in multiple courts after they were arrested for sharing the gospel. Yes, you heard that right. Arrested for sharing the gospel. All of this again, and we take on new cases, as you know, if you listen to this broadcast regularly, if you're a donor, we're taking on new cases every single day. These are massive fights. They're happening right now. There's all the back-to-school issues as well. As parents, we know this is when it all kicks into gear. It's the last chance to have your gift doubled is today, so you go to aclj.org/impact, and you make that donation today. Your donation will be doubled.
13: So we're going to get back to this topic that we started off with. The Secretary of Transportation, Sean Duffy, today held a press conference. He was joined by Mark Wayne Mullen, the Secretary of Homeland Security, to go over this crackdown on fraud in the CDL industry. And let's go ahead and play bite one for folks. This is the Secretary of Transportation outlaying what they are doing today and why it matters. Bite one.
18: What we are announcing is an emergency executive shutdown of 110 driving schools. So these are driving schools that account for 5,000 of the violations for English proficiency. What I mean by that is you have to speak English to operate a commercial motor vehicle. I didn't create that rule. President Trump didn't create that rule. That rule has been in place for decades. And we have schools that know the rule and still pass people through their school who can't speak the language. And so there's 110 of them through our data analysis that are the greatest offenders. As of today, those schools are shut down.
13: So right there, he's talking about the 110 that are the greatest offenders at giving illegal immigrants CDLs, passing them through. We've seen the tragedies that have happened on the American interstate systems where commercial drivers have ended up hitting passenger vehicles and killing families. Many times these individuals, as you mentioned, there's the proficiency issue. Some of them did not speak English and had failed over 10 times the different testing that they are required, and yet still somehow ended up with a CDL. And then what did they do? They tragically took the lives of American citizens. They also announced a multi-agency operation in Arizona's Yuma sector, where they arrested 95 illegal alien truck drivers earlier this month. All 95 drivers had acquired state-issued CDLs, 76 from California, 6 from New York, and the rest from a handful of other states, according to CBP. Jordan, this is not just a national security issue where Americans are dying, but it's also an economic security issue when jobs are being taken from Americans. Truck driving jobs are very difficult jobs. We know that they are the backbone of the infrastructure and the economy in the United States, but they also are compensated for the grueling hours they put in.
15: Right. I mean, if you're someone who's able to take on those kind of hours and you've got that, you've got the body and the mind that can do that, it can be a great profession. But if, again, you're not being trained properly, or you're not able to speak the language, and or you fail, you know, multiple times, and finally they just pass you through, this is how we get to these numbers. And this is not, again, an attack on the trucking industry. I think what we're starting to see is, why do we see these such huge numbers? And I think it's because we're just tipping the iceberg of people who have CDLs, these commercial licenses to drive 18-wheelers, who have no business having them. And so 2024, they haven't even been able to calculate all of the deaths that happened in 2025 from 18-wheeler accidents. But let's go back to 2024. 5,300 people died. 82% of those were people outside of the truck. So they were in a vehicle that was hit, or they were on the side of the road. They were a motorcycle, pedestrian. So you've got a very small percent of the actual truck drivers in when you're looking at the 100% number, who actually end up getting killed. But 82% of the regular drivers on the highway, and those who are on maybe in a motorcycle, maybe in a bike, even in pedestrian locations, they make up 82% of the fatalities. And that's back in 2024. The numbers in 2025 that are coming together are already at over 4,000, and those are still being put together. So again, this is something that not only affects business, affects our national security, because who's got these licenses? And of course, trafficking that comes in through this as well. You get a CDL license, it makes it a lot easier to start trafficking in humans, trafficking in drugs. The list goes on and on. Weapons. You can get involved with some pretty bad actors. But it also means that you're not, people are getting killed who shouldn't be, by people who are not trained to drive these vehicles. There's a reason why there is a course to drive, to get a CDL license. And this, I feel like it wasn't that kind of a number, but you realize why the Morgan and Morgans of the world can exist and be these giant multi-billion dollar law firms, because thousands of people are getting killed in these incidents a year. And if we can start breaking down how many of them are people who didn't get the right training, who got pushed through these horrendous schools, or had no business getting the license in the first place because they weren't proficient in the English language, or have a green card, or be a U.S. They were illegal immigrants. So they were someone who should not even be in the United States working in any way. They shouldn't even be here.
13: Let's go ahead and take a phone call on this. And once again, the Secretary of the Treasury also put on X, this is just the beginning. So we can assume that this is the beginning of the crackdown and that more will happen. I think a lot of people are wanting that. Let's go ahead and take Jay calling on line one from Kentucky. Jay, you're on Seculo.
19: Hey, how you doing?
13: Doing well. Go ahead.
19: Hey, there's a common denominator here. I'm wondering, when is Duffy going to go after the people issuing these licenses? These are, I would guarantee, because I know from living in my state, these offices are populated by Democrats. And in this state, they were selling driver's licenses to people who didn't have to pass the test, couldn't speak English, couldn't write English, for $200 a piece.
13: Jay, so, I know exactly.

0: always see the loopholes that get people into situations like this. It's not surprising that California has the highest issuance rate. It has the most high population. But what is surprising is they're the ones that want all the government control in Sacramento. Right. They're the ones that want all of this. But instead of doing the actual things of government, of making sure that only the right people that should be licensed get licensed, you're seeing that that has the biggest amount of loopholes for people to get licensed. I also think these schools are the first step, and as he says, there's more to come. I do think that they are going to start cracking down on offices within states.
1: Yeah.
0: That once that individual has the paperwork, that they pass the test from a private school that goes on to the government and gets issued the license, where are the check and balance there that didn't catch how much fraud is going forward? That is also, it's a big question that hopefully we'll find out here soon.
1: Yeah, I mean, I think one of those things you have to look at is, again, why on earth is it this widespread? You know, why did 110 of these companies feel like they could get away with this? I mean, 110, and then another that were just giving out driver's license to illegal immigrants. I mean, and then another 160 who were running schools that wouldn't meet the safety standards of any kind of check, safety check. So who were they paying off? Because you would imagine these schools have to get have to be, you know, recertified by the state, to, or even by a federal agency, maybe NTSB. And so you have to look at that too, at the local level of the federal government, is what was going on where these schools were getting, you know, check marks to continue to give out the training for these people to give out the CDLs. And is that why we have such a high rate of fatality in the United States on our roads when it comes to 18-wheelers? Because it's both happening at the drivers that shouldn't have the licenses and the places that shouldn't be giving the licenses out.
0: Folks, when we come back, we have an update on our fight to free Pastor Saw from China. We'll be right back.
2: We've witnessed monumental legal victories from defending the 14th Amendment and protecting our sacred American right to vote, the overturning of Roe v. Wade, and standing up for the religious liberty of our kids and seniors. But even with the many historic wins we've achieved, the battle is far from over. The attacks on our constitutionally protected rights persist. Countless unborn babies remain in jeopardy, and across the globe, innocent Christians are being targeted and killed across this country and around the world. This fight isn't just the ACLJ's, it's all of ours. 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
0: To Seculo, Will Haynes in studio, joined by Jordan Seculo as well as CC Heil, senior counsel here at the ACLJ. We've been talking about our fight to get Pastor Saw freed from China, brought back home to the United States as he battles terminal cancer. And we asked a lot of you to sign our petition with the letter going to President Trump, going to the Secretary of State's office, as well as going to officials from China, hoping to raise this as an issue before Xi Jinping comes to the United States. We are happy to report that the State Department as well as the White House have received it. We're going to talk to CeCe about this. But

0: this is what your signatures look like. Now, Cece is more eco-friendly than some of us. I would, because it is front and back for all the signatures of the names. I would have made it twice as big, but she saved on shipping cost as well as paper, so we can thank her for that. But this is impressive. This is going to the White House. This is going to the State Department, and we're attempting to get it to Chinese officials as well to hopefully get Pastor Saw home.
1: Yeah, and this goes to show, again, we have so many people that say all the time, you know, I signed that petition, what does it do? And you can see it right there. We actually, not only are we able to say, you know, on behalf of almost 340,000 individuals that want Pastor Saw to come home, we can actually show those. And I think that's impressive because a lot of times you can just read a number and gloss over it. But we wanted to print those out, every single name. Almost 340,000 of you signed this petition, and your names went to President Trump and to Secretary Rubio so that they, you know, don't just pass it. They are like, wow, there are 340,000 people that care about Pastor Saw coming home. And that is impressive. And that makes them pause. So it's not just the ACLJ that's asking. It's, again, on behalf of 340,000 of you that signed this petition. So I want to thank you all for doing that. And we're very happy that, you know, to say that the White House and the State Department received our letters. And then we've also bolstered that with people within the State Department and the administration making sure that those letters are seen. Now, like you said, with the President Xi letter, that was rejected. But we also have other avenues to get it to him as well. So we're very hopeful. We're very hopeful because, like we've said over and over and over, this is an easy win for the administration. It's another victory for President Trump to, you know, have in his long list of victories of getting Americans back home. And also, it's a win for President Xi because, once again, it'll show, just like his release of Pastor Jin, that he cares. He's compassionate. He cares about human rights, and he cares about the rule of law. And under China's own law, our client, Pastor Saw, who is a lawful permanent resident of the United States for almost 40 years, he is able, under their own law, to come back. And now that he has been diagnosed with stage 4 cancer, he needs to get back home immediately, immediately. Before President Xi comes here on September 24th and meets with President Trump, we have asked, just make this right. Let him come home. Let him see his family. Let him meet his new grandson that he's never met. Let him get the treatment, the cancer treatment that he needs.
0: And Jordan, this, obviously we've been mentioning, is the final day of our impact match. This is an impact. Yeah. Those of you that support the work of the ACLJ, whether it be through your financial support, whether it be through supporting us by signing petitions, standing alongside of those that we are fighting for, this is an impact. This is what it means when you support the work of the ACLJ. This fight isn't over. We can also amend this. We can add to this. You can still go and sign this petition, and hopefully we won't need to use your extra names, but right, we may have to. And I think when you make the impact, today is an important
2: thing. Yes, I say why you go to aclj.org/impact and make that donation if you can, because it's doubled today, and this is the final day of that. So it's, again, aclj.org/impact. You'll see stories all the time. Oh, there was a petition of 20,000 people in D.C., and like that was a lot. This is getting close to how many?
0: It's over almost 340,000 names in this packet.
2: This is what the ACLJ and all of us can do when we unite. 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So we need all of you to go to aclj.org/impact and make that donation. But it doesn't cost you a donation to sign a petition, and we always make that clear. So if you're in a financial situation where a donation is not something you can do, you can still make a huge impact, because again, you'll see in local newspapers, oh, 5,000 people signed on to do this. This is almost 340,000 Americans who have signed on to do it, and they're all, again, ACLJ supporters who are saying, bring this person home, this persecuted Christian home to their family. And they're doing it when they know it's tough, a tough ask to the Chinese government, and yet they signed on. And that is just, again, an example of just one of our petitions. But it shows you the size, it shows you the scope, and it shows you what you can do when we come together and unite around a common cause. So we talk about impact a lot. this last month. This is Impact. Donations are Impact, and that's why you can double your donation this month. It's a huge impact, but so are putting your name onto paper.
0: Well, and I think it also shows that at the ACLJ, we not only fight for the First Amendment right of all of the clients and all of Americans, whether it be your freedom of speech, your freedom of religion, but we also practice our First Amendment rights. This is petitioning the government for redress of grievances. This is sending a petition. So when you sign on, you can actively use your First Amendment rights through the work of the ACLJ. Also, donating to the ACLJ, that is using your First Amendment rights. It's putting it to practice. It's not just wanting to make sure that everyone's right is protected. It's also exercising that right so that it doesn't get taken away.
1: Yeah, that's right. And again, this is Pastor Saw. If you don't know the story, he is a lawful permanent resident of the United States. And he was just, you know, living out his faith in China and doing some humanitarian work along the Chinese-Burma border when he was targeted and arrested. And he served a full 7-year sentence, complete full 7-year sentence. And then once he was released, instead of being allowed to come home to the United States to his family, they then start enforcing an administrative law that is keeping him there. And they can keep him there without a passport is basically how they're doing it. They're not issuing him a passport. They can do that for 6 months to 3 years after he was released. So actually, September of 2024, he was eligible under their own law for a passport. All we're asking is just enforce your law. You can issue him a passport. Let him come home.
0: Folks, once again, we're talking about impact. This is the end of our impact match. But it's not the end of your ability to support the work of the ACLJ. This is the final day, though. We have a midnight deadline tonight. So if you've been thinking about supporting the ACLJ, and whether it be this story of wanting to bring Pastor Saw home and seeing the wonderful impact so many other ACLJ members have already made through signing that petition, now's the time. Go to aclj.org/impact. 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But we've got that midnight deadline. And I will say, the ACLJ members and champions have shown up this month. We are very blessed by those of you that have decided that now is the time to support the work and make an impact on this world. But you still have time if you haven't yet. 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We'll be right back. 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
0: 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If you have your sermon notes, you can take a look. I want to read the front part together. It won't be on the screen. And called it Church in Community. We'll explain the in a little bit as we get into the passage in 1 Corinthians chapter 1. Just want to read the first verse of 1 Corinthians 1:25, because you'll see a contrast between the world and God's community, what he calls the church. And as we look at this whole new season, we want to grow in the grace of the Lord, and we want to grow as his community and what that means biblically. So let's read together 1 Corinthians 1:25. It says, "The foolishness of God is wiser than man's wisdom, and the weakness of God is stronger than man's strength." Notice there's a choice here. Are you going to trust in man's wisdom, or are you going to trust in God's wisdom? Because it says even the most foolish thing God could say is wiser than anything you'll find in this world. And you will be tugged in your heart in terms of the choice of how we seek to build community together. Let's read the next verse. It's verse 30 and 31. "You are in Christ Jesus, who has become for us wisdom from God, that is, our righteousness, holiness, and redemption. Therefore, as it is written, let him who boasts, boast in the Lord." I have three pictures for you, and they're from our trip. Thank you. Thank you for your prayers. And I especially want to thank Pastors John and Kyle and Kendall for just covering everything while I was gone. And so many of you who really pitched in. Thank you. Thank you for that. Can we thank them? They're amazing. We have wonderful, wonderful leaders. And our worship team and our tech team, we thank you as well. So many people that pour out for the Lord Jesus. Three pictures. And the first is of a sunrise. And we have this piece of property on a lake called Lake Utopia. It's north of Maine. And this is a sunrise. I like sunrises a lot more than sunsets, because sunrises speak of a whole new day of promise. And if you wake up early and it's still dark, you're looking forward to when the sun comes up and it brings the warmth, and it was cold where we were and it brings the light. And I believe for each of us, God has something for us that is new beginning, new grace. The Bible says that the love of the Lord, the grace of the Lord, the mercy of the Lord is new every morning. And regardless of whatever you come with today, God has new grace and new mercy for you today. So that's what I always think of sunrises. Second one is of something old, and these are my boots. And these boots have seen better days. These were the most expensive, best boots you could get. They were work boots. They're used by professional fishermen. They're good to minus 40 degrees in the weather. And I've worn these boots for years. They were given to me by a friend who's a fisherman. But I have three miles of property line that I have to clear and cut trail. And so in the morning before the family would wake up, I would go out and I would put on my boots and my splash pants, because the forest is often wet. But these boots, the bottoms blew out of them about a mile out. And so I found myself barefoot working in the woods. Which is not something you want to do, by the way. But thinking, you know, as we get older, it's tough. Whether you're going from 11 to 12, like my granddaughter, or whether you're going from 16 to 17, or whether you're going from 70 to 80, or whatever it is, it's tough. Things wear out. And old things have to be replaced in our lives. And so today, not only do we have the promise of God doing new things, but I think we'll be challenged in the next few months of getting rid of some old stuff that's no longer needed. And then the third picture is one of my granddaughter. This is my 60-year-old boat. It's my little Boston Whaler. And she wanted to go fishing, and her thing was, "Grandpapa, I want to catch a fish." Now, that is a hard task if you're a grandpapa. But praise God, I was so grateful she caught two, and we got to keep them and eat them. So this is Ada. But you know, last year she was afraid to step into the boat because it can be scary going into something new. But I said, Ada, you want to catch a fish, you got to step in the boat. And so she stepped in the boat and she loved it so much she ended up driving the boat. But for all of us, I believe that as we look to the Word of God, God is asking us to step into some new things that may actually mean stepping over your fears. Jesus talks about being fishers of men. For some of you, I think the Lord wants to stretch you and to stretch us together as a church as we seek how we can grow into community. But it will take those steps that may be a little intimidating and that may push you backward. But remember, there is in the Lord the promise, and there's lots of good blessing that He has for us. So let's open the Word of God to 1 Corinthians chapter 1. We're going to be looking at 1 Corinthians these next few months as how we can build community as a church, and as we look at some very foundational things that are no longer taken for granted in our communities and in our homes. So 1 Corinthians chapter 1. Paul, called to be an apostle of Christ Jesus by the will of God, and our brother Sosthenes. Sosthenes was beaten for his faith in Corinth in Acts 18, if it's the same Sosthenes we have in Acts. To the church of God in Corinth, to those sanctified in Christ Jesus and called to be holy, together with all those everywhere who call on the name of our Lord Jesus Christ, their Lord and ours. Can you read with me? Grace and peace to you from God our Father and the Lord Jesus Christ. You will see in every verse of the first 10 verses of 1 Corinthians reference to Jesus, and usually the Lord Jesus Christ. I think Paul wants to make it very clear that when we're talking about a community, when we're talking about a church, we want to be talking about Jesus. Because everything that we are, everything that we have and hope to be, is rooted in our fellowship, in our relationship with the Lord Jesus. Now, there are three words that he uses. He says, Lord. Can we say Lord? And it's usually capitalized in most of your translations in your Bibles, capital L, capital O, R, and D, because it refers to the name of Yahweh or Jehovah. And when we talk about Jesus as Lord, it is that Jesus is the Son of God, and Jesus is deity, and he holds complete and absolute claim over our lives. But then we have the name Jesus. And that was the name that was given him by Mary and Joseph from the angel and recommendation of God, that you will call him Jesus. And that's the Greek form of Joshua, which means God saves. And reminding us that Jesus is like us. He's come into our world. He's faced every temptation you and I will ever face. But then the third one is Christ. And Christ is the Greek word for Messiah. And Messiah means anointed one, or the one that God was promised to send as our deliverer and as our redeemer. So when we combine those, that's quite a feast. We have the Lord, we have Jesus, and we have Christ. And he is calling us into a relationship with our amazing God who comes to us and wants to have fellowship together with us. And so this community that God has built and is building is one that is centered in our relationship with Jesus. Now, why do I say that? Because many of us seek to have community in other kinds of places and ways. We seek it in sports teams, and we seek it in gyms, and we seek it in kinds of common activities and ministries and in ethnic groups. This is the Okinawan weekend, right, where all of the focus on, I mean, we seek community in all kinds of different areas. But there is one that overrides all of that, And that is the Lord Jesus Christ, a community in his name. Because all these other communities, even your families, even whatever other components you have where you join and you gather together with other people, they will be temporary and they will pass. But the community that is based in the Lord Jesus Christ is eternal and will last forever. I went to my first reunion 45 years ago. I graduated from Bible school. And so Trish and I were asked to speak at it. And it's remarkable that people I haven't seen for 45 years said, "John, we've been praying for you. We prayed for you when you were on the mission field. We're praying for you as you led and pastored different churches. We're praying for you now in Hawaii." Isn't that an amazing community? It doesn't die with time. When Jesus is at the center, it stays alive and vibrant and even transports us into the promise of heaven itself, where we have that taste now and here. So this community begins in a relationship with Jesus. And so many people want community, and they want to be belong and have a place where they're known and can know others and be loved. But the community that Scripture talks about is one that begins with a fellowship with Jesus and a relationship with him. In our last service, I was asked a question: what's the difference between knowing about God and people who know about the truth of Scripture, but they may not have a relationship with Christ? And you may know about Jesus today, and you may be listening online, and you may be hearing this in other contexts, and you may know about Jesus, but God wants us to have a relationship with Jesus. He calls that fellowship. And so our communion, and we come to the communion table today, is in this close relationship with the Lord. And when we have a relationship with the Lord, we also have a relationship with his family, with his people. And that's what we are calling community today. So it's a community of Christ. You'll notice that God does the initiative, and he calls us out. He says to the church of God in Corinth. Now that's a contradiction. Corinth, you got to combine Vegas with LA and New York, and you get Corinth. They used to have this word in Greek, and it was to Corinthianize. In other words, if you wanted to really corrupt and pollute someone, you called them a Corinthian. They were always shown as the ones who were drunkards and party animals, but they were rich, they were prosperous, they were at a really key center of trade, they had military, and they had all kinds of temples and religions, and the biggest one was to Aphrodite. 1,000 active temple prostitutes for people to come and worship Aphrodite. Corinth was not the kind of place you want to plant a church. To the church in Corinth, and I've traveled literally from coast to coast in the last month, and talking to people in airplanes and little cities and in big cities and in villages, in boats and in the woods, it's amazing. People are seeing this dark cloud covering our nation and covering the morality of what is happening around us. And there is this contrast of saying, God, how are we going to get through this time? What is happening? And part of what is happening is a desire of some in our nation to create community without God. And that's called communism. It's called socialism. And what communism tries to do, and I know because I've lived in Albania, I helped write the Constitution of Religious Freedom there. And what they try to do is they try to imitate the community that it can only happen in Christ and say, we can create a community in the world where there is all of these good things and everything happen. But Scripture is very, very clear. Community is first founded in a relationship with Jesus and then in those who know him. And through that, the blessing of God comes. We'll come back to that perhaps in a little while. So Christ is initiating this community, and he calls us. He calls us to be holy. And this holiness, it means the same word as sanctified. It is a gift from God. We are given the gift of His righteousness, His holiness, regardless of our sin, and that's through His blood on the cross. And we are called and declared holy. Now, this is pretty interesting, because there are a lot of problems you're going to see later on in Corinth. But Paul saw them through the lens of the work of Jesus on the cross as being holy. And that our calling is not only to receive His holiness, but then to live that out together in a community and help each other to live that out under Christ. We are becoming like Christ, but we are very, very different. When it says you're called to be holy, that means you're called to be completely different from the world. Okay? So you're called to be different from what the world is like, and you're different because you are like Jesus. Okay? So, called to be holy, but those who are called to be holy call on the name of Jesus our Lord. Now, you're going to notice this whole emphasis on the word call. Paul was called to be an apostle. As a church, we are called to be holy. And then, as God has called us and we respond to His call, we call back to Him. You ever had problems that doctors couldn't fix? That self-help books couldn't fix? That friends couldn't fix? And that you knew that you had to call out to God because it was a God-sized problem and only God can fix? Well, God calls us to Himself so that then we will learn that we can call back to Him with our needs. Now, one of the challenges of being parents is gathering the community, the family, together. So I have an incredible wife. What other wife would go on a vacation where you have to cook over a wood fire outside, whether it's raining or not? You have to have an outhouse. There's no plumbing and there's no electricity. My wife is a saint. I mean, we're all called saints, but it's amazing. But so by the time I get up in the morning and I do my chores, I clean out the outhouse and I get the water ready and I build the fire and then I go out and work and then come back and then Trish makes breakfast. But when it's breakfast time, the problem is gathering everyone, right? I mean, you have this incredible breakfast all made, French toast, or you have pancakes or whatever she's made, and she's done it. But then you say, hey, Ada, time for breakfast. Hey, Charlotte, come. Hey, Ben. Hey, Matt and Kelly. Hey, Daniel, all come. It's breakfast time. And you hear these grunts, right? Gathering the people is the hardest thing you will ever do. That's why the Lord calls Himself a shepherd. 90% of the work you will do as a Christian, as a leader, will be in gathering. We've talked about Ohana groups. The time isn't in prepping for what you do in your actual time together. The time is in chasing down people and encouraging them and saying, hey, time to get up. God has some good stuff for it. Come and join us together. That's why at the very heart of the Christian church, community is the Lord's table. God's inviting us to breakfast. And He says, come. I've shed my blood for you. I've broken my body for you. I've died on the cross for you so that now you can walk in holiness and in the joy of what I bring. And this invitation to have fellowship with Him and with each other is there. But He is calling us constantly and bringing us in. So this is my question. Are you someone who's quick to run to the table or you're a plotter and slow to get there? It was funny. We found a solution. To get Ada up, we said, Ada's 11. My granddaughter said, okay, Ada, if they're not up by 10, then we give you permission to go bang on the treehouse door and you can go wake up Ben. And if he doesn't get up, you can go jump on him. Okay? So there's always these incentives, but the work is getting us together. If we're together, we win. The work is always in the gathering. Always, and it never stops, no matter what ministry or area you're involved in. And so we are called to be holy, set apart, gathered, and church literally means the called out ones, the ecclesia, called out. It was used in secular terms, and Jesus used it to describe called out from the world to serve Him. But then we in turn realize, Lord, we can't do this. This is bigger than us. And we call on the name of the Lord, who provides and who helps. Amen? Okay, so DNA. We want to look at what is the DNA of a community. What is the DNA of Christ's community of the church? And so we look at verse 2 and 3. It says in verse 3, grace and peace to you. Can we say that together? Grace and peace to you from God our Father and the Lord Jesus Christ. There we see it again. And so this is the DNA. Try it again. Grace and peace to you from God our Father and the Lord Jesus Christ. Now, this is, as you come to church, something that you can share. Grace is showing unmerited kindness. I have no reason to talk to the person beside me. Well, that's grace. You don't have a reason to talk to them except that they're important to God and you're going to be kind. And that's how the kingdom of God works. God doesn't come to us because of our merits. He comes to us in his grace and in his love. That's why I love the sunrise, because there's new grace every morning in Jesus. Regardless of what you've come with today, there is grace in the name of Jesus for you. So we're going to practice this right now, because as a community, you are here not only to receive the grace and peace of Jesus, but to give the grace and peace of Jesus. And if you don't give it, who's going to give it? If you don't share it with the person around you, who's going to tell them? Grace and peace, leave it to the pastor. Ah, that's not nearly as good as the person right beside you. So take a minute right now. You're going to have to turn, look at someone. This may be stepping into the boat for you. This may be a little fearful. This may be a little rocky, but we want you to try it and just say, hey, grace and peace to you in the name of Jesus. Can we do that just for a minute? Grace and peace to you in the name of Jesus. Grace and peace to you in the name of Jesus. Amen. Thank you for doing that. Now, grace always comes first, the undeserved kindness. But the peace, if you want peace, peace follows grace. And peace here is not just an absence of war. We're facing all kinds of war and conflict in the world. But peace here is the filling up of the life of Jesus. It's filling you up to overflow. It's not just one or two fish, it's a whole boatload of fish, okay? It's not just a couple of lychee. It's your whole basket's full of lychee and all that you want. It is the overflow of the goodness of God in your life when Jesus is present. And it comes because Jesus is there. And in the midst of the hardship, all of us, this world is bleeding and is aching. And Jesus comes bringing grace and peace. And he comes doing that very personally in his presence. And in community, we now give this grace and peace from Jesus to each other and let that emanate from us. And that is the DNA of the church. Recall our property, Isaiah 40, for lots of reasons. But when I'm there, one of the things, I'm an introvert, I just need time alone with the Lord. And it is remarkable to look up at the creation of what God has made in the stars, and you see shooting stars, and to look at the moon shining on the lake, and to look at dragonflies. We have dragonflies here. You've seen dragons. They're incredible friends. I mean, they come and eat the mosquitoes around you. They are remarkable. We had a whole family of hummingbirds, and these little hummingbirds. And hummingbirds can fly backwards and forward, and they're like giant bumblebees, incredible. Then we have bats. We're losing all our bats in Hawaii. But bats, have you ever seen? An F-22 can't turn like a bat. It's incredible, the dexterity of what God has made. And you go, whoa, God, what you've made is so amazingly above and beyond our comprehension. And God wants to awe us and give us that awe so that we are aware that we call out to him. And that in calling out, we receive that grace and peace. And then we have that to share with each other. And so this is the DNA of what the church is. But then we have thanksgiving for each other. Now Paul says in verse 4, I always thank God for you because of his grace given you in Christ Jesus.
2: 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We are committed to loving God, loving people.

0: contest of physical strength. That's a contest of wills. And if you don't think it's real, you haven't been around a toddler lately. Well, angels are just as real as any being in this world that we live in. They simply represent another dimension. They're not less real. They're not less powerful. I assure you, from a biblical perspective, that angels affect your existence. There is no Jesus narrative without the involvement of the angels. And you and I will not flourish through the end of this age without angelic involvement on our behalf. So if you come from a tradition where you say, well, we just didn't talk about that, or me and my people, we don't believe in that, I would invite you into a broader tradition, a biblical one. We're all learning and growing, myself included. Look at 1 Peter chapter 3 and verse 22. It says, Jesus, who's gone into the heavens and is at God's right hand with angels, authorities, and powers in submission to him. Peter, the fisherman that Jesus recruited, that spent 3 years with him, that watched him suffocate on a cross, that saw him post-resurrection, that preached the message, delivered the message on the day of Pentecost, that was sent to Cornelius's house to welcome the non-Jewish community into the Jesus narrative as that story was unfolding. Peter says to us, the angels are subjected to Jesus. So if you don't believe in angels, you're choosing to stand apart from the disciples that Jesus trained and from our Lord himself. In Matthew chapter 16 and verse 24, Jesus, he said, what good will it be for a man if he gains the whole world and yet forfeits his soul? Or what can a man give in exchange for his soul? For the Son of Man is going to come in his Father's glory with his angels. And he'll reward each person according to what he's done. Jesus is coming back. I like the phrasing, it's with his angels. There's a recognition of the role that angels play that is consistent throughout Jesus' ministry. When he's arrested in Gethsemane and they want to fight, his friend wants to fight for him. He said, we're not going to fight here. If I wanted to fight, I could call legions of angels. And what's implied is they're a whole lot more effective defense system than you are, Peter. When Jesus faced the temptation in the wilderness after his baptism, tempted by Satan, it says when he was finished with that tempting, an angel came and ministered to him. Time and again, we see the interaction of the angels enabling Jesus to complete his assignment. Not diminishing his divinity, not diminishing his strength or who he was, but opening for us the imagination that there are spiritual beings at work on our behalf. The Bible says that angels are ministering spirits sent forth into the earth on our behalf. In fact, we're encouraged to practice hospitality, the Bible says in Hebrews, because in so doing, we might entertain angels and not know it. See, angels don't give you a business card that says heavenly being. The overwhelming majority of your angelic activity, it'll look like a person. You'll think you've just interacted with a person. There have been a handful of times in my life where after the fact, sometimes in the hours after, sometimes in the days after, when I reflect back, I go, you know, that seemed more supernatural to me than just another person. No, I didn't get a signed card. I didn't get a text message the next day with a big, you know, smiley face. You're welcome, angel. But angels are a part of our journey, and our hearts have to be open to that. We simply don't have the tools to perceive them all the time. Occasionally, God pulls back the curtain.
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14: From the Mauna Media News Center, I'm Chaz Ontai. Weather officials say Tropical Storm Lowell could become a hurricane but poses no threat to Hawaii. Lowell had winds of 50 miles per hour, about 900 miles east-southeast of Hilo as of last night. Forecasters expect the storm to become a hurricane by tonight or Tuesday. Lowell is moving west at 12 miles per hour and should pass south of Hawaii later this week. And Senator Brian Schatz is meeting with local leaders to expand Native Hawaiian housing access. The roundtable was focused on development, partnerships, and policies that could increase affordable housing. The Department of Hawaiian Homelands has tens of thousands of applicants awaiting residential leases. Schatz and Alaska Senator Lisa Murkowski introduced legislation this year to modernize federal Native housing programs. 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Mostly sunny and breezy today. Highs in the upper 80s.
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16: You've heard the saying, you are what you eat. There's an equally true expression about the mind. 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
13: And that's exactly true, isn't it? As you think about things, you become what you think about. And if you want to move in a new direction, you have to change your mind about what's happening. And I hope you've listened carefully to what we've said so far from this proverb in Proverb 23, verse 7. I hope you will stay with us as we finish up our discussions today on you're not what you think you are, but what you think you are. This is the last day in the month of August and the last time I'll be able to tell you about our resource for the month. We'll have a brand new resource tomorrow, but today you can still get your copy of God's Heart for Israel. Oh, do I want you to have this book. I hope you will make it possible to have this book in your home and to read it carefully and make sure you're lined up the way you should be when it comes to this nation, which is the apple of God's eye. This nation is God's nation. These are God's people. And we need to be careful that we don't get on the wrong side of Israel. We may not like everything that's gone down over there, and surely it's not perfect, like any nation's not perfect. But the Bible gives us pretty clear direction about how we should line up with Israel, and I've written about it in this book, and I want you to have it. It's yours for the asking when you send a gift of any size today. This is the last day this book will be available in this way, and we want to make sure you have your copy, so be sure and ask for it when you send your gift today. We are talking about how we think. And what does the Bible say about that? The Bible has a lot to say about our mind. The Bible tells us that we are to seek to have the mind of Christ. Proverbs says, let this mind be in you, which was also in Christ Jesus. Do we have the mind of Christ? Are we developing the right kind of thinking? Here's more of that from the book of Proverbs as we take part two of You Are Not What You Think You Are, but What You Think You Are.
17: Benjamin Warfield, who was a great scholar who taught for 34 years at Princeton Seminary, he pleaded with his students never to exchange the mind for the heart or the heart for the mind. This is the greatest statement I've ever read about this controversy. He said, sometimes we hear it said that 10 minutes on your knees will give you a truer, deeper, more operative knowledge of God than 10 hours over your books. Why should you turn from God when you turn to your books, or feel that you must turn from your books in order to turn to God? Put your heart into your studies. Do not merely occupy your mind with them, but put your heart into them. They will bring you daily and hourly into the very presence of God. What a great instruction for students. The Bible says that when we study, we should put our heart into it. And when we worship, we should put our mind into it, that we should not play this game of the dichotomy which says it's the heart versus the mind. It's both. Listen again to the commandment. You shall love the Lord your God with all your heart and soul and mind. In other words, with all that you are, you're to love the Lord your God. That's the priority of a devoted mind. But then there's the priority of a dedicated mind. Did you ever read these verses from Philippians and Corinthians? Philippians 2, 5, let this mind be in you, which was also in Christ Jesus. Or, who has known the mind of the Lord that he may instruct him, but we have the mind of Christ. To have the mind of Christ does not mean that we are infallible and we start playing God. To have the mind of Christ means to look at life through the Savior's point of view. Looking at life through his values and the desires in his mind. It means to think God's thoughts and not think as the world thinks. Now stop again and think with me about the power of your mind. The dizzying potential of the human mind reaches its apex in the possibility of possessing the mind of Christ through the ministry of the Holy Spirit. A possibility affirmed by Paul when he said, "We have the mind of Christ." No computer will ever be able to think God's thoughts, nor will any device ever be able to know the heart of God or do his works, but the mystery which resides between our ears has this capacity. It was created for this very purpose, to have the mind of Christ, a dedicated mind. What about the third one, the priority of a disciplined mind? 1 Peter 1:13. Therefore, gird up the loins of your mind, and be sober, and rest your hope fully upon the grace that is to be brought to you at the revelation of Jesus Christ. And 2 Corinthians 10:5 puts it this way, casting down arguments and every high thing that exalts itself against the knowledge of God, bring every thought into captivity to the obedience of Christ. The disciplined mind. First of all, 1 Peter says we're to gird up the loins of our minds. When soldiers would go to war, they would take their long flowing robes and tuck their robes into the belt that went around them so that the robe wouldn't get in the way of their ability to move quickly in the battle. And Peter uses that to give us a picture of how we're to deal with our minds. It all is about focus. We're to get rid of the extraneous things, the things that get in our way, and focus our minds. Be proactive about the use of your mind. Don't be just kind of mindless, just letting whatever happen. But remember, the screen of your mind is totally under your control, and there are choices you can make. And the Bible says you're to bring every thought into captivity unto Christ. That seems like an unreasonable and impossible task. But let us not be discouraged by the fact that it is a goal that is very high, but let it motivate us to say that as much as it's possible for me, I'm going to have a controlling interest in what crosses my mind. I'm not going to feed my mind with things that will be destructive to me or will not be positive or beneficial to me. Oswald Chambers wrote, "God will not make me think like Jesus. I have to do it by myself. I have to bring every thought into captivity to the obedience of Christ." Now, let me just stop for a moment and say, in this culture, when we are bombarded by so many impulses from so many different places, this is much more difficult than it's ever been in any culture in the history of the world. And it is not something that will happen naturally. It will take action on our part, discipline on our part. I don't know if you remember this. When I was growing up, this really dates me, but I remember when television kind of came along. My father was a pastor. My father was really concerned about TV, even though the one we had was so small, you had to be almost sitting right on top of it to see it, and it was all fuzzy. I remember that. Every time a commercial came on, especially if it was a beer commercial or a cigarette commercial, my father would get up and either turn the channel or turn the volume down. We didn't have remote controls back then. But as time went along and things got a little bit more relaxed, we who were the children, we became the remote controls. Dad would say, "Turn that off. Turn that off. Come on, turn it off." He didn't want that stuff going through our mind. He didn't want us to be impacted by the commercials that were on TV that he thought could be hurtful to us. Now, how many of you know we've come a long way from that? I mean, the commercials we got on TV right now are not fit for anybody to see, some of them, let alone children. I've always been impressed with my kids. We have them at our house a lot, and I never have talked to them about this, but they are so protective over what our grandchildren are allowed to watch on TV. And sometimes I'm watching a mystery or something and they'll come in and Donna will say, "You gotta turn that off. We don't want kids to be watching mysteries at their age." That's kind of a picture of how we have to function with our minds, isn't it? We have to decide, you know, obviously the internet is a real big problem today. You'd be better off not to have the internet than to be brought into some of the filth that is available on the internet. You'd be better off, if that's an issue with you, just to disconnect it and say, "I don't need it." But what the Bible is saying is that if we're going to have a mind that's devoted to God, it's going to have some discipline behind it. You can't just float along and let stuff happen. You got to stop and say, "This mind that I have, that God has given me, is the most incredible thing that he's given me beside my salvation. And it is worth spending some moments and thoughts about how you're going to program that mind as you go forward." The priority of a disciplined mind. Notice number 4, the priority of a determined mind. Colossians 3:2. "Set your mind," says, "on things above, not on things on the earth." This is just a further development of the previous principle. We discipline our minds by an act of determination. We have the power to set our minds. We train our minds to think Christianly. And in many instances, we can determine not only what enters our mind, but what is not allowed to enter our mind. Thinking Christianly is more than just that. Thinking Christianly is the substance and spirit of what it means for the follower of Christ to grow in the mind of Christ. Think about this for a moment. Isn't it absurd to affirm that Jesus Christ is the Lord of all, that he's Alpha and Omega, our creator, our redeemer, our judge, the source and guide and goal of all there is, and then not allowing him to be Lord over our minds and our thinking? We as evangelicals, we get all excited about all the new things in the gospel, the new birth, the new people, new powers. But we got to go back and put in the missing component, and that is a new mind. Nowhere is the lordship of Christ and the power of gospel more needed today than in the renewing power of the Christian mind. Do you know that you can be a Christian going to heaven, absolutely forgiven? And if you don't take initiative, you can be a Christian with a secular mind that sees everything as the world sees it, even though Jesus Christ is living in your heart. I would say that the vast majority of evangelicals tend toward that as opposed to devoting their minds to the Lord Jesus Christ. Then there's the priority of a discerning mind, number five. In Philippians 4:8, we see that word again. Finally, brethren, whatever things are true, whatever things are noble, whatever things are just, whatever things are pure, whatever things are of a good report, if there is any virtue, if there is anything praiseworthy, meditate or think on these things. Now, put that verse in context. Paul is trying to help people who are struggling with anxiety and worry. He's already told them that one of the things they need to do in order to overcome that is to pray. And he tells them that if they will pray, God will hear them and he will answer them. But he doesn't end with the prayer. He says, after you pray, there's one more thing you need to do, and that is you need to get involved in what you allow to happen in your mind. And he gives them a list of characteristics that should be the judge on the kind of things we try to think about. And you can go through them. You've seen them before. I've preached on them before. It is simply saying, according to Paul, worry and anxiety can be exchanged for the peace of God through the powerful process of thinking the right thoughts. Read this any way you like. It cannot be teaching us anything else that if we meditate on the right things, it gives us the best opportunity to overcome the evil things that the enemy would come to distract us. Now, let me tell you what not to do. If you have a problem thinking wrong thoughts, you don't say, well, I'm not going to think about that anymore. I'm not going to think about that anymore. I am not going to think about that anymore. So what are you doing? You're thinking about it anymore. You're laughing because you know I'm exactly right. The best way to get rid of bad thoughts is to replace them with good thoughts, to flush them out with good thoughts. If you ever have seen anybody go through dialysis, this is a good picture of it. They take the blood that has not been purified by an effective kidney and they run it through a machine and they purify that blood and they run it back in to the human body. The Bible tells us that the way we deal with evil thoughts and difficult thoughts and anxious thoughts is to replace them with the thoughts that are judged by the principles of the Word of God. And then finally, the last one. And this is the one I get most excited about because it's the what do you do now one. It's the priority of a developing mind. Romans 12:2. Listen to this. And do not be conformed to this world, but be transformed by the renewing of your mind, that you may prove what is that good and acceptable, perfect will of God. What is the renewing of your mind? Paul says that by the renewing of our minds, we are transformed. That when we take this seriously, the way that we allow our mind to be programmed will be the difference between whether we are conformed to the world, pressed into the mold of the world, or we are transformed to live beyond the world. The renewing of our minds. The Holy Spirit has chosen to achieve the transformation of the believer through the process of renewing his mind. When I talk about transformation, I mean growth in godliness. It doesn't happen without the mind. In other words, the outer transformation of what we become is affected by the inner transformation of our mind. This means that the Holy Spirit uses the Word of God to transform us by changing the way we think through the input of the Scripture. That's what David meant in the Psalms when he said, "Thy word have I hidden in my heart, that I might not sin against thee." In other words, David said, the way I keep from sinning is I have filled my mental computer with the Word of God, and I allow that Word of God to stay there in my mind, to dwell in my mind, and it is that which keeps me from doing things that I do not desire to do. In his letter to the Ephesians and the Colossians, Paul speaks about this renewing process. In Ephesians 4, he talks about being renewed in the spirit of your mind. And in Colossians chapter 3, he talks about the new man who is renewed in knowledge according to the image of him who created him. Now listen, if we cooperate and we choose to cooperate with the Holy Spirit and we say, Lord God, I'm going to read your word today and use your word to change me, to transform me, to renew me. To be renewed means that you jettison some old thoughts and replace them with some new ones. You renew your mind. The way you used to think before you became a Christian is not sufficient for the Christian walk. You need a new way of thinking. And how do you gain that new way of thinking? You gain the new way of thinking through the renewal process that comes when you input God's word into your heart and mind. The only way to prevent the outward shape of our life from being fashioned by the world is to take care that the inward spirit of our being is being transformed by the renewing of our mind. I've tried to think, is there any other way for this to happen? And I can't imagine that there is. You say, I want to be a better Christian. I want to walk with the Lord. I want to have a more godly life. That's a goal that we all have. Well, the way that works is not by coming to church, although I'm glad you do that. It's not by going to a discipleship class or even getting in a small group. The way you are changed according to the Word of God, you are transformed through the renewing of your mind, which comes from the Word of God. So we read in Colossians 3:16, let the Word of Christ dwell in you richly in all wisdom and teaching and admonishing one another. Our minds are far more important, you see, than we are often led to believe. And today we have learned that God's priority for our mind is that it be devoted and dedicated to Him, disciplined and determined and discerning about what it does in our life. And we've discovered that there's a process that God uses to accomplish all of this. It is the very developing and renewing of our mind every day being changed because of the Word of God that is being absorbed into our inner being. Isn't that the way it is? You got to pump God's Word into your heart. You say, well, how do you do that? Well, friends, if you don't get it, we got so many tools now that we've never had before, don't we? You can listen to the Word of God. You can read the Word of God in all kinds of different translations and paraphrases. You can memorize the Word of God. All kinds of memory programs available. Over the internet, you can find ways to take the Word of God and constantly be pouring it through your mind and your heart. That's what God expects us to do. And He tells us that if we allow that process to happen, it will begin to change the way that we think and the way that we function. We will literally be coming more and more into the mind of Christ through the renewing of the Word of God. We do some traveling in the fall between Sundays. And I don't know which hotel room we were in, but I remember that turned on The Rescue from Chile. You know, that got a lot of airtime. And it was played on a lot of stations, every network. I found out there were 2,500 journalists in Chile to cover this event. And we were all captivated by the rescue of this group of 33 miners who seemed to have been entombed in the earth. And one of the stories that came out of this dramatic event is that of a relationship between Marcelo Leiva, a Baptist pastor, and Jose Henriquez, one of the miners. Henriquez was an encouragement to his co-workers as they struggled to stay positive during confinement. As an evangelical Christian, he held daily Bible studies down in the cavern for the miners as rescue efforts were developing up on the surface. When Henriquez requested an evangelical pastor to aid the miners and their families at the site, Marcelo of Valinor Baptist Church in Valinor, Chile, was contacted, and he arrived at Camp Esperanza, which means hope in Spanish. As the crews were planning the imminent rescue, Marcelo read from Henriquez's letter to him that was dated October the 6th. Dear Pastor Marcelo, I thank you for each and every one of your words of encouragement directed to the 33 of us. Tomorrow I will be reading your letter, which will certainly be a blessing. Thank you for writing in hopes that the Lord fulfills His purpose in us as well as in you on the outside. Well, Pastor, may God continue to bless you. We will be seeing each other soon. Until then, please excuse my handwriting, Jose Henriquez. Marcelo sent his final handwritten response to Henriquez October the 11th in the Paloma, the name given to the device that was used to transport little objects between the mine chamber and the surface. I found out that the word paloma means pigeon or dove in Spanish, so they had a carrier pigeon that took the messages down to the mine. Marcelo said, I encouraged him for the remaining days of confinement, recalling what he wrote. He said, this is what I said to him. I told him that he should remember the promises of the Lord, to have hope and confidence, and that he would also convey to the other 32 miners the message that the same God who guarded them is the one who is going to guide them in the rescue. And so the anxiety can be dissipated with prayer and with confidence in God. Now, the news doesn't report any of this. This was in the Baptist News. And there's more to it. There was a conversion that took place in the mine because of what was happening around them. I don't know about you, when I watched the Chilean miners being rescued, I had to ask myself the question, what would I do if I had been entombed in a dark mine for 60-some days? Wouldn't you be going crazy? Anybody here have claustrophobia? So what kept them from losing their minds down there? Well, I don't know everything, but I know one thing. I know one of the reasons was their minds were filled with hope and encouragement from an outside source. And that is what God wants to do for us, isn't it? He wants to encourage us. He wants to fill our mind. What is the reason for the renewing of the mind? To fill our mind with the kind of truth that will help us in the cave that we are living in today. In the craziness of our generation, in the problems that we face. How do we do it? I mean, sometimes don't you look at people and say, I'm surprised they don't go crazy. There's someone up there who sent down truth to us through the paloma. And he didn't send down just a little message. He sent down the whole deal. Everything he wants us to know while we're living on this earth. And men and women, I want to encourage you. This is not about the obligation to read the Bible. This is about the privilege and opportunity to so program your mind with God's truth that no matter what happens, you have the mind of Christ. You have a devoted mind to God, and you're ready to face whatever happens. People ask me all the time, what do you think is going to happen? And you know what my answer is? I do not have a clue. I've written some prophecy books, and I can give you some broad strokes of where we're going. What's going to happen in 2 weeks? What's going to happen in the year after that? I don't know. But what I do know is this. If I have the mind of Christ and I program my mind with God's truth, I'm ready for whatever happens. And I'm going to make myself even more disciplined in that going forward. And I just want to challenge you to do that. Not because it's an obligation. If you don't do it, I'll never know. But if you do it, you're going to find that God does some wonderful things in your life. You're going to start doing things and you think, I don't even know why I did that. Well, you did it because your mind was reprogrammed and now your mind is thinking the way God wants it to think. And I challenge you today. How many of you listening to this message say, Pastor Jeremiah, I get it. Say this. I get it. I get it. All right. Now that you got it, go do it. All right. All right. Amen.
13: Amen. Hey, thank you for joining us today for this edition of Turning Point. And for all of the time we've spent together in the book of Proverbs, I'm a little bit sad that we're leaving that book now, but we have something brand new coming up, and you don't want to miss tomorrow as we continue teaching the Word of God here at Turning Point. It's our number one purpose, our only reason for being in existence is to teach the Scripture, and I hope you'll be a part of it from every moment that you have that's available. We look forward to helping you fill your mind with God's truth and God's Word. Don't forget to pray for us. We count on that, and thank you for your generosity. 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Have a great day, friends. God bless you. I'm David Jeremiah.
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22: 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UPS will not ship human embryos, but it will ship the drug designed to destroy those innocent human lives. A shareholder proposal asks UPS to examine the legal, regulatory, and reputational risk of distributing abortion drugs, particularly mifepristone. The company's answer is that a carrier cannot know what is in every package. UPS ships firearms under dedicated accounts, contractual agreements, shipper verification, adult signature, and direct delivery rules. It plainly knows how to identify a product category and apply scrutiny when it decides to. The Comstock Act has been federal law since 1873 and bars common carriers from transporting drugs intended to produce abortion. More than 20 states now restrict these drugs, including Georgia, where UPS is headquartered. Firearms are constitutionally protected. The shipment of abortion drugs is already addressed by federal statute. What a strange moral code. UPS needs to get out of the abortion business.
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25: When we're living wisely, we're going to be able to walk through the deepest, darkest valleys of life. We're going to walk through paths that we think there'd be no way to walk. We're going to be able to walk through situations and circumstances and heartaches that we would never think we could ever endure. But when you walk in wisely, here's what happens. God says, this is the next step, step by step. And so we ask Him, Lord, what shall I do in this decision?
26: Psalm 111 says, the fear of the Lord is the beginning of wisdom. And today on In Touch, the teaching ministry of Dr. Charles Stanley, we begin a series of messages reminding us of the vital connection between knowing God and being wise. Stay with us to learn how to evaluate your decisions to assess whether you're living wisely or foolishly. 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
25: Why would a family choose to buy a home, house, that they know that they cannot afford, but they're going to buy it anyway. Unwise decision. Why would a person marry just for sexual fulfillment, not thinking about other things? Unwise decision. Why would people put in their mouth something that ultimately ends up in their lungs, knowing that it's possible to have lung cancer and die a terrible kind of death? Unwise decision. If you open the jail doors of prisons all over this country and could interview the people who are therein, most of them would say, as they look back, unwise decisions. When you think about the kind of life that you're living, would you say that the decisions that you're making are wise or unwise? Wisdom is a gift from God. Living unwisely is a very expensive lifestyle to every aspect of our life. So when we turn to this passage of Scripture in a few moments, what we really see Paul doing is speaking to the people of his day, and those Corinthians, Greeks, they thought they were the smartest folks in the world, and probably were, in many ways, very wise, humanly speaking. But there's a difference between human wisdom and godly wisdom. So I want you to turn, if you will, to 1 Corinthians chapter 3, and I want us to look at the 19th verse, beginning with that. And there are a number of verses I want us to consider here. But I want you to keep asking in your thinking decisions you have to make. Are they going to be wise decisions or unwise? So listen to what he says in this third chapter, beginning in verse 19. And notice what he says. For the wisdom of this world is foolishness before God. Look at that. The wisdom of the world is foolishness before God, the way the world thinks apart from God. For it is written, He is the one who catches the wise in their craftiness. You don't get away with it. There are consequences. And again, the Lord knows the reasonings of the wise, that they're useless. So then let no one boast in men, for all things belong to you. And so he's comparing Paul and Apollos. And so he says, whether Paul or Apollos or Cephas or the world or life or death or things present, things to come, all things belong to you. They were trying to compare the preachers and so forth. Then he says, and look at this next verse. And you belong to Christ, and Christ belongs to God. When I think about single verses in the Scripture, how powerful they are and how full of meaning they are, this rises to the top. Listen to this. And you belong to Christ, and Christ belongs to God. Therefore, if we belong to Christ, we belong to God. And I would ask you, who do you belong to? You either belong to God through Christ, or you belong to the devil, one of the two. Some people say, well, I don't believe in the devil. Unwise belief. So with that in mind, I want us to look at this whole issue of wise and unwise lifestyle and how people are living it. And the Scripture distinguishes it between here. So let's look at wise living for a moment. And the first thing we want to do is define, what do we mean by true, genuine wisdom? Godly wisdom, that's real wisdom. Godly wisdom is viewing things from God's viewpoint. How does He see them? And then responding to those things on the basis of what the Word of God teaches. So if I look at things from God's viewpoint, where am I going to find that? I'm going to find it in the Word of God. And so a person who says, I don't have time for that Bible stuff, what you're saying is, I choose to live a very foolish life. I will make foolish decisions in life. I will suffer consequences I would never have dreamed of. If you're so smart that you think you can live your life and live it happily or peacefully or successfully apart from the teachings of the Word of God, you are playing the fool. It is foolish. You cannot. And the Bible teaches it all the way through Scripture by illustration where we can never forget it. So think about that. It's the capacity to view things from God's viewpoint. And then on the basis of that, respond to them accordingly. So you're facing a decision. What's the question? The question is this. What is the wise thing to do? If I'm going to find that out, I need to turn to the source of all wisdom, that's Almighty God. To leave God out of your life is foolish, devastating. Only a fool who hears the word of God turns away, says, I don't want any of that, because you're not thinking wisely, you're thinking foolishly. So when we look at this passage of Scripture, and with that in mind, think about this. God is omniscient. He knows everything. He knows about yesterday, he knows about today, he knows about tomorrow. He knows what happened yesterday perfectly. You and I don't. We only know what humans can know. God has absolute, total, complete, infinite knowledge about every single thing. He's never behind because he knows the past, present, and future. Nothing ever startles him or surprises him. He knows perfectly before, during, and afterwards. So it is only wise to consult one who knows everything and who has never said, oh, I forgot. Oh, I never thought about that. God doesn't have to resort to a computer to find out what's happening. He doesn't have to take a photograph so he won't forget it. He has infinite knowledge, everything that could possibly be known about you, before, during, and after. He knows you perfectly. Therefore, he knows every single need that you have. He knows it before you know it. 20 years from now, God knows where you're going to be with him or still living. He knows all about the economy. He knows all about the things that could possibly happen. So the question is this. Are you living on the basis of what you see, what you feel, what you hear, the so-called wisdom of man, which the Bible says is foolishness because it's so limited? We'll see in a moment. The finest and the most brilliant of men are limited in their knowledge. And oftentimes their brilliance is the very barrier between them and wisdom. Knowledge doesn't make a person necessarily wise. It gives them access to many, many things, but there's a difference. And when I think about it, knowledge has to do more with the mind. But when I think about wisdom, it has more to do with the heart, with the spirit of a person. You can be very smart about a lot of things, but very unwise about others. And when we are unwise, what we are doing is we're saying, I think I can handle it without God. I'm going to make this decision based on what I like, what I want, what other people expect, and what I believe will make me secure in life. I think about people who think their security is in finances. Listen, that is a foolish thought, because it changes every day and oftentimes many times a day. Where is your security? Is it in your relationship to Jesus Christ? That is where all true, genuine security is to be found. And if you have chosen to live your life apart from God, here's what you've done. You have separated yourself from eternal security. If you live it without God, you have separated yourself from any kind of true, genuine, lasting security. God is almighty. He knows all things about every single solitary thing. And so that being true, naturally, he's the one I should be going to. So tomorrow morning you wake up, you have a decision to make. What do? You call your friends and ask them what they think? I can tell you what they think. You want to know ahead of time? They think that whatever makes you happy is what they think. And oftentimes that's what they will do. They won't even be honest about it. The one person you and I can go to about every single solitary decision, no matter what, is Almighty God. Now watch this. He loves you enough to have sent his son Jesus into the world to die for all of us. We're all sinners. He saw beforehand every sin you'd ever commit for all generations. And he sent his son Jesus to die for us. That tells me he loves me beyond my comprehension. He loves us, listen, knowing all of our failures, knowing all of our sins, knowing all of our mistakes and all of the things that go on in our life that are not right. Beforehand, he saw that and he sent Jesus anyway. So this much I know. This God, whose son died for my sins and who knows every single thing, does no research for anything, that above all, he loves me and he loves you no matter what. That love will never change. And when I think about these verses, I want to come back to this verse again in the 23rd verse of the third chapter of 1 Corinthians. Listen to this verse a minute. This verse just grabbed me. In fact, when I was studying this week, and I came to this verse that I have read multitudes of times, naturally, I'll tell you what happened to me. I had to get on my knees and ask God to help me to understand what he means when he said, you belong to Christ. Christ belongs to God. Therefore, you belong to God. You say, well, that's simple. It may be simple, but I want you to think about it. You belong. That means he has stamped you with his awesome stamp of eternal security, that you are a child of God. And nobody can get to you because you're in Jesus and Jesus is in God. And before anybody can get to you, they've got to bypass him. They can't bypass him. Somehow, and I read that verse of Scripture, you belong. Listen, not that you just know about Jesus. Look at this. You belong to him. Is your son or your daughter, your husband or your wife with you this morning? If he or she is with you, look at him. Come on. You belong to him. You belong to her. That makes it's one thing to know somebody. It's something else to belong to them. And if I want to belong to somebody, I want to belong to Almighty God. You say, well, why did that get you so fired up? I'll tell you why. Because it must have been something God wanted to say to me. You belong to Christ, and Christ belongs to God. The only people about whom that can be true is people who have trusted Jesus Christ as their Savior, who are, listen, wise enough to acknowledge their sinfulness, wise enough to believe the testimony of Scripture about his death, that he justified us, declared us righteous, reconciled us, saved us eternally, sanctified us, all the wonderful things the Bible says about us. Listen, we have eternal security. You know what eternal is? Endless. We have endless security in our relationship to him. And so the one who has made us have eternal security is the all-knowing, almighty God who sent his Son and about whom he said, you belong to Christ and Christ belongs to God. I don't know about you, but that makes me feel very, very safe. You belong to Almighty God, which means this. Watch this. Nothing and no one can touch you apart from the knowledge, the wisdom, and the will of God. Nothing. So if you happen to be one of those persons and you're fearful of something, what's your relationship to God? Because he's the only one who can surround you perfectly and protect you in any and every given situation. Only that which God allows can happen to one of his children. You say, well, what about so-and-so? They went through this problem, this heartache, this burden, this tragedy. Not without God knowing it. Not without God's plan. And what he allows oftentimes is beyond my comprehension. It's not beyond the wisdom and the knowledge and the awesome plan of God. The world's foolishness is just that. It's foolish. They think they know when only God knows. That's why believers are set apart. We are a part of the body of Christ. We are set apart by God through his Son, Jesus Christ, to do what? To allow him to live his life in and through us. We are the walking children of the living God, whose names are in the Lamb's Book of Life, who are eternally secure in him, and who have him as our guide for every single day. We can come to him and ask him about any decision that needs to be made, and he is willing to give us direction. But if you don't know him, if you live in disobedience to God, what you're saying is, I don't need omniscience. I don't need omnipotence. I don't need omnipresence. I can handle it. In this mixed up, crazy, sinful, wicked, vile world, that is a foolish conclusion. A foolish conclusion. We all need Almighty God. All of us need him every day. And so when I look at these passages and see what Paul said in this particular passage, he says, the wisdom of the world's foolishness in the eyes of God. Because you see, if you took a grain of sand and put it over here and all the beaches of the world, that little grain of sand in all the beaches of the world may be equal to our knowledge and understanding and wisdom. Apart from God, we don't have it. We don't have it. If you don't believe, look at the society in which we live. Well, look at what's happening to us every single day. You wake up one morning and you hear this. Wake up the next morning, you hear that. Let me ask you something. When's the last time you looked at the television or read

0: that's wise for us to have. So, human reason is deficient. It takes godly wisdom to live the kind of life that I know every single person really wants deep down inside. And when we're living wisely, we're going to seek His guidance about all these things. And if you'll think about this, a person who is spiritually wise, they're going to be able to see things with their eyes others do not see. They're going to be able to hear things with their ears others don't hear. This is why somebody can say something to you very persuasively or very arrogantly, and you're a child of God walking in His Spirit, and you know what they say? They send two messages. Here's what you heard them say. Here's what they said. And there's a lot of difference. Children of God who are walking wisely, we have the wisdom of God because that's His desire and will for our lives. And the problem is if we ignore that, then we get in trouble. We think, oh, God, where were you? And God is saying, I've been here all along. You weren't listening. You listened to other people. You decided what you wanted, not what I wanted, because I know what's best for you. So when we're living wisely, we will live a certain way. And what is it? In essence, to make it simple, when we're living wisely, we're going to be able to walk through the deepest, darkest valleys of life. We're going to walk through paths that we think there'd be no way to walk. We're going to be able to walk through situations and circumstances and heartaches that we would never think we could ever endure. But when you walk in wisely, here's what happens. God says, this is the next step. And this is the next step. And this is the next step, and this is the next step. You know why He doesn't tell us a whole story? He knows we can't. You can't even fathom it sometimes. You couldn't stand to know where God may lead you. So what does He do? Step by step. And so we ask Him for, Lord, what shall I do in this decision? This is the step. What shall I do in this? And you see, if we just decided we're going to do it ourselves, we just go plowing through the difficulty and the hardship and the pain. We find ourselves making mistakes. God, remember, He loves us enough to keep us on the path. He loves us enough to keep our eyes on things that are real and true and genuine.
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0: How many times have

0: you and I started praying vigorously about somebody, about some situation. I mean, we were just calling out to God and crying out to God. And 2 weeks later, if somebody mentioned to us, we'd say, oh, yeah. What happens is because he doesn't answer our prayer quickly, we're prone to give up. But patience says, listen, if God burdens your heart with something, or he burdens your heart to pray for somebody, just because you don't see change in them right now doesn't mean that God isn't answering your prayer. Because remember, God doesn't begin his change on the outside. He begins his change deep inside of a person's heart. And so as you and I begin to pray for God to bring them under conviction, for God to work in their life, and for God to change their attitude, what's happening? We're talking about what's happening in their mind, what's happening in their heart, as we would say, what's happening in their emotions. Before we ever see anything, God will have worked over and over and over again. And so when you're praying for God to provide something in your life, just because he doesn't provide it today doesn't mean he's not working on circumstances. Because you think about oftentimes, you and I will make some request of God, and if we stop and think, who else is involved that he has to work on? What does he have to provide over here? What does he have to change over here? And oftentimes we don't know all the things, the intricate things involved in answering our prayer. And God isn't just going to knock some people out of the way and shove these over here and push this, slam this, in order to get our answer to us on our time schedule. He works patiently, lovingly. He gets it done. He faithfully answers our prayer. But we have to remember to be patient and to wait and watch him work.
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9: Hey, y'all. 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
21: From the Mauloa Media News Center, I'm Chaz Ontai. Weather officials say Tropical Storm Lowell could become a hurricane but poses no threat to Hawaii. Lowell had winds of 50 miles per hour, about 900 miles east-southeast of Hilo as of last night. Forecasters expect the storm to become a hurricane by tonight or Tuesday. Lowell is moving west at 12 miles per hour and should pass south of Hawaii later this week. And Senator Brian Schatz is meeting with local leaders to expand Native Hawaiian housing access. The roundtable was focused on development, partnerships, and policies that could increase affordable housing. The Department of Hawaiian Homelands has tens of thousands of applicants awaiting residential leases. Schatz and Alaska Senator Lisa Murkowski introduced legislation this year to modernize federal Native housing programs. 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Mostly sunny and breezy today. Highs in the upper 80s.
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0: Why does God save us? Is it because we go to church? Because we treat people well? Because we're faithful to Him? Welcome to Through the Bible. In this study, our teacher, Dr. J. Vernon McGee, takes us to the Old Testament book of Exodus chapter 2, beginning in verse 21, where we're going to see how God prepares to redeem Israel and discover why He redeems us as well. I'm Steve Schwetz, and I'm so glad that you've joined us on the Bible Bus for this great study in God's Word. As you find your seat and get comfortable, let's hear from a few of our fellow travelers, this time listening and studying with us in Spanish. Martha from Spain tells us, I want to thank you for the work you're doing. I learned about you through a YouVersion plan studying the book of James. Now I've downloaded the app on my phone, and I'm following the daily study of Revelation. I've also started listening to the Genesis study. Thank you so much. God bless you abundantly. Jorge in Guatemala shares this. Since I accepted Christ as my Savior, I have sought to delve deeply into the Bible. But ever since I began traveling on the Bible Bus in February 2024, I've been having such wonderful experiences, especially when I discover, on the one hand, how glorious the Bible is when explained well, as you do, and on the other hand, how little I knew before. I bless this precious ministry in a very special way and ask God that more and more people will join this excellent program every day. Now from a listener in the U.S. who didn't leave a name, we hear this. This is an excellent teaching program that leads me to love my Lord and Savior Jesus Christ more and more and provides me with tools to, as the Word says, be prepared when asked about the reason for my faith in the gospel and the content of the Bible from Genesis to Revelation. I thank God that I have known you for more than 30 years and that it has been a solid foundation of sound doctrine. Well, praise God. Praise God that He's using His Word to change lives in Spanish in more than 250 languages around the globe as well. So to join our world prayer team as we pray for listeners like these, sign up right from our app or go to ttb.org. And let's pray now. Lord, thank You that You redeemed Israel in the time of Moses and that You still redeem us now. We know that nothing we do makes us worthy of Your salvation. It's only by Your grace and mercy extended to us in Jesus. And so in His name we pray. Amen. Turn to Exodus 2 as we go through the Bible with Dr. J. Vernon McGee.
1: Now we come to the second chapter of the book of Exodus, and we put in today at verse 21. Hope you have your Bible and you'll turn there. We'll begin in just a moment. I hope you have our notes and outlines, which we'll send to you. Now, we left off last time here in Exodus with this man Moses. We divided his life into three different parts. He lived to be 120, and there are three 40-year periods. The first 40 years he spent in the court of Pharaoh. We saw that last time, and Stephen said he was learned in all the wisdom of the Egyptians. It is the belief of some that this man Moses actually led a campaign up into Ethiopia. He was a man of tremendous ability, of course, and one that was trained in all the wisdom of the Egyptians, which meant that he knew a great deal about engineering. Look at the pyramids and look at the great temples that were built and the great palaces that were built in that day. And the chemistry was terrific. They really knew a great deal about chemistry, the paints they used, the embalming fluid. And they were a literary people. They had a great library. And Moses was learned in that wisdom, but that did not equip him to serve God. So God put him out on the backside of the desert in Midian. And there you will recall that he met the daughter of the priest of Midian. In fact, the matter is, the man had several daughters, and Moses married one of these women. And there's always been a question relative to Moses' marital state. I personally feel like that's one of the things that Moses more or less passes over. I'm sure he must have loved his wife, but the record that we have doesn't reveal a very wonderful relationship at all. I would presume that it was not the best in the world. Here is this man now that's down in the land of Midian on the backside of the desert, getting his BD degree, backside of the desert degree, and there God was training him to deliver his people. We are told, though, in verse 21, and Moses was content to dwell with the man, that is the priest there in Midian, and he gave Moses Zipporah, his daughter. And Zipporah means sparrow. She must have been a little thing. And she bare him a son, and he called his name Gershom. For he said, I've been a stranger in a strange land. Came to pass in process of time that the king of Egypt died, and the children of Israel sighed by reason of the bondage. And they cried, and their cry came up unto God by reason of the bondage. And God heard their groaning. And God remembered his covenant with Abraham, with Isaac, and with Jacob. And God looked upon the children of Israel, and God had respect unto them. Now, God is going to come down and deliver the children of Israel now. And Moses has been trained to be that deliverer. Now, the question, of course, arises, why did God do this? Now, if you have any notion that the reason God did this was because of the superior ability of these people, then I think you'd be entirely wrong. And God did not come down to deliver him because he said, my, these children of Israel are so superior to the Egyptians, and they've been true to me, they've not gone into idolatry, and they've served me faithfully, and they are a lovely people. May I say to you that God never said that, because it wouldn't have been true. These people were not faithful to God. They did not serve him. They did go into idolatry. And you'll recall when they got out into the wilderness, they couldn't wait to make a golden calf. Just as soon as Moses got out of sight, why, Aaron started making the golden calf for them. They had gone into idolatry. They were away from God. They were in slavery. Now, why would God come down and deliver them? Because they're in a helpless, hopeless position. They are in the position where, unless somebody will intervene on their behalf, they're through, they're sunk. Or, using the common colloquialism of the day, they've gone down the tube. They are not even savable. They cannot be salvaged, it would look like, at this particular juncture. Well, then why did God come down? Well, he tells us here two reasons. God says, I heard their groaning. The thing that appealed to God was their desperate condition, their hopeless condition. That's what appealed to God. And he saw that, and for that reason, it appealed to him. And then the second reason is, he says here that he remembered his covenant with Abraham, Isaac, and Jacob. God says, I made a covenant with Abraham that I'd bring his offspring after the 400 years, I'd bring them back into the land. God says, I intend to keep my covenant. What I say I'll do, I will do. And God confirmed that covenant with Isaac and then again with Jacob. Now, these are the two reasons that God came down and delivered these people. It was their desperate, hopeless condition. It was that which appealed to the heart of God. And the second thing is, God had made a covenant with Abraham, Isaac, and Jacob. Now, why do you think God has redeemed you? That is, if you are redeemed. Why do you think God has redeemed me? Well, same reason. God found nothing in us that called forth his salvation. He makes it very clear that when he saves us, it's not because any merit is in us at all. Actually, it's without a cause. That is the thing that Paul says in Romans, the 3rd chapter, verse 24. Let me read verse 23. For all have sinned and come short of the glory of God, being justified freely. And that word freely means without a cause. It's the same word our Lord used when he said they hated me without a cause. Now, you and I are justified without a cause. That is, there's no reason in us. God didn't look at us and say, my, you know, you're Protestant and you're lovely and you're superior and I'm going to redeem you. Fact of the matter is, it's the reverse of that. God saw us in the darkness of sin and ignorance. He saw us hopelessly lost, and we were not able to save ourselves. And so we're told here, being justified without a cause by His grace through the redemption that's in Christ Jesus. And God saves us by grace. Actually, He doesn't save us by love. He loved us, but love didn't save us. Love provided a Savior. God so loved that He gave His only begotten Son. God so loved the world that He gave His only begotten Son, that you and I might have a redemption. And we are saved, therefore, without a cause, by His grace, through the redemption that's in Christ Jesus. That's the basis on which God saves us today. And I hope none of you listening in have any notion that God found anything in you that was worthy of salvation. Now, I think that a great many people think that, well, God did save me as a sinner, but He saw what a lovely person I would become. Did you know that you never become a lovely person? I hate to say that, but you don't become a lovely person. There's no good in that old nature. Paul says, I know within my flesh there dwelleth no good thing. Now, will you believe God that there's no good in you at all? My friend, there's nothing in you that's good. Oh, I know that hurts a great many people. That's a shoe that really pinches, isn't it? To think that God didn't find any good in us and there's never going to be any good in us. And that's the reason you and I have to have a new nature. That's the reason for that, because friends, you and I just can't produce anything good. He found nothing in us, nothing whatsoever. And He never expected that that old nature to ever produce anything good. In fact, He's eventually going to get rid of it. We need a new nature. And that is the thing that caused God to come down and deliver these people. There was no good in them, no good at all. He redeemed them because He heard their cry. And God saw our desperate condition and saved us. And then God had a covenant. I mentioned it a moment ago in that most familiar verse, John 3:16, long before I came into the world, God the Father so loved the world that He gave His only begotten Son. And the Son agreed to come and die, and the Father agreed to save any that would trust Jesus. And He didn't wait for me to get here to talk it over with Vernon McGee and say, now look here, boy. What do you think about this plan? If it pleases you, I'll go through with it. God didn't do that. God says, and I want to be brutally frank with you. God says, here it is. Take it or leave it. This is my salvation that I offer you. He made a covenant. And anyone that'll trust Christ, He'll save them. A little Scotch lady who had worked hard, taken in washings years ago, sent a boy away to the university. And he came home for vacation, and that was in the days when the university was going modern and liberal. And so when he came, why, he had a few doubts, and he was a little arrogant, you know. But he didn't really want his mother to know too much. But one morning, she was fixing his breakfast, and she's telling about how wonderful God was to save her, and she knew she was saved. And this young fella just couldn't take any more of it. So he said, look, Mama, you don't seem to realize how really small you are in this universe and that you really don't amount to very much. Then he gave her quite a lecture on astronomy, how big the universe was and how little she was. And he said, well, if you lost your soul, God wouldn't miss it at all. It wouldn't amount to anything. Well, she didn't say anything. She just kept waiting on the boy till finally she got everything on the table. Then she sat down and she said, I've been thinking over, son, what you said. You were right. My little soul doesn't amount to much. And if I lose it, I wouldn't lose much. And God wouldn't lose much. But says, you know, if He doesn't save me, He's going to lose more than I would lose. The boy says, what do you mean? Well, she said, He promised that if I would trust Jesus, He'd save me. And he'll lose his word. He'll break his word. He'll lose his reputation and his character if he doesn't make good. You're right. I don't lose much, but he's going to lose a great deal. And friends, God's not going to lose a great deal. God's going to make good. And that's the thing that he's saying. Not that the children of Israel are attractive, but he is saying that he's come down now to redeem them because he has heard their cry and that appeal to him. There's nothing lovely that appealed in those people. And there's nothing lovely in us that causes him to save us. And he did make a covenant with Abraham, Isaac, and Jacob. And God has agreed to save any that'll trust Jesus, because it was on that condition that he came to this earth to die. God so loved, and it's that love provided a redemption. And God doesn't save by love, he saves by grace. Now, grace is love in action. It's easy to sit on the sidelines and talk about loving. God didn't do that. God's demonstrated his love to us today. Now, will you notice the last verse? And God looked upon the children of Israel, and God had respect unto them. Now we come to the third chapter of the book of Exodus. Now in the third chapter, we have this very arresting story of the burning bush. It's the call of Moses, and the second 40 years in Midian now comes to an end. And this burning bush is the turning point, of course. Now let me begin reading at verse 1. Now this is chapter 3 of Exodus. Have you ever noticed the great chapter 3s of the Bible? I've often wanted to run a series on the great third chapters of the Bible. But there's so many things I've never been able to get around to preach on that are in the Word of God. Genesis 3, John 3, Romans 3, and here is Exodus 3, and it's the burning bush. Now, will you notice? Now, Moses kept the flock of Jethro, his father-in-law, the priest of Midian, and he led the flock to the backside of the desert and came to the mountain of God, even to Horeb. And the angel of the Lord appeared unto him in a flame of fire out of the midst of a bush, and he looked, and behold, the bush burned with fire, and the bush was not consumed. Now that bush has always, frankly, been considered a picture of the nation Israel. They've been in the fire of persecution from the very beginning. Here they are in it right now, down in the land of Egypt. And down through the centuries, that's been their experience. They've been in the fire, but like that burning bush, they've never been consumed. And isn't that interesting? Other great nations that have never gone through the fire as they have already disappeared. By the way, when was the last time you saw a Midianite? He's down in the land of Midian. Have you seen the flag of Midian? Do you know anything about the government of Midian? I must confess that I know nothing about this. It's gone. It's disappeared, friends. But the burning bush is certainly typical of these people. Now will you notice? And the angel of the Lord appeared unto him in a flame of fire out of the midst of a bush. And here, the angel of the Lord, in my book, in the Old Testament, is none other than the pre-incarnate Christ. Now, I'm not even prepared to debate that. There are certain convictions that I've come to in my ministry that I just don't go back and debate them anymore. I'm not prepared to debate whether 2 + 2 = 4. They told me that at school. I accepted it. Been working on that supposition now for over half a century, and it's worked out all right. So if you don't think 2 + 2 = 4, you go to somebody else to argue it, and don't come to me, because to me, 2 + 2 = 4. And the angel of the Lord in the Old Testament is the pre-incarnate Christ. Now, if you haven't come to that point, then I'm not prepared to argue with you, although I think I could give you my argument. But the important thing is to get the great message that is here. Now, will you notice? And behold, the bush burned with fire, and the bush was not consumed. And Moses said, I will now turn aside and see this great sight, why the bush is not burned. And when the Lord saw that he turned aside to see, God called unto him out of the midst of the bush. I thought it was the angel. It was. Well, didn't the angel call? Yes. Well, then why does it say God called? Because it's the Lord Jesus, friends, and he's God. And he said, Moses, Moses, and he said, here am I. And he said, draw not nigh hither, put off thy shoes from off thy feet, for the place whereon thou standest is holy ground. Here is a man brought up in the court of Pharaoh, trained in the culture and civilization of that day, and it was a great one. He has spent now 40 years in the wilderness, and he's had a great training out there, but you know he doesn't know enough to take off his shoes. Doesn't know enough to do that. How many people today, they are learned in the wisdom of this world, but they are so ignorant of God, so ignorant of his word, and now he has to be rebuked and told to take off his shoes. Take off your shoes, for the place whereon thou standest is holy ground. God now is teaching him a great lesson that has to do with the holiness of God. Moreover, he said, I am the God of thy father, the God of Abraham, the God of Isaac, and the God of Jacob. And Moses hid his face, for he was afraid to look upon God. Now, when we say that he could look upon God, he could look upon the revelation of God. The Lord Jesus, when he came to this earth, actually was veiled in human flesh. It can still be said, no man hath seen God at any time. The only begotten Son in the bosom of the Father, he hath exegeted him. He's led him out in the open, where now you can know God. And the only way you can know him, of course, is through the Lord Jesus Christ. Now we read, and the Lord said, I have surely seen the affliction of my people which are in Egypt, and I have heard their cry by reason of their taskmasters, for I know their sorrows, and I am come down to deliver them out of the hand of the Egyptians and to bring them up out of that land into a good land, a large, unto a land flowing with milk and honey. God, when he redeems, he does not only redeem from something, but always unto something. We have been saved from sin unto heaven and unto holiness also. Until next time, may God richly bless you, my beloved.
0: 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And when you're in touch, would you tell us how you listen to Through the Bible? However you hop aboard the Bible bus, you know we love to hear it. That small bit of information is also a big help to us as we follow God's lead in taking His whole word to His whole world. So thanks in advance. I'm Steve Schwetz, and I'll meet you back here next time as together we go through the Bible.

0: 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Is this your story too?
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13: This is Evidence and Answers radio broadcast with our host, Pat Zukeran. Pat is an author, teacher, and international speaker in the area of Christian apologetics, the defense of the Christian faith. Who was the Pharaoh of the Exodus? Many scholars point to Ramses II, but the dates of his reign and the archaeological record don't match the biblical account. Could there be another ruler who fits both scripture and history? Archaeologist Dr. Stephen Collins reveals the Pharaoh of the Exodus and presents the strong historical evidence that points to the true ruler of Egypt at the time of the Exodus. If you've missed any part of this broadcast, log on at evidenceandanswers.org, and there you will find this message entitled, The Pharaoh of the Exodus, listed under the 2025 Evidence and Answers Conference Series, entitled, Can We Believe the Bible? And you'll also find hundreds more podcasts that you may download or listen online. Now let's get right into part two of this three-part study.
14: Number two, Mitanni. Number three, the Hittites, and number four, Assyria. That's the power rankings in that order. Now we're going to have the first pharaoh. Who we got? Amenhotep I. How did we get him? Okay, Akhmose. Why is he important? Because he is the pharaoh who kicked the Hyksos out of Egypt. He finally, By the way, the archaeology here is so much fun. The previous king, the last king of the 17th dynasty, had tried to kick the Hyksos out of Egypt, and his mummy has a big sickle sword gash in his skull. Okay? Didn't work. They got him. It didn't work. But Akhmose was the first Egyptian pharaoh, and he starts a new dynasty. He kicks the Hyksos out of Egypt. He reunites Upper and Lower Egypt and starts to build the great Egyptian kingdom again. And so in this time, we still have Mitanni as number two. And then we have something else. The next pharaoh. And we're going to go through these pretty quickly. Don't worry about what's on the screen. Don't try to read all of that. I'll just kind of tell you what's happening. This is an old army buddy. This is not son. This is not son of Akhmose. This is army buddy. So Akhmose is putting the kingdom together. And so Amenhotep is doing the same thing. He's trying to put stuff back together. He's got to get what the Hyksos had controlled back under the economy of Egypt. And all of that's got to be worked out. So he's just building. He's just building, building. And so all good things come to an end. He dies. And then we get Thutmose the First. Now, this is another army buddy. He gets to take it. This is not the son of the previous pharaoh. This is just another army buddy, and he takes over as pharaoh. But things are stable by now. Things are stable. The kingdom's back together. The army's back together. The wealth is flowing. Everything's great. And I think one morning, it's always 3 a.m., he's lying on his bed, and Thutmose the First has a dream, or he has a thought, you know, everything's good. I think I want an empire. We got to go conquer some people. You know, we have the Super Bowl today and things like that. In the ancient world, it was warfare. And the Bible says, and we know this from antiquity, that the time of going to war in antiquity is when? The spring. Spring is the time of going to war. Why? You get all your planting in, you get all your agriculture, everything's set. Okay, now let's go beat up on people. And so off they go to their Super Bowl for that year. And so this is the way it goes. And so Thutmose the First says, I got to go beat up on some people. So where does he go? Well, he really only has one place to go. I mean, they get the Nubians in the south, and they're always kind of cooperative, but that's where all the Egyptian gold comes from, right? Nubians got so much gold down there, they didn't know what to do with it, so the Egyptians are taking it. But the only way to go is north. I mean, you can go north and east into the Levant. You can go into Canaan. You can go into Syria. That's about it. So what does he do? He drives his armies all the way to the Euphrates River. And he sets up a big billboard, big stele, a big piece of rock up there. It says, I am Thutmose the First, king of the world. This is my now the official northern border of my kingdom. And he claims it. But what did he just do? He just crossed into the territory of the Mitanni kingdom, and there's a flashpoint. Now he has to fight the Mitannis, and there's a few skirmishes that go on, but basically Mitanni just kind of hides over the hill, and as the Egyptians go to town by town, and here's the basic line. Go to a town, would you like to consider yourself a part of the Egyptian empire or perhaps die? And of course, what are you going to say? Oh yeah, we heard about you guys. Yeah, okay, we're good. And so they would just go. So Thutmose the First thinks he's got it all nailed down. He thinks he's got him an empire. And so he leaves for home. Ah, you know, these people love me and I'm going to go home. Well, guess what? As soon as he's over the horizon, they're all watching. Okay, he's gone. Here come the Mitannis back. And the Mitannis say, you did what? And they said, nah, we're kidding. We really love you. We're still in your court. You know, we're happy. So by the time Thutmose the First gets his army back home, the whole northern thing is in his head. I mean, it's more of the kingdom, the empire is more an imagination than it is a reality. So that's the situation with Thutmose the First. Well, he dies, and now we're going to go father-son. For the rest of the dynasty, father-son. So here's the son, Thutmose the Second. And Thutmose the Second does the same thing. He's trying to send armies up, and he's trying to control the area, but same thing. You know, I mean, unless you stay up there with a big army and really reinforce it, they're just basically making a show and going back home, and the Mitannis are coming back and taking the... they just want the corridor to the sea. They want that Mediterranean trade. By the way, Egypt has contact with the Mediterranean, so they don't ever have a problem with that. So, but here's the problem. Thutmose the Second has a little wife. Her name is Hatshepsut. And little Hatshepsut is not interested in being queen. She's not interested in being what's called the God's wife, right? Pharaoh's a god, so you're the God's wife. She wants to be Pharaoh, not queen. She wants to be Pharaoh of Egypt. And so, interestingly enough, Thutmose II dies a little prematurely. She's probably slipping a little glass in his oatmeal from time to time, you know, to kind of facilitate the process. And he dies. Well, and she's got this all worked out because the crown prince, when her husband dies, is only 5 years old. So if the crown prince is only 5 years old, she has now the excuse that I will be his guardian and I will rule administratively Egypt in his stead. But she's not happy just kind of ruling. She has monuments built, has a big mortuary temple built for herself. She starts a big project. She shows herself on the monuments with the beard and the male clothing, right? I mean, she depicts herself as the king, as Pharaoh, not as a queen. Now, little Tut III is in the nursery having a good time, and he's totally unaware of all of this. Doesn't care. But eventually, by the time he reaches puberty, by the time he hits, say, age 14 or 15 for sure, he does what every crown prince gets to do. You become the commander of the Egyptian Northern Army of Amun-Ra, the army responsible for subduing the territories in the north. So, by around 15, he becomes known as the conqueror of Canaan and Syria. Right? And how long does Hatshepsut reign? 20 years. Now stop and think. There have been pharaohs who've come to the throne when they're 12 years old and began to rule immediately. So think of Thutmose III. He, at five, wasn't ready to rule, but Queen, it's not his mother, it's his aunt, Hatshepsut, is on the throne in Egypt, ruling Egypt, and he's the commander of the northern army. He's bivouacked with his troops up there somewhere in Canaan in Syria, and at 3 a.m. in his tent, on his cot, he has this thought. I'm sure this is exactly the way it happened. I'm 25 years old. I'm the Pharaoh of Egypt. What am I doing up here? Auntie Hatshepsut's down there ruling Egypt for 20 years, and I'm up here doing what? You know what the next thing we know in the history of Egypt? The next thing we know, now, and nobody knows who did it, but it doesn't take much of a brain to figure it out. The next thing we know, Hatshepsut is dead. All of her images and names on the monuments are being hacked off, just chopped off, the stones being carved off. She's being erased as much as possible from history. And Thutmose III is on the throne. Now, thankfully for my buddy, and I call him my buddy because he's my favorite pharaoh of all time. He is the greatest, most powerful, wealthiest pharaoh in the history of Egypt. Nobody, Ramses the Great, nothing compared to Thutmose III. He is the greatest pharaoh in the history of Egypt. He has more territory, has more land, has more money, has more everything than anybody else. This is the pinnacle of Egypt. And I'm happy for him because he's going to rule for the next 34 years all by himself. Thankfully, he lives old enough to actually enjoy being pharaoh for a while because a lot of these guys die fairly young. So here he is now. He's pharaoh. Everything's great, powerful, and his control over the Asiatic provinces is iron fist. Why? Because he lived up there for a long, long time. He knows the situation, probably knows all the kings by name. So he's got it all in control. But, oh yes, all good things must come to an end. Who we got up there now? Amenhotep II, right guy. Son of Tut III. But Thutmose III's a smart guy. He brings Amenhotep onto the throne as co-regent for the last 10 years of his life. Pretty smart, huh? You want to have nice, smooth transition. None of this Hatshepsut stuff. You want to have nice, smooth transition to the next king. And so, and it also allows you as the old guy, right? You can just complain and point stuff out. We used to do it this way. I wouldn't do it that way. And it just let your son rule. And so he's just having a good time. And all good things do come to an end, and guess what? Oh, by the way, it was typical when a pharaoh died. Now think of being a Syrian king or a Canaanite king, and you got your... And so when Egypt is in control, when you're under the thumb of Egypt, what are you doing? You're taking your best commodities, wine and olive oil, and you're giving it to Egypt in tribute. They're not paying for it. So you're not making much money. You're just pumping this stuff into Egypt, and they're getting it for free, and it's not a good situation. So what do you suppose every city-state in Canaan and Syria does when they hear that a pharaoh has died? They rebel. They kill the local Egyptian governor. You know, they just throw off the Egyptian yoke. They did this when Tutmosis III died, and Amenhotep II got wind of it. Of course he did. He's reconnoitering the whole place all the time. What does he do? Now, Tutmosis III was a man of finesse. Man of finesse. I mean, he just was a terrific ruler. He's fair. But Amenhotep II is a thug, by his own admission. He had a composite bow built so strong that he says, I'm the only one that can pull my bow. Nobody else can pull my bow. And he have his mummy. He's the widest of all the mummies of the 18th dynasty. He's a hulking guy. And he's a tough guy. He's a thug. He takes his army and he goes north. He puts a parallel flotilla coming up the Mediterranean. He's going up there to Syria to find all of these kings. He picks seven of them. That's what he says. Seven Syrian kings who have fomented rebellion against him. He finds them. He captures them. He takes them all to the coast, ties them to the prow of his ship, keeps them alive, fed and watered, all the way down to Thebes, to Luxor, puts them in confinement, feeds them well, plumps them up, gives them back on a day of celebration, gives them back their regalia, their royal regalia. And he brings them one by one into the temple at Luxor. And personally, Amenhotep II, by his own hand with his own sickle sword, lops off one at a time, lops the head off of every one of them. This is the king. He didn't hire an executioner. He did it personally. King before me, whop, seven times. Next one, whop, has their bodies cut into little pieces, has little cuneiform tablets in Akkadian so they'd understand it, written and tied to those body parts, and he has these distributed all over the Asiatic territories. The little tablet says, this is what happens when you mess with Amenhotep II. Guess how many rebellions he had for the rest of the 18th dynasty. They remembered that, and nobody messed with them. So that pretty much ended all of that. Well, all good things come to an end, and then we have this guy, Tutmosis IV. Now remember, up to now, every time the Egyptians poked their army into the northern Levant, they had to butt heads with the Mitannis. And Tutmosis IV looked at this situation, and for the first time, we have a diplomatic thought in the mind of an Egyptian king. He thought, wait a minute, this costs us a lot of money to keep this thing going. Why don't we just make a deal with the Mitannis? We'll send them a bunch of gold, and they can send me a princess, and we'll all be happy family, and they can recognize our border at the Euphrates River, and as their brother, partner in the covenant, we'll give them total access to the Mediterranean like they want. Win-win. That's what he did. However, Egypt had been negotiating for about 100 years with both Mitanni and the Hittites. Who would they sign a treaty with? The Hittites wanted that northern Levantine area, but they couldn't get it because of Mitanni. Hittites were hoping they could sign a treaty with the Egyptians, which would lock Mitanni out and give the Hittites access to the Mediterranean trade. What just happened? Tutmosis IV sided with Mitanni and cut the Hittites out. Before that ink was dry on that treaty, the Hittites were now the sworn enemy of Egypt. And they were seething, and Supiluliuma, by the king, the great warrior king of the Hittites, remember that name, Supiluliuma, best dog name ever, right? She called him Supi. Supiluliuma was bound and determined someday, to take by force what they've taken from me. And so we have the Mitanni, Egypto-Mitannian alliance. So everything's all huggy-kissy between Mitanni and the Egyptians. And now between the power of Mitanni and the combined power of Egypt, Hittites are high and dry and angry. Well, number one power is Egypt. Number two power is Mitanni. Number three power is the Hittites. And we still have that arrangement going on. And this is the first international alliance

All good things come to an end, right? For some reason, Thutmose IV died young. We only have documentation for year 8, nothing higher. So most, like Kenneth Kitchen and others, give him 8 to 10 years. That's all. But we have his mummy. In fact, he's the best identified of all the 18th dynasty mummies. He's young, between 25 and 30 years of age. He's handsome, well-coiffed, beautiful manicure. He's got big rings in his ears. Healthy, no pathogens, no wounds on the body. Young, healthy, good-looking, dead. When you're dead, all those other things really don't matter a whole lot. So there he is, dead. Why is he dead? Well, let's look what happened after that. When he died, his son, Amenhotep III, was only 12 years old. Pop didn't live very long. And I want to show you what happened. As soon as we get into the reign of Amenhotep III, the very next pharaoh, who's number one? Hatti. Mitanni has slipped to number two. Egypt is now third. Wait a minute. What just happened? Amenhotep III withdrew all the troops from Syria and Canaan. He let the Asiatic territories go. The empire evaporated almost overnight. It had become a custom through many generations now for Egypt to control this territory, and all of a sudden, he let it go. And what we say is, he would have controlled it if he could have controlled it, but he couldn't, so he let it go. And why couldn't he? We'll come back to that. Something happened after the death of his father that Amenhotep couldn't control. And by the way, Amenhotep III was 12 years old and didn't want to be pharaoh, had no idea about being pharaoh, didn't want to. And who ruled for the first half of his reign? Who really administered Egypt? His mama. Queen Mutemwiya, remember the Mitanni princess that T4 took in that negotiation? That's his mother. His mother, Mutemwiya, who's Indo-European Mitanni, rules Egypt for about half of his reign. And when she dies, his wife, A3's wife, Queen Tia, rules for almost for the rest of his reign. And what he does, he moves his palace across the river, actually to the valley of the king's side of the river, which is really weird. And he builds his palace, and he builds a big lake out in front of his palace, and he builds a party bark, right? And so he spends most of his reign spending money building monuments to himself, because Egypt had lots of money. The Nubian gold never dried up. And so he could do that, but he's partying. So he's having a party out on the lake. By the way, any Star Wars fans? In Star Wars, there's a perfect character that is a dead ringer for Amenhotep III. Jabba the Hutt. Got him? That's Amenhotep III. Just hanging out on his barge, you know, having a party. And so what's happening? Egypt is dying from plagues. It's being disrupted. They've lost their northern empire completely. And he's just trying to stiff upper lip, build lots of stuff. Oh, yeah, we're fine. Oh, we're good. Yeah, but it wasn't good. It wasn't good. Egypt is collapsing around his ears, and he knows it. 38 years, he rules for a long time, 38 years. But during that 38 years, here's what happened. Watch this. During the reign of Amenhotep III, remember Mitanni and Egypt were linked, controlling the whole area? During the reign of Amenhotep III, Supiluliuma, remember him? Supiluliuma took his Hittite army, crossed the Euphrates River, and crushed and burned Washukani, the Mitanni capital, to the ground. Whoa! And he did it with impunity, without any fear of Egyptian reprisal whatsoever. He now was going to take by force what he had been refused by having a treaty with Egypt. And he was angry, and he destroys the Mitanni capital, and Mitanni is reduced to a vestige of its former self. And by the way, 20 years from right now, from this, Supi's going to return. And he's going to wipe it out, all of it. Going to run it into the ground. Now, what do the Hittites have?
Now the Hittites have what they always

0: Israelis wanted. They've got control of the northern Levantine coast, and they have entered the Mediterranean economic world. And they are happy, happy people. Now, he's not, Supiluliuma is not interested in the southern half of the Levant. He couldn't care less about Canaan. Let the Egyptians have it if they want it. I don't care. I want what I want, and that's the Mediterranean access coast, coastal areas. So he's got it now. With Mitanni now taken down, Assyria now is right. Remember, they were a vassal state. Now Assyria is rising, and they are quickly going to become the old Assyrian Empire. And of course, they're going to wind up butting heads with Mitanni, but that's off our story. And so this is the situation. Now look at this. This is still in the reign of Amenhotep III. Hatti is number one. Assyria is number two. Egypt might be number three. And Mitanni's hanging on by a fingernail. And they're about to be wiped out completely. So, here we are. Now we're in the time of Akhenaten. If Thutmose IV is Pharaoh of the Exodus, Joshua's conquest of Canaan would start in the second year of Akhenaten, 40 years later. And as we'll see, the Amarna texts, which talk about the Habiru disrupting cities and towns in Canaan, exactly what Joshua was doing, are written during that period of time. So it's amazing there.
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12: From the Malama Media News Center, I'm Chaz Ontai. Weather officials say Tropical Storm Lowell could become a hurricane but poses no threat to Hawaii. Lowell had winds of 50 miles per hour, about 900 miles east-southeast of Hilo, as of last night. Forecasters expect the storm to become a hurricane by tonight or Tuesday. Lowell is moving west at 12 miles per hour and should pass south of Hawaii later this week. And Senator Brian Schatz is meeting with local leaders to expand Native Hawaiian housing access. The roundtable was focused on development, partnerships, and policies that could increase affordable housing. The Department of Hawaiian Homelands has tens of thousands of applicants awaiting residential leases. Schatz and Alaska Senator Lisa Murkowski introduced legislation this year to modernize federal Native housing programs. 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Mostly sunny and breezy today. Highs in the upper 80s.
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0: Good afternoon and welcome to the Narrow Path radio broadcast. My name is Steve Gregg and we're live once again, as we are Monday through Friday at this time, to take your calls. We have an hour together and no commercial breaks. So it's a good solid hour of taking your calls and responding, talking about the questions you bring up. If you have questions about the Bible or the Christian faith you bring up, we'll talk about those here. If you have a different viewpoint from that of the host and want to say so and tell us why, we welcome those calls as well. The number is 844-484-5737. And we have some lines open right now. It's a better time now to call than probably later in the program when you might find the lines are filled up. We have actually several lines open. You can call 844-484-5737. I just spent a really a fine weekend with up in the Central Coast, Central Valley of California, in places like Clovis and Fresno and Oakhurst and Mariposa and Coors Gold, and mostly speaking to very small churches. I did speak to a large group here and there, but I spoke about, 10 times, I think, in 4 days. And that was a busy weekend. I'm home now, and I really enjoyed the people I met. Some of them I knew before, and some were new. A couple of pastors who, frankly, were unfamiliar with me invited me to come speak, which was very risky for them, but it turned out very well, and I'm glad to now be acquainted with them. All right. Well, the number, as I said, is 844-484-5737. And our first caller today is John from Detroit, Michigan. Hi, John. Welcome to the Narrow Path.
1: I appreciate your teaching ministry very much. Thank you.
0: Thank you, brother.
1: I would like to ask two unrelated questions and then listen to your response on the radio and hang up, okay?
0: All right.
1: Okay, the first one is, various churches refer to themselves as Calgary chapels, and I would like you to explain what identifies them and separates them from other churches that don't use that label. And the second question is, when a representative of Jehovah's Witnesses knocks on your door, how do you respond to them? Thank you so much.
0: All right. Well, thank you, John, for your call. Now, the term Calvary Chapel, at least in the past almost 60 years, about 56 years, has referred to a denomination of churches by that name that began with a mother church, we could say, in Costa Mesa, California. This was the center of the Jesus movement in Southern California, though there were other places the Jesus movement was taking place. I know I first encountered it there in Costa Mesa at Calvary Chapel. There was only one Calvary Chapel of this sort at the time. Now, from that revival, there grew tens, hundreds of thousands of people were saved, many of them with the same, you know, beliefs and distinctives that they were converted under Chuck Smith, the pastor, and some of them grew in their Christian faith to the point where they could teach other people. Many of them started Bible studies in homes or started little churches and grew immensely. Many of the Calvary chapels are very, very large churches now. In fact, there's a very large number. I don't know the exact number of them. I've heard different numbers at different times. I'm sure that the number changes all the time as new ones are formed. But I believe there's about 1,400 Calvary chapels now, and probably of all the denominations, and there are many. I would say probably a larger percentage of the Calvary chapels are very large churches than, let's say, other large denominations. Say, the Southern Baptist, I think, is the largest denomination in the United States. And so are the Assemblies of God, I think, right up there. And they have, no doubt, thousands and thousands of churches, and many of them large, many of them very large. But they also have a lot of little churches. I think the average size of Calvary Chapels, oh, my wife just looked it up, there are 1,800, almost, you know, it's getting up close to 2,000 Calvary Chapels around. But a lot of them are really big, as the original one was, because it came from a revival. So today, when you see a church that has Calvary Chapel, it's almost certainly part of that movement. When I say almost certainly, we have to realize that the word Calvary has been a very common Christian name to label churches and other things. Calvary, of course, is the name of the mountain that Jesus died on. And, you know, before there was Calvary Chapel, there were still Calvary churches that called themselves Calvary Church, you know, Calvary Baptist Church, you know, Calvary this or that church. And there were probably a number of churches that called themselves Calvary Chapel, but it wasn't a movement. It was just one of those names that churches might call themselves. When Chuck Smith took over a little church in Costa Mesa, or I think it was Newport Beach at the time, I'm not sure, it was already called Calvary Chapel before he got there. But through his ministry, it grew huge. And, of course, like I say, many daughter churches came, so that there's now 1,800 of them, and it's one of the biggest denominations in the world. It just started 58 years ago or something like that. So it was because of the revival, the movement grew very fast. Now, what are they like? Calvary Chapels, for one thing, it's hard to know where to start, but I think the distinctive that Calvary Chapels like to be known for is that they teach the Bible verse by verse, and they go through the whole Bible. Now, they're not the only churches that do that, but when Chuck Smith started teaching at Calvary Chapel, most churches didn't do that. I think John MacArthur's church was already doing that, but, you know, he didn't have a movement yet. This is back when John MacArthur was still quite young. But the Calvary Chapel movement has that as its distinctive. I might even say their boast, that they, unlike most churches, they take their congregation through the whole Bible, verse by verse, and when they finish it, they start again and go through again and again. I was at Calvary Chapel when I was in my teens, in Costa Mesa, and I had the privilege of being taught the Bible verse by verse a couple different times. I was there long enough that I heard Chuck Smith teach through it, the whole thing, at least twice, and maybe three times. So that's what Calvary Chapels are famous for. Now, as far as their services, if you go on a Sunday morning, a Calvary Chapel will seem very much like most any modern evangelical church. You probably won't find much different than going to the average Baptist church, or maybe, whatever, Christian Mission Alliance church, or Evangelical Free Church, or, Free Methodist church, or something like that. You're going to find Calvary Chapels are very, or shall we say, they're nondescript in the way they run their Sunday services. Now, in the revival, Calvary Chapel didn't only have their Sunday services, they had every night of the week Bible studies. And most Calvary Chapels will have midweek Bible studies at least once a week. And again, both in the church and in the Bible studies, they teach verse by verse through Scripture, and so that's the Calvary way. Calvary Chapels are kind of in the middle between the charismatic movement and the non-charismatic movement. John MacArthur would be an example of someone who's very anti-charismatic. Assemblies of God, Foursquare, are Pentecostal. They'd be very charismatic. Charismatic means they believe in the gifts of the Spirit. Chuck Smith himself, before he was taking over Calvary Chapel and started the movement, was a Foursquare pastor. That's Pentecostal. But he felt that much of the Pentecostal movement was unrestrained and did not rein in the gifts of the Spirit so as to keep the services orderly and things like that. So when he started Calvary Chapel, although he believes in the gifts, he's gone to be with the Lord now, but he affirmed the gifts of the Spirit. He affirmed the baptism of the Spirit, such as Pentecostals do. But he discouraged the use of gifts of the Spirit in the services, which would set them apart from other charismatic or Pentecostal churches. He believed in those things, and after their services, they had what they called a afterglow meeting. So if you wanted to be prayed for to be baptized in the Spirit, if you wanted to prophesy or speak in tongues or do those things, Chuck Smith was not against that, but he didn't want that in their main services. So you could go to an afterglow meeting, and those things were welcomed. The truth is, Chuck has died. There, you know, there's obviously hundreds, thousands of Calvary pastors now, and they're not all completely standardized in this respect. I think some of them hardly ever mention or might not even believe in the gifts of the Spirit. I think mostly they do, but it's definitely not something. If you're accustomed to Pentecostal or charismatic groups, you will not feel like you are in one when you're in a Calvary chapel. You'll feel more like you're in a Baptist church, probably. Now, one other thing I want to say. Calvary Chapel's theology is basically Chuck Smith's personal theology. He was a charismatic. He would have called Calvary mildly charismatic, and that's probably a decent way to label it. He was dispensational, very strongly dispensational, with a high emphasis on teaching Bible prophecy from a dispensationalist standpoint. And this was one of the main features of the Jesus movement, because Chuck and lots of other people, I mean other teachers and authors and so forth, believed in the early 70s that Jesus, the signs of the times were pointing to a very near return of Jesus. And so there's a very high expectation that Jesus was going to come back soon. And a lot of the teaching of Calvary Chapel focused on that. Now, I have to say that when it got into the 80s and into the 90s, I was no longer in the movement. I had moved to an area initially where there was no Calvary Chapel. I'd been a teaching elder in Calvary Chapel of Santa Cruz for some years in California, but when I moved to Oregon, there was not a Calvary Chapel in the town I was in, so I was no longer in the movement. But I do believe that teaching the end times wasn't extremely dominant as much in the 80s and 90s in Calvary Chapel as it was in the 70s, but it has come back. With all the things going on in the Middle East right now, many Calvary chapels are just all over it. They're very fascinated with Israel, very fascinated with the end times. That's a Calvary chapel kind of a thing. And after Chuck's death, the movement actually divided into two branches. I'm not really that familiar with the two branches, but the church that Chuck pastored, Calvary Chapel Costa Mesa, was taken over by his son-in-law, and his daughter had married a man named Brian Broderson, and he became the pastor. And he kind of wasn't as strong on some of those points as Chuck was. Chuck Smith was very strong on his theological points, and Brian Broderson proved to be a little more open-minded on many of the theological issues. And this disturbed many of the other older Calvary Chapel pastors, and so they branched off and started another movement, which they consider to be a continuation of the original. The movement that branched off from Calvary Costa Mesa, is pretty much more perpetuating, strictly the Chuck Smithian doctrines, whereas the actual church where Chuck was the pastor, where his son-in-law is the pastor now, is a little more open-minded about some things. So that's what I could say about Calvary Chapel. Now, there's names for the two branches, but I forget what they are. You can look it up on Wikipedia or something. They'll let you know. But there's two branches of Calvary Chapel, and I just described them, though I don't remember their names. So would I recommend that you go to a Calvary Chapel? Well, I believe Calvary Chapel does a great service to the flock by teaching verse by verse through the Bible. I think that can be extremely helpful to people, to become acquainted with the Bible verse by verse. And much of what they teach is what all Christians, pretty much, or all Protestant Christians would believe. And therefore, most of Calvary Chapel's doctrine is pretty good. And to be taught verse by verse, if you've got a competent teacher in the pulpit, is going to be helpful and healthy. Usually the worship is reasonably good there. There can be a high level of zeal. There can be a lot of youngish people as opposed to just a bunch of old people there. I'm an old person. That's one reason I'm not there anymore. But another is that I have different theology on some things. Now, my theology differs from Calvary primarily on the eschatology or end times teaching. Now, I can go to a church happily that doesn't teach the same end times theories that I hold. But Calvary chapels are not open to having any kind of, discussion about different views of end times. End times, their dispensational end times theology pretty much is the defining identity of Calvary chapels. Besides the verse-by-verse teachings, dispensational identity is theirs. And because of that, while I would have no trouble fellowshipping with them, I would not be welcome, generally speaking, in a Calvary chapel. even if I'm not teaching. But, of course, I do teach, so that would be more of a problem. But if I went to a town and had very few churches, and Calvary Chapel was the only evangelical church or one of the few, I would not be averse to attending Calvary Chapel. I would just say anyone who goes to a Calvary Chapel should make themselves aware of other views of the end times besides the ones that Calvary Chapel teaches. You might still settle on believing what Calvary Chapel teaches. That's fine. You can become a dispensationalist if you're not already one, and you'll be quite welcome there. But you should also be made aware, and there are ways to learn this, especially online, I suppose, or through books, that the dispensational view of end times that Calvary Chapel teaches is not a historic view. The church didn't teach that view until 1830 or so, and there are some other views of end times that were the classic historic views of the Christian church throughout all of history until very recent times. It's just that Calvary Chapel and many other evangelical churches have bought into this modern system. And so, you know, when you hear it taught, there's nothing wrong with hearing it. I heard it for years. In fact, I've mastered it. I could be a dispensational pastor right now, and I wouldn't have to study. I could just teach dispensational eschatology from the top of my head. I was in it for years. But and there's nothing wrong with knowing. In fact, it's probably a good idea to know what these are saying, because it's a very common Christian viewpoint today. But I would suggest if you go to a Calvary Chapel, realize that every time they're talking about the end times, they're giving one opinion. They won't tell you they're giving one opinion. So that's what they never told me they were giving me one opinion, which is one reason I kind of was a little sorry that they didn't. But fortunately, you don't have to just depend on the church you go to tell you what to believe. Just know there are other views. Now, you asked about JWs. I can't tell you how I'd respond to JWs, only because, I have talked to them many times, Jehovah's Witnesses. I've had them in my home. I've been in their homes. I've been in the home of one of their 144,000. Now, that means they're what they call the anointed ones. I've spent hours talking to one of their own 144,000 guys in his own home years ago. So I'm quite acquainted with them. But what I would do with the Jehovah's Witnesses is just tell them, I'm a believer, I'm a Christian, I follow Jesus, and there's two ways you can go. You can either become acquainted with their theology and how to refute it if you want to fight with them, or you can simply say, I love Jesus, let's praise God together, let's read the Bible together. But they don't want to read the Bible together. They want to tell you what the Bible means. They want to jump from passage to passage to prove their distinctive doctrines. The main thing about Jehovah's Witnesses that is alarming is, their theology is off base, but more than that, that they cannot think outside the box. That's what a cult is. A cult is not necessarily a group that has bad theology, though most of them do have bad theology. But even a group that has good theology can be a cult if people are not allowed to think. If the pastor is like a mental dictator, you begin to think differently than he does, you're out. Pastors shouldn't do that. The Jehovah's Witness movement, everyone in the movement is required to think exactly alike. And if they don't think like the leaders tell them to, they get kicked out. That's cultic. Because anytime you don't have freedom to think for yourself and you have to check your brains at the door and let somebody else do the thinking for you, you're a cult follower. And that's exactly what Jehovah's Witnesses are. They're a cult. Now, their theology, they're bad on the doctrine of the Trinity. They're bad on the doctrine of the Holy Spirit. They're bad on a number of other things. But their theology, see, you could go to a place that doesn't have very good theology, but if they're teachable, you could possibly have, through discussions, some positive impact on them. They could grow. But if they're in a group that says you can't even listen to arguments from another side, you can't read any literature from any other viewpoint, you can't move an inch from the standard view of our group, or else you're out, well, then it's a really hard thing to talk to them, because they're not able to be objective in most cases. But if you love them, see, we're supposed to love everybody, you could just say, hey, you love Jesus, so do I. Let's praise the Lord together here. And if they say, well, we'd like to take you through some Bible studies, you can say, oh, no, I've got other Bible studies I can do. I don't agree with your views, so you don't have to teach me, and I don't necessarily have to teach you unless you want me to. You know, I would just try to make it not a confrontational argument, unless you have acquainted yourself with their views and you know how to argue them, in which case you can get into a discussion with them about those things. There are lots of resources, especially now that we have the Internet. But when I became an expert on Jehovah's Witness views was back before there was Internet, but there was books like The Kingdom of the Cults, which is still available, a book by Walter Martin, who's now deceased, Kingdom of the Cults. Josh McDowell also has a big book called Handbook of Current Religions or something like that, which goes through all the cults. And it'll tell you what the cults, including Jehovah's Witnesses, believe and how to answer them. So if you want to become a cult expert or an apologist, you can get those books and learn that stuff. If you say, hey, I've got better things to do, well, then just avoid getting in the arguments. But don't let them do the talking, because they're going to try to lure you into error. And that's not a good thing. Because if you follow their error, you'll end up in their organization, and their organization is a cult. So I would just avoid that. I appreciate your call. Let's see here. We've got to talk to Kelly from Philadelphia, Pennsylvania. Hi, Kelly. Welcome.
2: Hey, how are you?
0: Good.
2: So I have a question. So I've decided to do a 3-day fast from 6 in the morning to 6 at night. Okay. But I'm also on medication. So today I'm getting like a really bad migraine. So I'm trying to figure out what would be a better way to do a fast. I just want to do a fast to get, mm-hmm. you know, for better health. Mm-hmm.
0: When you're not fasting, do you drink a lot of coffee?
2: Yes.
0: Okay. Are you drinking coffee during your fast?
2: No, so I'm not. What I'm doing with my fast, I'm just drinking water from 6
0: Good.
2: In the morning to 6 at night.
0: That's what I do when I fast. I don't drink anything but water when I fast. But I do drink a lot of coffee at other times. You know what? When I fast, I get headaches. That's probably
2: yes.
0: withdrawal from caffeine. Mm-hmm. I will tell you, if you're already in the fast, you can't do anything about this now. But when you plan to fast in the future, you might want to wean yourself off coffee for a few days before you start fasting. You know, just start drinking less and less each day until you go on your fast, because then you'll probably not have those headaches. Now, you're on a 3-day fast. Mm-hmm. You're going to break it at 6 o'clock and go back on it again at 6 in the morning. Is that your idea?
2: Yes.
0: Okay. I would suggest don't drink any coffee when you're off your fast. Now, okay. I mean, I know people who drink coffee during their fast. And it's not an abomination. The Bible doesn't ever say you can't drink anything on your fast. I don't like to drink anything except water on my fast because I don't feel like I'm really
2: okay.
0: fasting. But some people drink juice, some drink coffee, some drink Coke. I don't know how that's fasting, but some people do. But I would say if you're having a coffee withdrawal, there's a couple ways you can go. You can include coffee in your fast, but you probably won't feel as good about it in your mind, because you're really trying to avoid stimulating the palate, and coffee, of course, interrupts that. But but there's no sin in it. There's no sin in drinking coffee, so that would probably alleviate the headaches. Or probably, I mean, it's possible that today you got all the headaches from your withdrawal. It may be that tomorrow without coffee won't be a problem. But if you drink coffee tonight, it could be tomorrow, too. It's a funny thing to talk that way about fasting, because we expect to talk spiritually about fasting, not about coffee and things like that. But the logistics of fasting are never described in Scripture. Daniel went on a 3-week fast where there were certain foods he avoided because they were delicacies. But that's a partial fast. John the Baptist was on a partial fast all his life. He ate only locusts and wild honey, wouldn't eat anything else. There's different kinds of fasts. Nazarites in the Bible were on a kind of a fast where they avoided everything from the grapevine, grapes, raisins, everything else, but they did anything else. So, I mean, there's no one way to fast. A complete fast would be where you're not eating or drinking anything, but you can't really safely do that for more than about 3 days, and it's not required to do it that way at all. I think the typical fast is what you're doing. No food but water. But if you need to modify it for some reason, do. There's no rules in the Bible about fasting. In fact, there's no rules in the Bible about how often you should fast. That's pretty much something you should do like the rest of your Christian life, led by the Spirit rather than led by a legalistic set of rules you make for yourself. But It is a blessing to fast. I mean, especially if the Holy Spirit's leading you to. And if this is the first time you've done it, you may say, whoa, I didn't expect these pounding headaches. Yeah, well, expect it. If you're going to drink a lot of coffee right up to the day before you fast, probably you're going to have that. Now, you're on medications?
2: Yes.
0: And did you consult your doctor before you began to fast?
2: No, this was one of the reasons why I fast. I wanted to fast to get a better relationship with God.
0: Yeah. Well,
2: and,
0: I mean,
2: you know, just with my health and
0: nothing wrong with that.
2: You know.
0: Nothing wrong with that, but I don't know what kind of medications you're on. I don't know how fasting will affect them. You might want to call your doctor's office and just ask them, is it okay for me to be fasting on when I'm on these medications? Because I mean, it might seem spiritual to do it even if it's not safe. I'd suggest that you don't do it if it's not safe. I don't have any medications I take, so when I fast, I don't consult a doctor, but you might need to. It might be a good idea. Anyway, I'm out of time. I hope you'll have a good spiritual experience. God bless you. You're listening to The Narrow Path. My name is Steve Gregg. We have a 30-second break and then another half hour. Don't go away. Our website's thenarrowpath.com. I'll be right back.
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0: 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My name is Steve Gregg, and we're live for another half hour right now, taking your calls. If you have questions about the Bible or the Christian faith or a disagreement with the host, feel free to join us. Call in. The number is 844-484-5737. Our last call before the break was from Kelly in Philadelphia, and she was asking some things about fasting. She's fasting for the first time, having headaches, as is very common, of course, in many cases. And was asking me questions. Now, it seemed to me she was asking questions about the practical matters of fasting. My wife, during the break, told me she thought maybe the concern was more about the spiritual issues of fasting, like what should be expected or how should she conduct herself, to connect with God closer during a fast. And, I don't remember if she asked about that, but if she did, I would say that there's no guaranteed benefit from fasting. The Bible doesn't actually command us to fast anywhere. The only time a command was given to fast in the Bible was on special occasions, like the Israelites were supposed to fast for 3 days before God gave the law, that kind of a thing. Or in Esther, they fasted, I think, for 3 days before Esther went in to see the king, which was risky to do. So for special occasions, people would fast. But they weren't commanded to by God specifically most of the time. The only regular fast that's like periodical that the Bible ever commanded was once a year, Israel was to fast on Yom Kippur, which was the Day of Atonement. There are no commands to fast in the New Testament, though Paul fasted, Jesus fasted, and Jesus said things that indicated he expected his disciples to fast. We have no idea how frequently or what kind of fast. And he didn't even command it. He just kind of expected it would happen. Because in the Sermon on the Mount in Matthew 6, Jesus said, when you fast, don't be like the hypocrites. Don't disfigure your face and so forth. And just, when you fast, just behave normally otherwise. He didn't say you have to fast. Didn't dictate or anything, any fast. Nor did the Old Testament. So there wasn't already some kind of obligation to do it. People did it voluntarily. And he said, well, when you do it, don't do it the way the Pharisees do. It's hypocritical. Also, the disciples of the Pharisees and the disciples of John the Baptist fasted twice a week. And they came to Jesus and asked why his disciples didn't fast. So when Jesus was with them, they didn't fast at all. although Jesus went on a 40-day fast before he called his disciples to himself, his disciples apparently didn't fast when they were with him. And Jesus was asked about that, and he said, well, this is the wedding. The guests at the wedding don't fast during a wedding. They celebrate when the bridegroom's with them. When the bridegroom is taken away, they'll fast. And that's so Jesus, again, predicted that they would fast, but didn't command that they would. So it's like Jesus knew that spiritually-minded people sometimes fast. He didn't command it. He kind of expected it would happen. And so he didn't guarantee any spiritual benefit from it, though some do receive spiritual benefit from it. Some people would point out when the disciples were unable to cast a certain demon out of a boy, and they said, Lord, why couldn't we do it? Jesus said, well, because of your unbelief. And in some manuscripts, not all of them, of Matthew, he goes on to say, but this kind does not come out except by prayer and fasting, which would imply that adding fasting to your prayers may give some special authority or power to your prayers. That particular statement is not found in all of the manuscripts of Matthew, so there's some question as to whether Jesus said it or not. But fasting is not really something that the Bible says a lot about. Fasting, Jesus equated fasting with mourning. When they said to Jesus, why don't your disciples fast? He said, well, will the children of the bride chamber mourn while the bridegroom is with them? In other words, you're asking about why they aren't mourning. Why? Because fasting usually was associated with mourning. David fasted in mourning when his baby died or when his baby was sick. He was praying and asking God to heal him. So he fasted and prayed. And actually, it didn't work. The baby died. But so we just don't have any kind of systematic teaching about fasting on any ideal frequency of fasting, any ideal way of fasting. I mentioned to the caller, there's different ways people fast, partial fasts and complete fasts. Actually, Moses and Elijah, apparently, seem to have fasted 40 days and 40 nights without food or water. Now, a person can't do that, generally speaking, unless God requires it. Then, of course, they would be supernaturally sustained. So the model of fasting 40 days and 40 nights without water, which both Moses and Elijah did, should not be taken as a pattern. I'm going to go 40 days and 40 nights without water. Well, we'll see in heaven, man. Because although you can go 40 days without food, without much harm to your body, depending on your health and your weight and things like that, you can't go 40 days without water. In fact, without drink, you can barely go 3 days. You can go sometimes longer than 3 days, but 3 days is pretty much the limit. So the normal fast is just not eating and drinking only water. But as I say, people do modify their fasts in some ways. So anyway, as far as spiritual benefit, I have found spiritual benefit in fasting sometimes. Other times I fasted and realized I don't think I got any spiritual benefit out of it. But there is the possibility that fasting will free you up, since you're not fixing meals and eating meals, to take more time aside to spend in devotional activities, to pray, to read the Word of God, to meditate on the things of God. After all, a great, especially for women, if they're running a household, a lot of their time is spent preparing food, cooking food, eating food, cleaning up after food. And, you know, if you fast and you're not doing those things, that time is freed up to spend the whole day, actually, focusing on things of God, which is very beneficial. But nothing in particular is commanded in Scripture with reference to that. And no particular promise in Scripture exists for the benefits of fasting. All right. So that's a tag onto what I was saying earlier to Kelly. We'll talk next to Gil in Long Island, New York. Hi, Gil.
4: Hi, it's a pleasure and a treasure. I hope that someday you'll have that debate with Matt Slick, because I love you both, and you're both very kind to me.
0: Well as you know, Matt Slick and I already debated, but if he wants to debate me again, we can.
4: I'll tell him again tonight. I'll call him tonight.
0: Okay.
4: In Romans chapter 3, it says, as it is written, there is no unrighteous, and then it says, there is no not one who understands. Now, in Romans 15, verse 14, it says that I let me see if I can find it. It says, now I myself am convinced concerning you, brethren, that you are full of goodness, filled with all knowledge, mm-hmm. able to admonish one another. Now, mm-hmm. Calvinists teach that that we have human goodness, but not saving goodness. How would you respond to that? Because it's like it's saying one thing in Romans 15, that's the regenerate person, right? And then the one that's talking about before in Romans 3:10, right. it's talking about the unregenerate, right?
0: Right. The Calvinist, and as you know, I'm not a Calvinist, but the Calvinist believes that the unregenerated person, that's the person who's not a true Christian, doesn't really have any goodness that God respects, that God would reward, really, because they're haters of God. They're totally depraved. You know, they may not seem to be haters of God, but if you could see their hearts like God can, they say, you'd find that every good deed they did is really motivated by some kind of sinful impulse, and therefore it's tainted and unacceptable. Only faith is acceptable, and I imagine they would accept whatever good works are done through the Holy Spirit in the regenerate. Now, you're right. Paul in Romans 15 is talking to a regenerated group, Christians. He knows they have the Holy Spirit. He's talked a lot about that in chapter 8, and he knows that the Holy Spirit produces the fruit of the Spirit, which and the gifts of the Spirit. And so knowledge and goodness and you know, that kind of thing, and wisdom can be expected in believers who have the Spirit. And so I don't think the Calvinists would have any difficulty acknowledging that the Christian community, because of the Holy Spirit, because of the grace of God in their lives and so forth, can be described as Paul describes them, full of goodness, filled with all knowledge, able to admonish one another. That should be the case with every Christian. I don't think the Calvinist has any difficulty with that. Now, the Calvinist does have a problem suggesting that anyone who's not a Christian has any, you know, acceptable, you know, virtues. Now, when I say acceptable virtues, I mean virtues that God really recognizes as virtues. I'm not saying that if you have some virtues, that saves you. We're not saved by being virtuous. We're saved because of Christ. But the Calvinist says not only can unbelievers not, you know, have enough virtue to be saved, they can't have any kind of virtue that God would be obliged to acknowledge because they are totally depraved. Everything they do and think is tainted by their sinful nature. Now, they do lean heavily on the first verses you mentioned in Romans chapter 3 and verses 10 and following, where Paul said, there's none righteous, no, not one. There's none who understands. There's none who seeks after God. And they say, see, if you're not converted, then you're one of those who doesn't seek after God. Now, here's the problem they have. They're not exegeting the passage at all. First of all, three things they're getting wrong. One, Paul is quoting Psalm 14. They don't seem to go back to Psalm 14 and figure out what it is that David is saying there, because if they did, they wouldn't be making this point. They wouldn't think Paul is making the point, because David is not making that point. Secondly, they think this is talking about the unregenerate. But the word unregenerate is not found. What David said is God looks down on the sons of men and to see if any of them do right. He says none of them do it, not one. He didn't say unregenerated ones. He just said there's the sons of men. None of them do good. None of them seek God. And let me just say this. David is using hyperbole. You realize David writes poetry, right? David, the Psalms are not ordinary theological treatises such as you'd write in prose. It's poetry, and poetry is full of hyperbole. If you read further down in Psalm 14, he describes the same people that he's been describing. He says in verse 4, have all the workers of iniquity no knowledge, who eat up my people as they eat bread? Okay, well, do they literally eat people? Are they cannibals now? They eat up my people? No, this is hyperbole. There's a lot of hyperbole here. By the way, when he calls them workers of iniquity, he doesn't call them unregenerate people. They are simply people who are doing bad things. He's describing very bad people. Now, of course, when he says there's not one who's an exception, that, as is often the case, is a hyperbole, because before the psalm is over, he says in verse 5, he says, There they are in great fear, for God is with the generation of the righteous. Oh, wait a minute. There's righteous people too? Didn't he say there's non-righteous? Now see what the Calvinists will say. Yeah, the non-righteous are the unregenerate, and the righteous are the regenerate. Well, you're going to have to look hard to find anything in the Old Testament that says that any person in the Old Testament was regenerated. I believe that was something that comes from the New Testament, from the New Covenant, when God, you know, gives his Spirit in the New Covenant. That's when we're regenerated. I believe the Old Testament saints were justified by faith, but I don't think they experienced regeneration. That was promised as a New Covenant phenomenon. I don't know that David was regenerated. I don't think so. But he was a godly man, and there were others like him. There was the generation of the righteous. There were the exceptions to the general population. Now, at the beginning of the psalm, David talks like there's no exceptions to the general population. There's no, not one exception. But that's just a way that people talk when they use hyperbole. And remember, David is a poet. And poetry is often written in such a way as to be impressionistic rather than literal. But more than that, you know, you're going to find that kind of hyperbole even in passages in the New Testament that are not, that are not poetry. I'm looking for some in John chapter 1. You run into some of these. For example, it says in John chapter 1, verse 11, says, he came to his own, meaning to the Jews, and his own did not receive him. But as many as did receive him, to them he gave the right to become the children of God. Now, if you just read verse 11 alone, you say, oh, Jesus came to the Jewish people and they didn't receive him. Sounds absolute. No exceptions. But then it says, but as many as did receive him. Okay, so there were exceptions, I guess. You know, and you know, there's another place I was looking for. I don't know if I can find it real quickly because I'm glancing through. But like there's a place where it says, I think Jesus is speaking. It says, no one receives John's testimony, or John may say that about Jesus. You know, no one is receiving his testimony. But the next line says, he who does receive his testimony, you know, blah, blah, blah. So, you know, it actually says no one receives his testimony. But the next verse says, those who do, however, something about them. The point here is that hyperbole is not uncommon in Scripture, and it's especially not uncommon in poetry. And Paul in Romans 3 is quoting a poem where David said something very extreme, but he also in the same poem said there are righteous people, but most people are not, and the ones who are not are the ones he's lambasting in the psalm. Now, the other thing I said that the Calvinists miss in Romans 3 is the whole point that Paul's trying to make. They think Paul in Romans is writing a theological treatise rather than a pastoral kind of occasional document to address problems in the church. He was addressing problems in the church, and the problem had to do with the Jews in the church and the Gentiles in the church not getting along well. And the Jews tended to look down on the Gentiles. And Paul is saying Jews are no better than Gentiles in general. That is, being Jewish doesn't make you better than being Gentile. That's what he says in verse 9 of Romans 3. It says, are we, meaning we Jews, any better than they, meaning the Gentiles? Are we Jews any better than the Gentiles? No. And then he quotes the verse you quoted. And he quotes

0: Jews, and they are talking about Jews, are pretty bad. Now, the Gentiles are pretty bad, too. This is not an anti-Semitic statement. The Jews already, I mean, no one ever doubted that the Gentiles were bad. They're pagans. But some people thought the Jews were good guys. And what Paul does is quotes David and Isaiah and others saying the Jews, and they don't use the word Jews, but they're writing to about their fellow Jews, are really wicked. Here's some scriptures that describe them. See, they're no better than Gentiles. Jews can be as bad as Gentiles. The point he's making is not that there's no good people in the world. David doesn't make that point, and Paul's not trying to make that point. What he's trying to say is people who think that the Jews as a class are somehow exempt from the general description of humans as wicked, you better read your own Bible, because these verses are talking about Jewish people. How do we know they're talking about Jewish people? Because when he finishes quoting them in verse 19, he says, we know that the things the law says, he means the things he just quoted, it says to those who are under the law, meaning to the Jews. He's saying these are remarks that are related to the Jews. And they prove the point he asked and answered in verse 9. Are Jews better than Gentiles? No. No, Jews and Gentiles, just about the same. People who believe in Jesus are different, whether they're Jew or Gentile. But people who don't believe in Jesus are pretty much the same, regardless of their race. By the way, my helpful wife looked up the verse I was looking for, where I gave an example of another hyperbole. John 3, verses 32 and 33, it says, and what he has seen and heard, that he testifies. This is what it's talking. It's John writing, speaking about Jesus. What Jesus has seen and heard, he testifies, and no one receives his testimony. That sounds pretty absolute. No one? No, not one? Next line, he who has received his testimony has certified that God is true. So when John says no one receives Jesus' testimony, he doesn't mean literally nobody, because he then talks about the people who have. And that's how David is too. He talks about there's not one righteous, but the righteous, you know, God's on their side. And the main thing is that the Calvinist is trying to say that whatever David says about bad things about people, that's the unregenerate people. Whatever he says about, you know, good things about people, that's the regenerate ones. And yet it cannot be proven scripturally at all that anyone in the Old Testament was regenerate. Or even if they were, there's no indication by David that he's talking about regenerate or unregenerate. Those categories are not in his language. They're not in Old Testament language at all. They're Calvinistic language. And they're reading their own doctrine back into a statement that cannot be shown to be thinking that way at all. And so while a person is entitled to think that, you know, that doctrine if they want to, it is not exegetically arrived by a responsible treatment of the passage in Paul. All right? I hope that's helpful to you, Gil. I appreciate you.
1: Thank you.
0: Okay. God bless you. All right. Our next caller is Lisa from Newburgh, Oregon. Hi, Lisa. Welcome. Thanks for calling.
2: Hi, Steve. If it's okay with you, I was going to ask my question and listen off the air.
0: Okay.
2: Okay. So my question is about women's roles in the church. Mm-hmm. It just seems like some of the verses used to support women being silent, like, might be taken out of context. Mm-hmm. Like, women should ask their husbands at home. Maybe that was just to those particular women. But then also going the other way, like with Deborah, was her leading only because the man wasn't stepping up and he should have? And then also, like, a lot of the churches that I see, like, in modern times, I also see, it seems like a lot of the churches that do have, like, women preachers and women are, like, leading the whole church, it seems like they're, like, embracing, like, very, very progressive ways. Mm-hmm. And then I just also struggle with, like, even in my church and the churches I've been to, a lot of times it's like, oh, women need to be silent, but that means they're silent during this time period or in this room. But, like, so it just seems to me like a lot of inconsistencies. Yeah. And so I don't really know what I just would love if you could talk about it a little bit. And then especially if you have, like, a lecture or a lecture series, if you could also direct me to that. So
0: okay,
2: that's it.
0: Great. Okay, thanks, Lisa.
2: Okay, thank you.
0: Bye now.
2: Bye.
0: As far as the lectures go, if you go to thenarrowpath.com, click the tab that says

0: topical lectures. Okay, of course, the other tab that says verse-by-verse lectures is talking about verse-by-verse teaching through books of the Bible. The topical lectures deals with different subjects, including this one. Under the topical lectures, there's several lecture series, and one series is called Some Assembly Required. By the way, these are listed in alphabetical orders. There's a lot of them, but you can find it easily if you go. It's alphabetical. Some Assembly Required is the name of the series. You'll find that the last lecture in the series is called The Roles of Women. It's a very thorough treatment of the subject. And so, although we're going to have to be off the air in a few minutes here, and I won't be able to say as much as I'd like right now, you can go to thenarrowpath.com. You can click the tab that says Topical Lectures. Find the series called Some Assembly Required. And then the last lecture in that series is the one called Roles of Women. Okay, women should be silent in the church. Is it possible that that's being taken out of context when we insist upon it as an absolute? I think it is probable that we are. The problem is that it's mentioned two places. One is in 1 Corinthians 14. The other is in 1 Timothy chapter 2. Now, 1 Corinthians 14, we know 1 Corinthians is written to a very chaotic church where lots of things were out of order. I mean, everyone who reads the book knows it. It's clear. Paul states it to be true. He puts very strict restrictions on how many people can prophesy one at a time, how many people can speak in tongues, only three at the most, one at a time. They have to interpret or to be quiet. He tells them they should eat meals before they take communion since they're so chaotic at the table that some people are getting too much wine and going home drunk. And then there's the women. And he says, let your women, and by the way, your women would suggest the women in that particular church specifically. It might apply to others, but let's just face it, he's talking about that church. Let your women keep silent in the churches. It's not permitted to them to speak. Said, it's a shame for a woman to speak in the church. And if they have anything to ask, let them ask their husbands at home. Now, there's a reasonable suspicion that many have, including myself, that Paul is addressing a chaotic situation, which in that particular case is there's some chaotic behavior by the women. We know there's plenty of chaotic behavior at the Lord's table and in the, disorderly use of the gifts of the Spirit, and there appear to be women who are interrupting the church by asking questions. And he says, listen, just let them ask at home. You know, the whole thing is that 1 Corinthians is trying to correct a church that's not behaving well. And therefore, he doesn't know that a 21st century church in America is going to read this. He's addressing their issues. I'm not saying that the letters of Paul don't apply to us, but they apply to us in principle. He doesn't even know we exist when he writes that letter. And so we might decide, are the women in our church being disruptive? Now, you mentioned that in churches where women are pastors you've been to, sometimes they get very progressive in their theology and their sociology and stuff. That's often true. I don't think women are supposed to be pastors. That's not the same thing as saying they have to keep silence. But in 1 Timothy, when he tells the women to be quiet and just learn, he's basically telling Timothy not to appoint women to the role of pastor or elder or bishop, as overseer is the term he used. And in other words, in choosing pastoral leadership, Paul says, don't put the women in there. That's something God wants men to step up to and do. Now, Paul does not suggest that women can't say valuable things and do valuable things in the church. He says women can prophesy and pray in 1 Corinthians chapter 11. He said that they can teach women in Titus chapter 2. He says they can teach children, or implies it when he congratulates Timothy's mother and grandmother for bringing him up, teaching him the scriptures. They can evangelize. Angels at the tomb of Jesus told the women to go evangelize the apostles, tell them Jesus rose from the dead. Lots of things women can do. Being a pastor isn't one of them. So I don't know why a woman would want to be a pastor. But if she does, she should recognize, well, according to Scripture, she doesn't qualify. And instead of being angry about that, she should say, oh, okay, if God hasn't called me to be a pastor and hasn't qualified me, I should find out what he does want me to do. I could be an evangelist. I could be a teacher of women. I could be a teacher of children. I can, I can prophesy. I can pray. I can serve. I mean, I can do almost everything of value except be a pastor. Why is that so bad? 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
1: 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The following program was previously recorded and is paid for by the American Center for Law and Justice. 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
4: Today on Seculo, we have breaking news as the Secretary of Transportation announces a massive crackdown on fraud.
5: 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And now your host.
4: Welcome to Seculo. Happy Monday to all of you. Will Haynes here, joined by Jordan Seculo in studio. And we got some breaking news this morning from the Secretary of Transportation, as well as the Department of Homeland Security under Secretary Mark Wayne Mullen, announcing a crackdown on fraudulent CDLs, commercial driver's licenses. They are using executive action today to shut down 270 driving schools for commercial driver's licenses. 110 of these driving schools, they called the greatest offenders at granting CDLs, commercial driver's licenses, to illegal immigrants. And the other 160 they're shutting down didn't have the proper space or instructors to be issuing licenses. So you're seeing this all at a time where they say that tens of thousands of illegal commercial driver's licenses were issued under former President Joe Biden's administration. Jordan, this comes at a time where you've seen an uptick in accidents on the interstate system involving illegal aliens that have commercial driver's licenses. It's a safety and security risk in the homeland, and the administration is addressing it today.
6: Yes, they're addressing not only the problem with the places that are, I guess, known amongst these communities to, hey, you might not have your right citizenship work, but we can get you a commercial driver's license, so we can get you a pretty good paying job here as a truck driver. And by the way, a lot of these facilities, it's not going to be too hard to get the license because they don't even have the right people, as you said, Will, to do the testing. They don't have the right space to do the testing either. So they didn't meet their standards. Even if you were a legal American citizen who wanted to get your CDL and you went there and got your license, that license would not have been a place that should have been handing them out at all. And then you tie it to how many people, 95 in just the Yuma sector of Arizona, 95 illegal immigrants with legal CDLs. Now, I say legal CDLs because if they were pulled over and they handed that license over, that was a good CDL license. It may have been. Now, where it becomes illegal is it was fraudulently obtained multiple ways. One, they are illegally here in the United States, so they've committed that crime. And you then look back and say what facilities they were receiving these in. Of course, some of the worst, the big numbers, 76 out of California, 6 from New York, and then the remainder were just kind of a smattering of states. And that could have been a few people that got through with false paper, with phony paperwork. We know that that happens. But when you talk about mass scale, when you talk about shutting down 270 driving schools, that's not. Hey, we didn't look at that paper close enough and that green card close enough and to see it was phony or run it through the right system. And okay, some of those are going to get through, but you're not going to have it on a mass scale like this unless you think no one cares and no one's going to get caught. But here's what really happens, Will. It's not the deliveries that are safe, which who knows how they are, because these guys aren't getting the right training in most of the places. It's that how many Americans have been killed? How many Americans have been paralyzed or you know, put on life support or severely injured with life-threatening injuries because of, one, these schools that had no business giving out the licenses to anyone, and two, illegal immigrants who may not have even been able to speak the language they were being trained and tested in, who could then receive these licenses as well.
4: Folks, we're going to talk about this and a lot more of the work of the ACLJ this hour. Give us a call, 1-800-684-3110, to talk to us on air. We are blessed as a broadcast to have a lot of America's backbone, the truck drivers that listen. Go ahead and give us a call, too. What are your thoughts on this? What do you see while you're out there driving? 1-800-684-3110. 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Are you glad to see the administration do something? We'll be right back with more on Seculo.
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6: We've witnessed monumental legal victories from defending the 14th Amendment and protecting our sacred American right to vote, the overturning of Roe v. Wade, and standing up for the religious liberty of our kids and seniors. But even with the many historic wins we've achieved, the battle is far from over. The attacks on our constitutionally protected rights persist. Countless unborn babies remain in jeopardy, and across the globe, innocent Christians are being targeted and killed across this country and around the world. This fight isn't just the ACLJ's, it's all of ours. It belongs to every American who wants to preserve the values and beliefs on which this nation was founded. None of the victories we've won would have been possible without the unwavering support of ACLJ members and ACLJ champions. It's been an honor to fight for you all these years. 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
4: Here, joined in studio by Jordan Seculo. We're seeing a lot of people call in, but if you want to talk about this topic, 1-800-684-3110. 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It's August 31st of our Impact Match, and it is an important day, as important as ever, to support the work of the ACLJ.
6: Yeah, that's right. We're up against a midnight deadline tonight, and if you've been thinking about supporting the work of the ACLJ, this is the time to do it while you can. 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Right now, an ACLJ champion is ready to match your gift dollar for dollar. You go to aclj.org/impact, the final day to do it. It's the final day of the month. The next few hours determine if we have the resources for the fights ahead. What are those fights like? We're fighting for filing in just a few days at the U.S. Supreme Court to defend former Trump attorney John Eastman from disbarment by the political left. So still fighting those cases on election integrity, about to file at the Supreme Court to defend more election integrity, voter ID laws, and election integrity there. We're taking Gavin Newsom to the Supreme Court over his attacks on the churches there. Remember those multi-million dollar fines? We're defending pastors in multiple courts after they were arrested for sharing the gospel. Yes, you heard that right. Arrested for sharing the gospel. All of this again, and we take on new cases, as you know, if you listen to this broadcast regularly, if you're a donor, we're taking on new cases every single day. These are massive fights. They're happening right now. There's all the back-to-school issues as well. Again, for me, again, as parents, we know this is when it all kicks into gear. It's the last chance to have your gift doubled is today, so you go to aclj.org/impact, and you make that donation today. Your donation will be doubled.
4: So we're going to get back to this topic that we started off with. The Secretary of Transportation, Sean Duffy, today held a press conference. He was joined by Mark Wayne Mullen, the Secretary of Homeland Security, to go over this crackdown on fraud in the CDL industry. And let's go ahead and play bite one for folks. This is the Secretary of Transportation outlaying what they are doing today and why it matters. Bite one.
8: What we are announcing is an emergency executive shutdown of 110 driving schools. So these are driving schools that account for 5,000 of the violations for English proficiency. What I mean by that is you have to speak English to operate a commercial motor vehicle. I didn't create that rule. President Trump didn't create that rule. That rule has been in place for decades. And we have schools that know the rule and still pass people through their school who can't speak the language. And so there's 110 of them through our data analysis that are the greatest offenders. As of today, those schools are shut down.
4: So right there, he's talking about the 110 that are the greatest offenders at giving illegal immigrants CDLs, passing them through. We've seen the tragedies that have happened on the American interstate systems where commercial drivers have ended up hitting passenger vehicles and killing families. Many times these individuals, as you mentioned, there's the proficiency issue. Some of them did not speak English and had failed over 10 times the different testing that they are required, and yet still somehow ended up with a CDL. And then what did they do? They tragically took the lives of American citizens. They also announced a multi-agency operation in Arizona's Yuma sector, where they arrested 95 illegal alien truck drivers earlier this month. All 95 drivers had acquired state-issued CDLs, 76 from California, 6 from New York, and the rest from a handful of other states, according to CBP. Jordan, this is not just a national security issue where Americans are dying, right. But it's also an economic security issue when jobs are being taken from Americans. Truck driving jobs are very difficult jobs. We know that they are the backbone of the infrastructure and the economy in the United States, but they also are compensated for the grueling hours they put in.
6: Right. I mean, if you're someone who's able to take on those kind of hours and you've got that, you've got the body and the mind that can do that, it can be a great profession. But if, again, you're not being trained properly or you're not able to speak the language, and or you fail, you know, multiple times, and finally they just pass you through, this is how we get to these numbers. And this is not, again, an attack on the trucking industry. I think what we're starting to see is, why do we see these such huge numbers? And I think it's because we're just tipping the iceberg of people who have CDLs, these commercial licenses to drive 18-wheelers, who have no business having them. And so 2024, they haven't even been able to calculate all of the deaths that happened in 2025 from 18-wheeler accidents. But let's go back to 2024. 5,300 people died. 82% of those were people outside of the truck. So they were in a vehicle that was hit, or they were on the side of the road, they were a motorcycle, pedestrian. So you've got a very small percent of the actual truck drivers, in when you're looking at the 100% number, who actually end up getting killed. But 82% of the regular drivers on the highway, and those who were on maybe in a motorcycle, maybe in a bike, even in pedestrian locations, they make up 82% of the fatalities. And that's back in 2024. The numbers in 2025 that are coming together are already at over 4,000, and those are still being put together. So again, this is something that not only affects business, affects our national security, because who's got these licenses, And, of course, trafficking that comes in through this as well. You get a CDL license, it makes it a lot easier to start trafficking in humans, trafficking in drugs. I mean, the list goes on and on. Weapons. You can get involved in some pretty bad actors. But it also means that you're not, people are getting killed who shouldn't be by people who are not trained to drive these vehicles. There's a reason why there is a course to drive, to get a CDL license. And this, I feel like it wasn't that kind of a number. But you realize why the Morgan and Morgans of the world can exist and be these giant multi-billion-dollar law firms, because thousands of people are getting killed by in these incidents a year. And if we can start breaking down how many of them are people who didn't get the right training, who got pushed through these horrendous schools, or had no business getting the license in the first place because they weren't proficient in the English language, or have a green card, or be a U.S. They were illegal immigrants. So they were someone who should not even be in the United States working in any way. They shouldn't even be here.
4: Let's go ahead and take a phone call on this. And once again, the Secretary of the Treasury also put on the X, this is just the beginning. So we can assume that this is the beginning of the crackdown and that more will happen. I think a lot of people are wanting that. Let's go ahead and take Jay calling on line one from Kentucky. Jay, you're on Seculo.
9: Hey, how you doing?
4: Doing well. Go ahead.
9: Hey, there's a common denominator here. I'm wondering, when is Duffy going to go after the people issuing these licenses? These are, I would guarantee, because I know from living in my state, these offices are populated by Democrats. And in this state, they were selling driver's licenses to people who didn't have to pass the test, couldn't speak English, couldn't write English, for $200 a piece.
4: Jay, so, I know exactly the frustration there in Kentucky. You have a kind of a mixed state in Zlong. It's a very red state when it comes to national politics, but currently there's a Democrat governor. But you also look at some of the other Rust Belt states. I know Pennsylvania has had a big issue with these CDL issuances.
6: Yes.
4: We've heard from drivers that have called
6: in. California leading it.
4: Right. And I think
6: that's the biggest blue states in the country.
4: One of the things that comes out of this discussion is the states that want more centralized government, more government control, more bureaucracy, more money from the government flowing down. That's where you always see the loopholes that get people into situations like this. It's not surprising that California has the highest issuance rate. It has the most high population. But what is surprising is they're the ones that want all the government control in Sacramento.
6: Right.
4: They're the ones that want all of this. But instead of doing the actual things of government, of making sure that only the right people that should be licensed get licensed, you're seeing that has the biggest amount of loopholes for people to get licensed. I also think these schools are the first step, and as he says, there's more to come. I do think that they are going to start cracking down on offices within states.
6: Yeah.
4: That once that individual has the paperwork, that they pass the test from a private school that goes on to the government and gets issued the license, where are the check and balance there that didn't catch how much fraud is going forward? That is also, it's a big question that hopefully we'll find out here soon.
6: Yeah, I mean, I think one of those things you have to look at is, again, why on earth is it this widespread? You know, why did 110 of these companies feel like they could get away with this? I mean, 110, and then another that were just giving out driver's license to illegal immigrants. I mean, and then another 160 who were running schools that wouldn't meet the safety standards of any kind of check and safety check. So who were they paying off? Because you would imagine these schools have to get have to be recertified by the state or even by a federal agency, maybe NTSB. And so you have to look at that too at the local level of the federal government. Is what was going on where these schools were getting, check marks to continue to give out the training for these people to give out the CDLs? And is that why we have such a high rate of fatality in the United States on our roads when it comes to 18-wheelers? Because it's both happening at the drivers that shouldn't have the licenses and the places that shouldn't be giving the licenses out.
4: Folks, when we come back, we have an update on our fight to free Pastor Saw from China. We'll be right back.
6: We've witnessed monumental legal victories from defending the 14th Amendment and protecting our sacred American right to vote, the overturning of Roe v. Wade, and standing up for the religious liberty of our kids and seniors. But even with the many historic wins we've achieved, the battle is far from over. The attacks on our constitutionally protected rights persist. Countless unborn babies remain in jeopardy. And across the globe, innocent Christians are being targeted and killed across this country and around the world. This fight isn't just the ACLJ's. It's all of ours. It belongs to every American who wants to preserve the values and beliefs on which this nation was founded. None of the victories we've won would have been possible without the unwavering support of ACLJ members and ACLJ champions. It's been an honor to fight for you all these years. 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
4: Welcome back to Seculo. Will Haynes in studio, joined by Jordan Seculo, as well as CC Heil, senior counsel here at the ACLJ. We've been talking about our fight to get Pastor Saw freed from China, brought back home to the United States as he battles terminal cancer. And we asked a lot of you to sign our petition with the letter going to President Trump, going to the Secretary of State's office, as well as going to officials from China, hoping to raise this as an issue before Xi Jinping comes to the United States. We are happy to report that the State Department as well as the White House have received it. We're going to talk to CC about this. But this is what your signatures look like. Now, CC is more eco-friendly than some of us. I would, because it is front and back for all the signatures of the names. I would have made it twice as big, but she saved on shipping cost as well as paper. So we can thank her for that. But this is impressive. This is going to the White House. This is going to the State Department. And we're attempting to get it to Chinese officials as well to hopefully get Pastor Saw home.
11: Yeah, and this goes to show, again, we have so many people that say all the time, you know, I sign that petition, what does it do? And you can see it right there. We actually, not only are we able to say, you know, on behalf of almost 340,000 individuals that want Pastor Saw to come home, we can actually show those. And I think that's impressive because a lot of times you can just read a number and gloss over it. But we wanted to print those out, every single name. Almost 340,000 of you signed this petition, and your names went to President Trump and to Secretary Rubio so that they, you know, don't just pass it. They are like, wow, there are 340,000 people that care about Pastor Saw coming home. And that is impressive. And that makes them pause. So it's not just the ACLJ that's asking. It's, again, on behalf of 340,000 of you that signed this petition. So I want to thank you all for doing that. And we're very happy that, you know, to say that the White House and the State Department received our letters. And then we've also bolstered that with people within the State Department and the administration making sure that those letters are seen. Now, like you said, with the President Xi letter, that was rejected. But we also have other avenues to get it to him as well. So we're very hopeful. We're very hopeful because, like we've said over and over and over, this is an easy win for the administration. It's another victory for President Trump to, you know, have in his long list of victories of getting Americans back home. And also, it's a win for President Xi because, once again, it'll show, just like his release of Pastor Jin, that he cares. He's compassionate. He cares about human rights, and he cares about the rule of law. And under China's own law, our client, Pastor Saw, who is a lawful permanent resident of the United States for almost 40 years, he is able under their own law to come back. And now that he has been diagnosed with stage four cancer, he needs to get back home immediately. Before President Xi comes here on September 24th and meets with President Trump, we have asked, just make this right. Let him come home. Let him see his family. Let him meet his new grandson that he's never met. Let him get the treatment, the cancer treatment that he needs.
4: And Jordan, this obviously we've been mentioning is the final day of our impact match. This is an impact. Yeah. Those of you that support the work of the ACLJ, whether it be through your financial support, whether it be through supporting us by signing petitions, standing alongside of those that we are fighting for, this is an impact. This is what it means when you support the work of the ACLJ. This fight isn't over. We can also amend this. We can add to this. You can still go and sign this petition, and hopefully we won't need to use your extra names, but right. We may have to. And I think when you make the impact, today is an important thing.
6: Yes, I say why you go to aclj.org/impact and make that donation if you can, because it's doubled today, and this is the final day of that. So it's, again, aclj.org/impact. You'll see stories all the time. Oh, there was a petition of 20,000 people in D.C., and like that was a lot. This is getting close to how many?
4: It's over almost 340,000 names in this packet.
6: This is what the ACLJ and all of us can do when we unite. Now, we need our donors to be able to get the work together, to be able to get it out to you so you can sign those petitions. So we need all of you to go to aclj.org/impact and make that donation. But it doesn't cost you a donation to sign a petition, and we always make that clear. So if you're in a financial situation where a donation is not something you can do, you can still make a huge impact, because again, you'll see in local newspapers, oh, 5,000 people signed on to do this. This is almost 340,000 Americans who have signed on to do it, and they're all, again, ACLJ supporters who are saying, bring this person home, this persecuted Christian home to their family, and they're doing it when they know it's tough, a tough ask to the Chinese government, and yet they signed on. And that is just, again, an example of just one of our petitions, but it shows you the size, it shows you the scope, and it shows you what you can do when we come together and unite around a common cause. So we talk about impact a lot this last month. This is impact. Donations are impact, and that's why you can double your donation this month. It's a huge impact, but so are putting your name onto paper.
4: Well, and I think it also shows that at the ACLJ, we not only fight for the First Amendment right of all of the clients and all of Americans, whether it be your freedom of speech, your freedom of religion, but we also practice our First Amendment rights. This is petitioning the government for redress of grievances. This is sending a petition. So when you sign on, you can actively use your First Amendment rights through the work of the ACLJ. Also, donating to the ACLJ, that is using your First Amendment rights. It's putting it to practice. It's not just wanting to make sure that everyone's right is protected. It's also exercising that right so that it doesn't get taken away.
11: Yeah, that's right. And again, this is Pastor Saw. If you don't know this story, he is a lawful permanent resident of the United States. And he was just, you know, living out his faith in China and doing some humanitarian work along the Chinese-Burma border when he was targeted and arrested. And he served a full 7-year sentence, complete full 7-year sentence. And then once he was released, instead of being allowed to come home to the United States to his family, they then start enforcing an administrative law that is keeping him there. And they can keep him there without a passport is basically how they're doing it. They're not issuing him a passport. They can do that for 6 months to 3 years after he was released. So actually, September of 2024, he was eligible under their own law for a passport. All we're asking is just enforce your law. You can issue him a passport. Let him come home.
4: Folks, once again, we're talking about impact. This is the end of our impact match. But it's not the end of your ability to support the work of the ACLJ. This is the final day, though. We have a midnight deadline tonight. So if you've been thinking about supporting the ACLJ, and whether it be this story of wanting to bring Pastor Saw home and seeing the wonderful impact so many other ACLJ members have already made through signing that petition, now's the time. Go to aclj.org/impact. 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But we've got that midnight deadline. And I will say, the ACLJ members and champions have shown up this month. We are very blessed by those of you that have decided that now is the time to support the work and make an impact on this world. But you still have time if you haven't yet. 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
13: We must, through many tribulations, enter the kingdom of God.
14: 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But coming up today here on A New Beginning, Pastor Greg Laurie brings us some biblical perspective.
13: We cannot live a trouble-free life, but God makes all the difference, because then you realize when hardship comes, there is still a loving Heavenly Father who will allow these things to be used for His glory.
15: This is

Have you ever seen your child face something pretty tough? Maybe it was an important medical procedure that was quite painful. You knew it was necessary and helpful in the long term, but your child just focused on the suffering. Well, today on A New Beginning, Pastor Greg Laurie helps us trust our Heavenly Father to know what's best, even when there's pain in the present. We'll learn the encouragement that comes when we focus on the future benefit and the present presence of God in our lives.

0: The title of my message is, Why Do Christians Have to Suffer? And we come to the second section of the book of Acts now. And the focus of the book goes from Peter to Paul. Now, of course, we're introduced to Paul earlier in the book as Saul of Tarsus, the Christian killer, hunting down followers of Jesus and sending them to prison and even to death. It's Saul of Tarsus who presides over the death of the first martyr of the church, the courageous young Stephen. But now he's been converted on the Damascus Road, and Saul has become Paul. But the Lord's sort of whipping him into shape, and Paul is now ready for prime time. So we're going to look at exciting missionary journeys of Paul. Paul and Barnabas, and in short order, without technology, without any of the tools we have today, they effectively turned their world upside down. They were really bright lights in a dark place. But now we're going to see an interesting verse here in Acts 14 that talks about adversity that comes in the life of the Christian. It's great to talk about heaven. It's wonderful to think about glory and the rewards that await us, but there can be difficulties on the way because heaven is a prepared place for prepared people. So whatever you're going through right now, maybe I'm talking to somebody going through an intense trial, severe adversity, personal suffering, a tragedy, something else. You're saying, why is this happening to me? Wouldn't it be great if the moment we accepted Christ, we just went straight to heaven? You'd say to someone, would you like Jesus to come into your life? Yes. Pray this prayer with me. Lord Jesus, I know I'm a sinner. I believe you're the Savior who died on the cross, and I ask you to come into my life. Amen. Boom, you're in heaven. That'd be cool. That's not the way it works. There's things that are going to happen in your life to prepare you for this prepared place. And the Bible is clear in pointing out that storms will come in every life, but there's a purpose in these storms. Go to Acts 14, verse 21. When they had preached the gospel to that city, it made many disciples. They'd led many people to the Lord and returned to Lystra, Iconium, and Antioch, strengthening the souls of the disciples, exhorting them to continue in the faith and saying, we must through many tribulations enter the kingdom of God. We must through many tribulations enter the kingdom of God. There's the gospel. And the Christian life, in a nutshell, it's not all blue skies. It's not all easy days. Those come, thank God. But there are storm clouds and there are challenges. And it's through many tribulations we enter the kingdom of God. Now, someone might say, well, I don't want that. I want to live carefree. I just want to have fun because girls just want to have fun. And all I want to do is have some fun. And I've got a feeling I'm not the only one. I want to fly like an eagle till I'm free. Fly, fly, fly. Listen, bird brain. That's not the way life works. Because through many tribulations, you will enter the kingdom of God. Listen to these words of Job when he says, we're all adrift in the same boat. Too few days, too many troubles. Wow, that's relevant. Jesus summed it up to two men building their homes or their lives on different foundations. One man built his home on a rock. Another man built his home on the shifting sand. And the wind came and the storms came and the rain fell. And the one who was built on the rock stood and was strong. The one who built his house on sand, his house collapsed. So you have a choice as to what you're going to build your life on. But here's the bottom line. Storms will come into every life. Storms will come into the life of the ungodly person. Storms will come into the life of the godly person. The Bible says the rain falls on the just and the unjust. We cannot live a trouble-free life. Maybe this is why Benjamin Disraeli, the former prime minister of England, reviewing his life said, quote, youth is a mistake, manhood is a struggle, and old age is a regret, end quote. Pretty pessimistic view. Well, that's a view of life without God. But God makes all the difference because then you realize when hardship comes, when adversity is knocking at the door of your life, when tragedy befalls you, there is still a loving Heavenly Father who will allow these things to be used for His glory. It's hard for us to wrap our minds around tragedy in the life of a Christian. It's hard for us to understand that a Christian can get cancer, or that a Christian can die in an automobile accident, or that a Christian can face some other horrible event in life. You know, our own son died in an automobile accident. And, you know, people sometimes ask, well, are you over it yet? You know, never ask that question of anyone who's lost a child, because you never get over it. You do get through it. It is not as hard today as it was after it happened, but it's still hard and we still miss our son. And I did have people come to me and say, how could this happen to you of all people? Which I found an interesting question. Well, you're a preacher and you help people and point people to God. Why would God allow this to happen to you? And my response is, why do you think I would get a free pass? Because I'm a preacher. We're all in the same boat, as Job said. I live in the same fallen world as you do. But here's what the Bible says in Romans 5. We can rejoice when we run into problems and trials, for we know they help us develop endurance, and endurance develops strength of character. And this hope will not lead to disappointment, for we know how dearly God loves us. Wait, hold on, Paul. You said trials, and you said hardship. And then you said, God loves me. If God loves me, why does He let me go through hardship and trials? Answer, because God loves me, and because through many tribulations, I will enter the kingdom of God.
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3: Hi, Pastor Greg. I want to thank you for your many messages that have helped me learn more about Jesus. Listening to your sermons has allowed me to understand God's Word in a way that I never knew before. It really took me becoming a mom before my faith became serious to me. But your podcasts and devotions have helped me as I was able to explain the Bible to my 4-year-old son. About a week ago, he told me he wanted to ask Jesus into his heart. And I thank Jesus for giving me the right words to help him. Thank you so much for helping me and my family grow closer to the Lord.
2: It's a joy to hear that these studies have impacted this woman's life and that of her family. If you have a story to share, why not call us and let us know? Here's the number, 1-866-871-1144. That's 866-871-1144.
1: Well, we're glad you're along today for Pastor Greg's message in Acts 14, titled, Why Do Christians Have to Suffer? Let's continue.
0: Mary and Martha and Lazarus. Remember them? They lived in Bethany. Bethany is basically striking distance from Jerusalem. So when the Lord and his disciples would make their way into the city, they would often stop at the home of Mary, Martha, and Lazarus. And Martha was a killer cook. And Jesus liked to hang out with them. They could legitimately say, we are friends of Jesus. They can, and wouldn't that not be hard to not bring up in every conversation? You know, as my friend Jesus just said to me yesterday. Oh, he just texted me. Want to see his text? See? We're tight. And they were. They were actual friends of Jesus. And so when Lazarus got very sick, Mary and Martha sent word to the Lord who was out traveling, the one that you love is sick, thinking for sure he would drop whatever he's doing, come back to Bethany, heal his buddy, and then return to whatever it was God had called him to do. But yet we read these verses in John 11. When Jesus heard about this, he said, the sickness of Lazarus will not end in death. It happened for the glory of God, so the Son of God will receive glory from this. Listen. Although Jesus loved Mary, Martha, and Lazarus, he stayed where he was for the next 2 days. Wait, because he loved them, he stayed where he was. Again, this doesn't make sense. Listen, God's ways are not your ways. And God's timing is not your timing. And they wanted a healing, but Jesus was instead going to do a resurrection. Because when he showed up in town, not only had he not healed Lazarus, but he had missed the funeral. And Martha came to him and said, Lord, if you would have been here, my brother would not have died. Let me update that. Jesus, you missed an opportunity. You blew it, Lord. We were bragging on you. We were telling everyone you would come through and you show up late. Jesus says, Martha, your brother will rise again. Oh, I know, Martha says. I know in the resurrection of the last day. Jesus says, Martha, read my lips. No, he didn't say that, but he did say this. Martha, I am the resurrection and the life. He that believes in me, though he were dead, yet shall he live. It is whoever lives and believes in me shall never die. Then he followed up with this question. Do you believe this? Well, she didn't. Mary came and effectively said the same thing. And then Jesus walked up to the tomb of Lazarus and he said, Lazarus, come forth. And Lazarus did. The point of this is God allowed it for his purposes. So maybe it seems to you right now that Jesus is not hearing your prayer or that his delay is a denial. Understand, God may have a purpose. Why does God allow adversity in the life of the Christian? If you're taking notes, here's point number one. Suffering and adversity keep us humble. Suffering and adversity keep us humble. You see, when life gets hard, when adversity hits, we drop to our knees and we pray. Here's my question. Do you pray with the same intensity when all your needs are met? We should be as quick to give thanks as we are to come to God with our petitions and say, Lord, thank you. Right now, just think about all that God has given you. You have your home, you have, or your apartment, or I don't know where you live, but you have some place where you live and lay your head. You have your health, hopefully. You have your family, perhaps. You have salvation, of that I'm sure. Let's just all say thank you, Lord, right now. Thank you, Lord. He's so good to us, isn't he? So we need to pray. Number two, adversity teaches us eternal truths we would otherwise not learn. Adversity teaches us eternal truths that we would otherwise not learn. We try to avoid pain at all costs. You know, this is why I'm amazed at people who get tattoos. By the way, I'm not against tattoos. I'm fine with them. I went to get a tattoo. He said, you're too old and lame. Leave right now. But seriously, here's the reason I would never get a tattoo. It looks like it hurts. See, I don't like pain. And we're always looking for a way around pain. You know, I want to work out. I want to lose weight. But I actually, well, let's take out the workout part. I just want to lose weight because I'm in bad shape or I'm not in a good shape. Well, I'm in a shape. It's kind of like the shape of a pear. And people even call me the Lord's pear. And I don't appreciate that. So I want to get in better shape. So you talk to a trainer or somebody who's in good shape. You got to hit the gym, man. Hit the gym. Break it down. Build it up. No pain, no gain. Is there a way around this? See, we don't like to go through those things. But in a way, trials are like God's gym to break us down, to build us up. Pain reminds us of a deeper need. For instance, when I get hunger pangs, it reminds me it's time to eat. And my stomach works like clockwork. I mean, my stomach knows what time it is before my brain does. And it's time to eat. And so sometimes pain is allowed in our life to get our attention. Now, don't get me wrong, and I hope I don't seem to be overemphasizing suffering today. Because there's going to be many great days, many pain-free days, many days when there is no adversity at all. And we're thankful for those days. And I would encourage you, enjoy them. God even says in Scripture that he has given us richly all things to enjoy. So enjoy those things. But understand that adversity will come. Why do we go through these trials? Again, Acts 14:22. We must, through many tribulations, enter the kingdom of God. Here's a third reason we go through these trials and temptations. We have a new compassion for others in pain. When you go through adversity, you will have a new compassion for others who are in pain. Paul writes in 2 Corinthians 1:4, God comforts us in our troubles, listen, so we can comfort others when they're troubled, and we'll be able to give them the same comfort God has given us. The more we suffer for Christ, the more God will shower us with his comfort through Christ. So I would not go through what I went through losing our son if I could change history. I would bring him back in a heartbeat, but I can say this. God has given to me and my wife and our son a ministry we did not ask for, but a ministry we embrace. And it's a ministry of helping others who've lost loved ones. Okay, you know? Because I don't want to waste my pain. And if I can offer a word of encouragement, a word of hope to anybody who has gone through the worst tragedy imaginable, I want to do that and tell them that God will be there with them and God will walk through what they're going through with them as well. And if their loved one was a believer, the greatest hope of all, they will see their loved one again, because they're not just a part of their past, they're also a part of their future. That's our hope in Christ.

0: good encouragement from Pastor Greg Laurie. Such important insight today on A New Beginning on a challenging subject. The title of today's study, Why Do Christians Have to Suffer? You know, Pastor Greg, somebody may be listening right now who's facing some difficult challenges. They don't particularly count themselves as religious, but boy, they could sure use some help about now.
1: Yes, sometimes God will let us go through hardship so he'll get our attention. The psalmist said, "Before I was afflicted, I went astray, but now I have kept your word." So maybe something's happening in your life that's caused you to look up, as in looking up to God.

0: Christ to enter into your life. See, that's what being a Christian is. It's having Christ living inside of you. It's a relationship, not some religious thing. So if you would like a relationship with God, if you would like God to walk with you through your times of difficulty, you could pray this prayer after me right now. Just pray these words if you would. Lord Jesus, I'm scared and I need your help. And I'm asking you to enter my life. I'm asking you to forgive me of my sin. I know that you died on the cross for my sin and rose again from the dead. But I want to receive you now as my Savior and my Lord. So I invite you into my life, and I choose to follow you from this moment forward. Thank you for hearing this prayer, and thank you for answering this prayer. In Jesus' name I pray. Amen.
1: Amen. And listen, if you have just prayed that prayer along with Pastor Greg and you've meant those words sincerely, the Lord has heard you and has forgiven you of your sin. 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And I know that word growing is important.
2: Yes.
1: It's full of such great insight. And let me ask you this. If a brand new believer picked up this book today, what do you hope would happen in their life over the next 6 months?
0: Yeah, I would hope that they would internalize these principles and develop disciplines. I know we don't like to hear that word these days. We want everything fast. You know, you can type in what you want and get same-day delivery from Amazon. Mm. DoorDash can bring your food in an instant. Mm. You can get your information immediately. And so we look at the Christian life and we want to know what the hack is, what the shortcut is. And the reality is it doesn't work that way. The Christian life has been defined as long obedience in the same direction. And I think that we need to apply discipline. Just as you use discipline to say no to dessert or discipline to go to the gym or discipline to resist temptation, etc., you need to apply discipline and say there's certain things I'm going to do every day if I feel like it or not. And one of those disciplines is I'm going to read the Bible every day. There was an old song we used to sing, read your Bible, pray every day, and you will grow in love. Remember that? Well, that's theologically correct. Read your Bible. Pray every day and you will grow in love. Psalm 1 says, happy is the man that doesn't walk in the counsel of the ungodly or stand in the way of sinners or sit in the seat of the scornful. But listen, his delight is in the word of God and in it he meditates day and night. Start your day with the Bible, end your day with the Bible, and work it in the middle of the day sometime too. And so here's a new book that we're offering. You mentioned the title, What Every Growing Christian Needs to Know. And I go into some depth, encouraging believers to study their Bibles, giving some helpful tips on how they can do that more effectively, why it will bring joy into their life. As I mentioned earlier, in Psalm 1, his delight, it says. It doesn't say his drudgery. No, his delight is in the word of the Lord. Every Christian should look forward to reading the Bible and hearing the Bible taught. So if you look forward to like listening to our broadcast and other Bible teaching shows, that's a good sign. That's an indication of spiritual growth. In fact, the very fact that you're listening right now tells me something about you. It tells me that you want to know Jesus more. It tells me that you want to grow as a Christian. So let us help you do that and will rush you a

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0: to The Good Life with Danny Yamashiro. 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
1: Welcome to The Good Life. Danny Yamashiro here, where we offer hope in the face of life's challenges by providing encouragement with inspirational stories to share. How would you respond if a medical professional told you that the child you once knew will no longer be the same due to a routine procedure that went wrong? Where would you find strength to make it through? What might God do in such a moment? This is the story of Curtis and Deanne Lewis and their daughter, Natalie. As we start, we pause for a moment just to remind you the reason we have the Good Life program is to share how the love of Jesus Christ makes a difference in the lives of people. I'm talking about the love of Jesus so strong. He died on the cross for your sins and mine. He was buried, yes, but 3 days later, he rose again from the grave, offering God's hope, a hope that Curtis and Deanne Lewis can testify of and live by today. Curtis and Deanne are members of Faith Community Church in Palmdale, California, where Curtis serves as the pastor of missions and families. They have four children, Titus, Natalie, Haven, and Colton. Curtis coached the women's soccer team at the Masters University for 16 seasons. Deanne is a former dispatcher for the Beverly Hills Police Department. Curtis and Deanne, welcome to our show.
2: Thank you very much. We're so grateful to be here.
1: What happened to Natalie on April 2nd, 2021?
2: Well, we took Natalie in for outpatient surgery. She has what is called SVT, supraventricular tachycardia, which is a really fancy word. It's a really fast heart rate in the upper ventricle. It's a really common heart condition, probably the most common if someone is going to have a heart condition. Hers is a little bit more tricky because she has what's called WPW, Wolff-Parkinson's-White syndrome, which can send the electricity the wrong direction and send the heart into AFib. So we knew since about 4 months old that this surgery was going to be coming. And so we decided when she got the right age and the right weight, Deanne and I sat down with the doctor and I decided that this was the next step to help cure her situation and get her off the pharmaceuticals and kind of get her back to a normal rhythm for her heart. And so we took her on April 2nd, 2021. It was Good Friday. And it was during the middle of COVID and the craziness of California. And so I dropped off Natalie and my wife at the hospital. And then I had to kind of walk away and they went in for the surgery. She's 5 years old at that time. And we kind of waited. The surgery was supposed to take several hours and